0: Bill Withers, Lean On Me, that was released in 1972 from the album Rhythm and Soul. You're on ABC Southeast, it's 9:30. It's actually 33 minutes past nine. Let's check the latest in news with Elise Arminini.
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2: Good morning, Beck. Following census night, a second pop-up hub will be set up in the southeast to support anyone yet to complete a form. While the mandatory snapshot of the nation was yesterday, the Australian Bureau of Statistics says there's still time to complete the questions. ABS staff will be outside the Woolworths in Millicent today from 10 a.m. to 4 p.m. and also at the Narracourt Library tomorrow between 3 and 6:30 p.m. In national news, Australia's biggest home lender, the Commonwealth Bank, lifted its profit by 7% to $10.9 billion, yes, that's billion with a B, in the last financial year. The number of loan applications for CBA has dropped 15% since May and is down 17% on the same period last year. The bank says housing activity has softened from a high base, but volumes of home loan applications appear to have stabilised in recent weeks. And in international news, Ukraine's president says his country has handed new peace proposals to US negotiators. Talks between the two nations have largely stalled in recent months as the conflict in the Middle East continues. Ukraine has repeatedly called for a ceasefire during the nearly 4.5 years of fighting, while Russia says it's open to a settlement, but only if Ukraine fully gives up 4 regions. And there'll be more news at 10 o'clock.
0: Thank you very much, Elise. Oh, I've dived into a very deep world of biscuit dunking history that I never thought I'd fall down, and I'm in it, and I love it. So our colleagues at the ABC Riverland station, they do hot takes. Their hot take today has been something to do with, is it appropriate to dunk your biscuit in someone else's cup of tea or coffee? How long should you dunk your biscuits for? What happens with your biscuit dunking is their topic. And the conversations coming through on the text line have been brilliant.

0: I think people are suggesting which biscuits are best suited for dunking, which I think depends on what you are dunking into, said. What type of liquid you are dunking into.
1: Well, yeah. I mean, the obvious choices are a tea or coffee. And usually if it's tea, it's a milky tea for a lot of people. Milky coffee as well. Although I'm sure there's people who have black coffee and still dunk something sweet into it. but yes, I love a dunk. I'm also I saw the text from Sally, who's in Loxton, and I've met Sally before. She's a right character. She's got backyard chickens, and she's amazing. But the text that came through from her that made me giggle as well was dunking in someone else's tea. Absolutely not. But she's also British, so I can hear it in her voice with that very British, like, no, my tea is my own. But I am one who would dunk into my mum's tea.
0: Yes,
1: like I would still do it if I went to see her this weekend and we had a cup of teas and biscuits, I would still dunk into hers. Just, you know, out of fun.
0: It is something all of the grandchildren in our family love to do. If we're ever staying up with our family in Adelaide, the grandchildren go into grandma and granddad's bed in the early morning. We all wake up, we say hello, we all have a cup of tea, because again, British is what we do. And there's always a biscuit tub by their bed. They wake up, they have a cup of tea in bed, they have biscuit together. It's their little morning routine, which I love for my parents. And all of the grandkids know that they can select one biscuit and dunk it in the tea, whether it's a green tea for granddad or a black tea for grandma. And my daughter has now started asking if she can dunk in my tea as well, which I'm now, oh my
1: goodness.
0: Absolutely
1: not. That is reserved for the grandparents, not for your mum.
0: Yeah, grandma and granddad, you have them wrapped around your little finger, not me. But no, they, yeah, I can't believe that my kid already knows how to dunk a biscuit. I love it. I'm teaching her all the best lessons. But the history of biscuit dunking, we weren't really supposed to dunk it in hot liquids. When biscuits were made back in Rome around the 3rd century BC, we dunked them in wine.
1: Of course.
0: Of course. Of course the Romans did.
1: Yes. Well, I mean, that just makes me instantly think of, like, communion at church.
0: Yes.
1: And, like, a lot of people would dunk it instead of having a sip of the wine.
0: Mm-hmm.
1: So I guess that kind of makes sense. But I would also assume that sweet biscuits and, like, chocolate-covered biscuits definitely weren't a thing back then. So they'd probably be that hardier,
0: yeah, they weren't
1: something that could take on wine and not ruin the taste of either thing.
0: When I say biscuits back then, the word itself kind of explains it. Biscuit comes from the Latin bis coctum, which means twice baked. Back then, a biscuit was a thin, unleavened wafer, quite hard, with a very low water content, hence the name twice baked, because they were brick hard. But I have a question to pose to you on this. Do you think that there is a biscuit that is not worth eating raw? It is only worth eating
1: raw
0: when dunked. Obviously, it's cooked, but I'm talking in the context of dunked. Raw or dunked?
1: I mean, there's definitely those biscuits that are marketed as sweet biscuits that necessarily don't have much flavour. Like, one of the comments was a yo-yo, and I don't think yo-yos taste like anything.
0: I present the humble Scotch finger.
1: I love a Scotch finger.
0: They want this. Do you think that there is a biscuit that is not worth eating raw? It is only worth eating
1: raw
0: when dunked. Obviously, it's cooked, but I'm talking in the context of dunked. Raw or dunked?
1: I mean, there's definitely those biscuits that are marketed as sweet biscuits that necessarily don't have much flavour. Like, one of the comments was a yo-yo, and I don't think yo-yos taste like anything.
0: I present the humble Scotch finger.
1: I love a Scotch finger.
0: There's no way.
1: The Scotch finger out of your mouth.
0: No, no, no. There is no way I'm going for a Scotch finger unless I have a cup of tea.
1: Nah, see, I can eat them by themselves. They're yummy. Yeah, I mean, there's a lot of biscuits that are worth dunking and worth eating. But I think, yeah, the yo-yo, like those really plain ones that don't have too much of that sugar content in them, that kind of just feel a bit dry, that you do feel like you need a bit of liquid, which is, for me, probably a yo-yo.
0: Chalky digestives.
1: I love a digestive.
0: You've got to dunk them. Yeah. Absolutely.
1: And a hobnob. I love a hobnob. But I do find that hobnobs, especially the ones that aren't chocolate-coated, do fall apart very quickly. They don't have much structural integrity once they're wet. But that's
0: you'd think with the oats it would hold together
1: better. Yeah, no, it probably makes them fall apart more.
0: It's a dunk

0: and in the mouth
1: yeah.
0: as quickly as you can.
1: yes, but like some people would think that a Tim Tam is one that, you know, is nice by itself, but like you, if you have one, you got to do a Tim Tam slam.
0: Absolutely. Must be done.
1: Yeah.
0: It is rude to have a packet of Tim Tams and not do a Tim Tam slam if
1: and
0: you've
1: that's
0: got
1: another
0: a cup
1: one.
0: Of tea there.
1: That's another one that you... and then just... stuff the whole thing into your mouth and you have a mouthful of chocolate.
0: Apologies if you're eating breakfast this morning.
1: No,
0: enjoying...
1: well, you know. Yummy.
0: Enjoying the audio.
1: Now I want biscuits. Thanks. Thanks, Beck.
0: Audio effects. Yeah, we're going to have to find some biscuits in this office for our afternoon. Morning teas, I believe. Oh, well. Yeah, biscuits dunking. I have delved into an old ABC science archive from the year 2000 on biscuit dunking physics from ABC Science News. It's in our archive. It's brilliant. It's a great read. Published on the 3rd of February, 2000.
1: Whoa. Wow.
0: That's how far I'm in this rabbit hole.
1: I wasn't even one when that story was done.
0: All right, Southeast, if there is a biscuit that you love that you think is only dunkable, or vice versa, if you think it shouldn't be dunked, let us know. 1300 476 222 0467 922 783. This person saying, I challenge you not to finish the whole packet of yo-yos when dunking in your coffee. Yeah, it's hard to know when to stop, really, isn't it?
1: Yeah, again, yo-yos, just like, nah, not for me. I will pick any other. The assorted pack that you can get that has multiple options.
0: You're going to please everyone.
1: They're the ones you go for. Yeah.
0: Thank you, Elise.
1: Thanks, Beth.
0: Elise Arminini in the studio with your news update this morning. The news you really need to know.

That is The Supremes with Where Did Our Love Go? You're on ABC Southeast, where it is 16 minutes to 10. Well, the Emergency Services Raw Connecting Expo Limestone Coast was on yesterday in Mount Gambier. It was an opportunity for disability groups, emergency services advocacy and peer groups, service provider organisations to all come together in one big space and offer face-to-face connection and discussion. I did go down to the expo yesterday as the event was in full swing to have a chat and meet some of the people myself. And I will say, I did go after the quiet hour between 10 and 11am. So there was a lot of loud music going on in the background. But Tammy Campbell and Sharon Coulter were at the expo yesterday. They are from the Dream to Create Day Options service locally. Tammy told me what she had been doing throughout the day.

0: herself.
1: I'm here to help out with the expo, and I make plans, and I do Purple Orange as well, so I help out with the Purple Orange, and I make plans to come here and make sure that people are having fun and a good time.
0: Yeah, how important is it to have day options? Do you partake in them yourself?
1: Yep, I love it.
2: So at Dream to Create, we have lots of activities on programs. So we do art and craft activities. We've got two centres. So we do art and craft activities, and we also do well-being activities like swimming, the gym. In the nice weather, we're often outdoors playing cricket, having barbecues and things like that, getting both of the centres together. So one of our centres is a little bit more structured, where the other one is a little bit more relaxed. And we've got eight ball table, table tennis table, musical equipment.
1: Yep.
2: So everyone just has a great time while they're at Dream to Create.
0: Tammy, have you been going around to some of the different stalls that are here today?
1: Yeah.
0: What have you been learning from them?
1: Been learning that everybody gets along and have a good time and different stores, and it's really good to come here and see everyone being involved.
0: Have you learned anything from some of the emergency services? I know there was a big focus on giving connections with emergency service to the community.
1: Yes, I think it's lovely to see that emergency service and the police and the fire are here today.
0: Yeah, good. What do you hope they learn from today?
1: I think it's good for the environment and it's good for the community that they come and have a look and see what we do for the committee.
0: Is the Connecting Expo something you've been a part of yourself before?
1: Yep.
0: Why do you like it? What do you get out of it?
1: I get out of it that people can come along and have a good time and have a lot of fun and have a look and everything. So,
0: do you think there's a way our community can be improved?
1: I think there's more options and more opportunities and more to see. I hope they have a good time and just keep on going with it next year, and hopefully, you know, more people come along and have fun.
0: That is Tammy Camel and Sharon Coulter there from Dream to Create Day Options locally. Well, Ruth Mott is a local skill coordinator for Purple Orange. JFA Purple Orange had a stall at the expo themselves. I caught up with Ruth and asked how they'd been connecting with people throughout the day themselves.
3: It's been really good. We've had lots of people come through. So we've been telling people about the different peer networks that we have here that happen in Mount Gambier. And that can be both hybrid and in-person or totally online if they want to do it. So we can offer a range of activities that people with disabilities can connect the best way they can.
0: Mm. Do you think it has been a good turnout? Do you think there was enough awareness of this event being on in the community?
3: Look, you always hope for more people, but Kate and her team have done a wonderful job organising this because it doesn't just happen overnight. And I think the turnout, you should be really proud of what's happened.
0: And tell me about some of the different services. Have you been able to have conversations yourself with them throughout today?
3: I have. I've had a talk to those with a lot of the disability industries, but then I've also gone and talked to the SES and the police and the fireys and Red Cross, because they're people that we're interested in having come along to our skill meetings and talk to our members about. So I've been doing a bit of networking, trying to get dates and that organised there.
0: Has it been going well? Has there been good responses?
3: Look, great responses. And that's really good, because it's good to know that these sort of service organisations are actually understanding that people with disabilities have got different needs, and we may need that little bit extra help, or we may need to be that little bit more prepared, which until you're told, you don't know about. So, yeah, it's great.
0: Do you think those emergency services have learnt some lessons themselves today, hopefully?
3: I think so. I think it's a give and give. So that's really good. And I think we'll all go back home with different ideas and different things and a way of looking at disability, because all we really want is to be inclusive and, you know, we're not trying to be hard. It's for myself, I'm not being hard when I say, look, you've got a step, I can't get into your place of business because I'm in a wheelchair. We don't ask that we be special things be done. We just want to be treated as the individuals we are, not as, you know, someone that's, oh, well, we don't want them around, which sadly still happens.
0: Now, this

0: Connecting Expo, it's been going on for a couple of years now. What do you think the hopes for in the future should be?
1: Oh, look, I'd love to see it continue, and I think it will only get bigger and bigger. From the first one that was had 3 years ago till now, it's almost doubled in size, which is so brilliant, and it would be great to see it just take on that bigger thing, and hopefully more people will get involved.
0: So, Ruth, a great initiative happening locally is, of course, some of the chair-based exercises, which we've heard about, chair-based yoga, but also more sports being launched locally.
1: Yes, we're really lucky because in the next 2 weeks, we hope to introduce boccia to everybody, which is chair-based bowls. Really good, very competitive. You wouldn't think so, but oh boy, so competitive. So along with our chair yoga that's happening every week down at the town hall foyer, we're going to be having boccia hopefully happening every week with just casual games until we get enough for teams. Yeah.
0: What do you think the long-term hopes is for something like this?
1: Long-term, it's going to be that we have teams that can play against other teams. So, like, so we might be able to go to Adelaide or vice versa and play against, you know, on a state level, that sort of thing. And look, it's fun. If you can create a friendship, and it's for everybody, so it's very inclusive, which is lovely.
0: Now, you mentioned the competition. Is that just on your own personal side, or everyone is very competitive when it comes to boccia?
1: Oh, I think everybody's pretty competitive. You can see it. We had at one of our trials a little old lady come up. I shouldn't call her old, sorry, but she was older than me. And she had her grandson there who had a physical disability. And they had a game together. And they were so competitive. But she said, it's the first time I've been able to do something with my own children that could both be involved with. But she said, I'm not going to let him win just because he's in a wheelchair. very competitive.
0: If people do want to join up to that, how can they find out more information?
1: If they look on Facebook, they'll see advertising done. We're known as Silk, which is Sports Inclusive Limestone Coast. You'll see lots of posts on Facebook, or they can get in touch with me via you guys at the ABC.
0: Yep, we can indeed. Now, Ruth, what has the response been like for it, though? Like, have you had good numbers coming to take part in it? Have you been surprised?
1: Oh, we've been absolutely surprised. We put out 12 chairs for our first chair-based exercise, and we had over 30 people there. Our second week, we had 35. So it's amazing. And the ages go from about early 20s up to one gentleman who's in his 90s, from all different cultures, all different backgrounds. But it's so much fun. It's been really good.
0: Wow. Well, enjoy the expo today. Thank you for giving us your time. I understand you're very busy, so you won't take up more of it. But thank you. We appreciate it.
1: Thank you so much. Bye.
2: That is Ruth Mott there, a local skill coordinator for JFA Purple Orange at the expo herself as well. Well, there were plenty of emergency services at the site, including the CFS. I spoke with Megan Hurrell, the CFS Region 5 Community Engagement Officer, and Liz O'Fatherty, who is a Program Development Officer from the CFS, to see if the conversations being held at the expo were successful.
3: Yes, the conversations have been very successful today in terms of getting people to think about what they would do in an emergency situation and some of the things that they could do in advance to prepare for an emergency. And one of those things is to get the Alert SA app with watch zones downloaded on their phones so that they can have a heads up in terms of an emergency that takes place.
4: So today's been really great. We've been speaking to quite a few different people, both individuals and businesses. I have spent a lot of time talking to businesses about their bushfire plans, looking at some of the ways that they can keep their employees and their clients safe, and starting to really build those networks and connections around the region.
0: Do you think it's something that was sort of widely discussed enough amongst the community living with disability or service providers for those living with disability?
4: I think it can always be talked about more. It's such an important piece of information that people need to have. So I think it can always be increased on, no matter how robust someone's plan is, there's always something new to learn. And being here today and talking about people about their specific situations and their living arrangements, their transport arrangements, I'm finding a lot of new information out that I'm now going to be able to go home and put into some of my personal planning when I'm having some of those considerations as well.
2: Voices from the CFS there, those who attended across the day for the Emergency Services Rural Connecting Expo Limestone Coast held at Wollunda in Mount Gambier yesterday. Now, plenty of excitement looking forward to it being held in the years to come. For today's Select Your Version, it is time to announce the winner. We pitch to you Baby I Love Your Way, originally by Peter Frampton, covered by the band Big Mountain. We have a treat for you because Peter Frampton has taken the win today. We have the live recording. Here it is.

0: Peter Frampton, the live recording, him retaining the win with his original version of Baby, I Love Your Way. Thank you very much for all of you who voted. It is 10 o'clock news time now.
1: ABC News with Matt Coleman. The Mayor of Holdfast Bay says that e-bikes should be banned along parts of the coastwalk. The Mayor, Amanda Wilson,

0: answer is, I don't know. It is a really weird setup because, let's be honest, I was leader of the National Party for 10 years. For 10 years, I kind of sat a show. But truthfully, you're first to make sequels. So they'll either decide to have a confidence vote or not. And if they do have one, then he either will be or he won't be.
1: Little penguins across Victoria will undergo vaccinations for bird flu as the disease continues to spread across parts of the state's coast and suburban areas. The two doses will be given to 5,000 penguins at Phillip Island and St Kilda. The state government says that'll help reduce the impact of the disease and protect biosecurity. There are 60 cases of the deadly virus across the state, but none recorded in the seabirds. Chief Biodiversity Officer James Todd says the teams have a major task ahead.
2: This operation is not without risk. Whenever you're doing things like handling wildlife, we'll be not only vaccinating these animals, but we'll be microchipping them as well to ensure that we can monitor them. And the vaccine requires two doses, so there's a range of complexities.
1: Westpac says most homeowners are still likely to be better off at the end of the current house price slump. The bank is predicting falls of up to 10% nationally, taking into account softening that's already occurred in big cities, including Sydney and Melbourne. The bank's chief economist, Lucy Ellis, says it's important to view the downturn in the context of the far greater rise in prices in recent years.
3: House prices are still going to be a lot higher by the end of this period of decline, which is the fourth downturn in a decade. They're still going to be higher than they were a few years ago. So cumulatively, most people will actually be somewhat wealthier.
1: The Shadow Home Affairs Minister has defended making a complaint to police about the apparent leaking of confidential correspondence between Australian and Japanese officials. James Patterson has written to federal police, raising concerns over how the media got hold of correspondence about Anthony Albanese's podcast comments on melons gifted to him by the Japanese Prime Minister. The diplomatic note reportedly suggests Japan sees no ill intention over Mr Albanese's remarks. Labor has accused the Liberals of losing the plot over the referral, but Senator Patterson believes it's warranted.
4: The leaking of confidential information from our closest allies undermines trust in Australia at a time when we need to have the highest levels of trust.
1: Police have released more details in their murder investigation of a young woman who was found dead at Logan, south of Brisbane. Details from Joshua McIntosh.
5: Emergency services were called to the property on Rwanda Street in Slacks Creek about 12:30 this morning to reports of an assault. A 27-year-old woman was found unresponsive, with police performing CPR, but she couldn't be saved. A 37-year-old man, known to her, was arrested at the scene and is currently assisting police with their inquiry. A crime scene has been established and officers say there's no ongoing threat to the community. Detectives are appealing to anyone who may have relevant information to assist the investigation to come forward.
1: The Australian Bureau of Statistics says people who failed to fill out the census last night can still submit their form late. Around 28 million people would be counted in the national survey. Those who don't complete it risk fines of up to $364 a day. National Census spokeswoman Emily Walter says it'll take a while for the ABS to crunch the numbers.
6: It's important for people to know that the data that they provide will be released in June 2027 and we'll be working very hard to get that back to people.
1: You're up to date with ABC News.
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10: Even reflecting on Walker's playing career, I happened to be at the MCG the day he did his knee against Carlton, because obviously at that point in time there was so much anticipation about what he could be.
11: Yeah, it's going to be sad to not see him there in 2027. That being said, we've still got a lot of footy to come. Freo on Friday night, chance to make a big statement, and maybe this is the emotional push that gets the team over the line.
7: Rory McLaren.
10: For around 150 years, it stood as a link between a southeast town and the sea. So why? More than a year after it was destroyed in a storm surge, is there limited action replacing the Kingston Jetty? You'll be taken there in a moment. There is another family pass to the Royal Show to win this hour. Today's code word, it is showground. That wasn't the cue to call either. And this isn't your cue to call now. You need to know the code word. It is showground. When you do hear the cue to win, 1-300-222-891 is the number to use. Do not do it now. Let me be really clear. Do not do it now. This is not your time to ring in. You will get that chance at some point between now and 11 o'clock. You can always share your thoughts as well. You can call or text 0467-922-891. And thank you for your patience during that news bulletin. A little gremlin got into the system here at 891 ABC Adelaide. We are working our very hardest to make sure that wrinkle is ironed out before the next bulletin with Matthew Coleman at 11 o'clock. It is almost 7 minutes past 10. And jetties, they are a huge draw card for local coastal communities. But in the southeast, Kingston has been without theirs since June 2025. It was severely damaged in May that year before being hit by 7-metre swells 3 weeks later. Before it was destroyed, though, the local government association identified the Kingston Jetty as being in need of repair, despite being one of the most visited in the state. Now, the Department of Infrastructure and Transport CEO, John Whelan, he was on Mornings last week where Kingston came up.
8: We offered Kingston Council a grant when this program first started of about 2.9 million. And unfortunately, the large storm came in when they were under consideration of that in June 2025. And this is now in the hands of assessment of insurance. So we'll leave that between the insurance, us and council, Rory.
10: So that was John Whelan last week on the Mornings program. Jason Virgo is the One Nation MP for MacKillop, which takes in the southeast. Jason, what has the impact been on Kingston of not having a jetty, given it was such a large part of the community for more than 100 years?
9: I think because it'd been such a large part, Rory, and thanks for being here. Thanks for inviting me on, by the way. But I think because it's such a large part of that community for so long, it's had a real psychological impact on the community, to be honest. Everywhere I go in Kingston, everyone I speak to, it's one of the main issues people talk about. It's such an icon for the town. Everyone who's visited from all over the state over many years, and I'm sure many of your listeners in Adelaide and elsewhere have been to the Kingston Jetty or at least driven past it at times, and it's such an icon for that community, and to lose this such an impact, such a bad impact on there, on all of us there.
10: Give us a sense, Jason, for people who have not seen the jetty since the storm last year. Can you explain what it looks like now?
9: Oh, it looks absolutely terrible. So you cannot walk beyond the sand. It's all, it's fenced off with temporary fencing, and it's now been like that, as I said, for over a year. And you just can't help but think if it was a marginal seat in the city contested by Labor and the Liberal Party that it would have been dealt with straight away. And yet we're sitting here still waiting for the insurance claim to be settled with the council.
10: Well, just on that, what is your understanding of what is happening right now between the state government, council and insurers? Obviously, John Whelan's alluded to it last week on the program.
9: Well, council is leading that negotiation, and they're leading it directly with the government in regard to the settlement of that insurance claim. And they are confidential conversations, and I don't want to jeopardise those talks, except to say, as a local member, I just want to reinforce to the community that Kingston and the Limestone Coast, we want to see a good outcome for not only the Kingston community, but really, as I said before, it's about all those people from all over the state who visit Kingston, including interstate visitors and overseas visitors. It's about being able to come to Kingston and walk along that beautiful jetty and go fishing off of it

0: Yeah, we're missing out on that.
1: Jason, are you satisfied the claim and the potential development of plans to replace the jetty are moving fast enough?
0: Definitely not. As I said earlier, I think, you know, we're now a marginal One Nation seat. Once upon a time, we were a safe Liberal seat. And so if we were talking about a One Nation or Liberal government, I think we'd have a different outcome. But because Labor's in power and, unfortunately, Labor probably feels they can't win down here, I feel like we're being ignored. I feel like, imagine if it was Glenelg Jetty or one of these other jetties, I think it would be fixed and it'd be sorted out pretty quickly. So it's just a feeling in my community of being neglected. And I guess I'd just really reach out to people in Adelaide and say, contact your local members and really advocate for us in the country, South Australia, because we feel like often we're alone.
1: On that, since entering Parliament, have you had a chance to be briefed about the situation with either the Infrastructure Minister, Joe Sockarch, or the Department? And now you acknowledge that Council has been obviously heavily involved.
0: Yeah, no, absolutely. Council is leading the way, and I don't really want to get involved in it too much because I don't want to jeopardise those conversations. Suffice to say, I've been talking with Council about the best strategy at the moment, and really it's they're wanting to talk directly with the Minister themselves and not wanting me to really ramp up the pressure too much right at this moment. Except, as I said, to say, really, our community really wants to see a good outcome here.
1: That is the voice of Jason Virgo. He is the One Nation MP for MacKillop, which takes in a large swathe of the state's southeast. It is 12 minutes past 10 here on 891 ABC Adelaide Mornings. Jason, what about summer? Because we know that the southeast, it is the peak tourist season for that part of the state. What would it mean for Kingston and the community a little bit more broadly to be without a jetty for a second straight summer?
0: Well, I think that's we're definitely looking at this next summer, it being out of action, I would think. I'd be more worried about it being out of action even longer than that at this rate. As I said, it's a psychological impact. It's people wanting to go fishing off the jetty. Kingston has had a lot of setbacks in recent years to do with being able to launch boats, with Moriah Creek filling up with sand there, the boat ramp having issues. And so being able to just fish off the jetty would be such a great outcome for, you think about the kids, you know, not just the local kids, but the kids that come and visit. Since being elected, something I was probably a little ignorant to is the amount of kids that actually come in and families that come from the more regional areas, the more country inland areas of Border Town and Mundala. You know, these kids are landlocked most of the year and they get to come to the beach during the summer holidays, often during their school holidays at shacks, and that's such an outlet for them. And it's just sad that, you know, as I said, I guess before, there's a lot of talk about people wanting to look after farmers, and really we just want to see the government to put the money where their mouth is and support these communities, these smaller communities, with a bit of money and a bit of priority, because it's been too long, and at the current pace, really, we're worried that it's going to drag on even further.
1: Well, just staying on infrastructure if we can for a minute here, sure. Jason, what about roads in your electorate? Because we know that for your predecessor, Nick McBride, was pretty vocal about the state of the roads in the southeast. Former member for Boothby, Liberal Nicole Flint, obviously very much involved in the southeast still herself. Are you satisfied your electorate is getting its share?
0: Definitely not. We've got, as the RRA says, $2 billion of backlog in road maintenance in country roads. And we understand the issues of the budget. I don't want to see us going into further debt, but perhaps we need just a fairer share of that slice of the pie and slow down some of the investment we're doing in Adelaide, a small slowdown there to support a little bit more investment in the country, I think would do a great deal of help for us, make the roads safer. We're always talking about issues on the roads in terms of safety. Well, investment in the roads is one of the best things we can do. Nick McBride, and I've been very lucky that in probably an unusual situation, I'm one of the few new MPs who've really been supported by the previous member in setting up my office. And there's been a lot of continuity in a lot of these issues. And so I'm really aware of Nick McBride's former advocacy on the IPAVE report, and we are still waiting for that from government. That is about having a real look underneath our roads with an almost x-ray over the roads and seeing that they need complete repair rather than just slapping on a new top.
1: And Jason Virgo, before you leave us, we know that bird flu, it's a big issue that your community in particular is dealing with at the moment. We know about the mass mortality event. We also know about the community meeting that took place in Robe last week. Are you satisfied the community is getting enough information about what is going on?
0: Oh, there can always be more information, absolutely. I think really right now, probably what I would like to see from government is for government to just set expectations on what is possible. At the forum, there was a particular resident who was very upset about not getting feedback every time they report a bird dying, not getting necessarily feedback on whether that bird was positive or negative. And I think we're really reaching a situation where, unfortunately, it's gotten into the bird populations and we're not going to be able to report every single bird. The latest update I've had from government is that there was about 160 detections, 80 suspected cases, including 11 silver gulls in the limestone coast, and of course more crested terns. Which and so at that meeting, one of the health staff did mention that departmental staff did mention that we're at that point that we know that it's in crested terns, for example. And so there's only testing in that population. You know, we're reaching a limit, really, of only so much we can do. But I guess on the sharing of the information, what I'm really hearing from is local egg producers and poultry farms and them wanting to get a better understanding about compensation. At least some egg producers just don't have a clear understanding of the process. My understanding is it's through EDRA, which is Emergency Animal Disease and Response Agreement for Animal Health Australia. Now, that's about sharing the costs across the industry. But really, when you nail down into it, these egg producers are telling me it can take up to 3 months to get birds up to speed. So if we lost a whole flock, and it is very important to mention that there has been
1: nothing
0: bird flu detections in poultry or other livestock. So I will just sort of predicate that. But I would say it can take up to 3 months to get a flock back up. And as this bird producer told me, that's one, you're not going to put, she's got 10,000, over 10,000 birds, you're not going to put all 10,000 on at once. And so you've got a period where there will be workers that will be unemployed and they potentially going to go to new fields. So you've got potentially an issue of loss of skills. So we really need government to be clear about what they're going to do to support the poultry industry.
1: Jason Virgo, thank you.
0: Thank you.
1: Jason Virgo is the One Nation MP for MacKillop there in the state southeast at 8, almost 19 minutes past 10 here on 891 ABC Adelaide Mornings. David, thank you for your text. While I'm not a One Nation supporter, can I congratulate Jason Virgo for continuing to represent his community on the ABC? This is an important and indispensable part of democracy. Feel free to share your views, 1300 222 891, through the course of the next 40 minutes or so, but particularly on the statewide soapbox, which we're going to try and get to at around 10:45 today. You'll also get the very latest from federal politics. Charles Croucher, he will join you from Canberra very soon. But as many of you grapple with the cost of living crisis, every cent counts in your bank account. Well, the Commonwealth Bank has posted a eye-watering profit this morning. Is it fair?
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1: Yep, that was it. That was your cue to win here on the morning's program. If you want to try and get your hands on a family pass to the Royal Adelaide Show, and you need to successfully tell me what today's code word is. I've sprinkled it liberally through the show to this point in time. Rick is from Morford Vale. Or Ricky. Hello, Ricky.
5: Good morning.
1: Ricky, what is today's code word?
5: Showground.
1: Got it. Beautifully played. Very well done, Ricky. Who's going to the show with you this year?
5: Yeah, my missus and the two kids.
1: Oh, that's... How old are the kids, Ricky?
5: 7 and 9.
1: That's right in the sweet spot for the show, I reckon.
5: Yeah, perfect age, yeah.
1: Well, it's great because I reckon at that age you get the best of everything. That, you know, there'd still be a bit of excitement around going down to the animal pavilions, but then, you know, starting to get a little bit excited with the rides and then also show bags. Oh.
5: Yeah, and hopefully last long enough for the fireworks.
1: Well, that's... Good luck, Ricky. Good luck. Enjoy it and congratulations.
5: Thank you very much.
1: Ricky there, the winner on the morning's program today for the family pass heading along to the Royal Adelaide Show, which gets underway very shortly, actually. It's coming up in a hurry. Of course, we have family passes to give away across all the programs here on 891 ABC Adelaide today. Your next chance, of course, will be with Joe Laverty, who will be presenting afternoons from 12:30. And I'll remind you, the code word, keep it close and handy, showground. That is the word you are going to need to try and win a family pass to the Royal Adelaide Show. It is 22 minutes past 10. And this morning, the Commonwealth Bank, it has posted its profit. $10.9 billion. It is a 7% increase. Sally Tindall, Data Insights Director at Canstar, welcome.
6: Hello, Rory. How are you?
1: Explain to us, when it comes to these reports from the major banks, the big four banks, you know, almost $11 billion. It's an eye-watering amount of money. Why should people be happy with this?
6: Yeah, really good question. And if you've got a mortgage, if you've got one with CBA perhaps, or any mortgage really, and you're, you know, struggling under higher rates, you're thinking this is not fair. This is absolutely ridiculous. But why we should care is having strong, profitable banks is really important for our economic prosperity. That's key. But also there's a lot of Australians that would have shares in these big four banks, at least via their superannuation. And so, you know, you don't want these banks to be going backwards in terms of profit. That would be a concern, you know, when they start losing money, that's absolutely a concern because of the strength, the importance of having a strong bank in our economy, but also, you know, having, you know, shares, particularly in our nest eggs like superannuation that can grow and help boost our retirement. But I totally accept this is something you would choke on your cornflakes over if you're paying over 6% and, you know, you're struggling to get that mortgage repayment continuing to pay.
1: As is so often the case whenever we talk money, Sally Tindall, there's always a double-edged sword to this.
6: Yes. There is. There is absolutely a double-edged sword. What was interesting to see very first on the CBA results page is how much they've actually paid to people in savings accounts as well.
1: Oh, they're the good guys. Don't worry. We're the good guys still.
6: Very quick to tell us about how much they've had it out in savings. I think it was, what is it, $22.7 billion in interest to Australian savers. But I'd still argue if you've got a savings account with the, Australia's biggest bank, it's also worth checking that that's a competitive rate.
1: As might always.
6: Be able to get even more.
1: As they say in the classics, shop around, Sally Tindall, shop around.
6: Absolutely.
1: Well, another really interesting element of this report, which has come out from, because we are in reporting season, aren't we, Sally?
6: We are. Yeah.
1: I know that term gets bandied around pretty loosely, but just explain to people exactly what it is, if you can.
6: Yeah, absolutely. So companies around the country, they release their profits and a lot of them have different timeframes. So CBA is in particular looking at their financial results for FY26. So that's how much money they made in the financial year that started in July of 2025 and finished on the 30th of June 2026. And they release them to, you know, you know, investors and the markets, and it's really important so people can understand exactly where their money is invested and what and how it's tracking, because the bank doesn't just tell you how much it's paid in interest to savers. No. They talk to you about how much growth there has been in things like their mortgages, and certainly how much risk there has been in terms of, you know, impaired loans and things like that. We love this data. The investor pack is a fantastic document that we spend days searching through to find really key, interesting bits about, you know, exactly what's happening in the world of banking. Because what we can see from CBA's full year results is that things like arrears is ticking up ever so slightly, but also the bank has come out today and said new mortgage applications are on the way down. They're not the first big bank to start talking about the fact that new mortgage applications are starting to drop as a result of the, well, they're pinning it on the federal budget tax changes primarily, because they've all

0: on the ABC News report on this particular from CBA's annual results. You know, they're talking about home loan applications falling by 15%. Since May, that the chief executive has gone on to say, you know, housing activity has softened, to use their language, from a high base. Application volumes appear to have stabilised in recent weeks, though.
1: Yeah, really interesting. We can't quite see it in the official data yet because we go and look at, you know, APRA, the regulator's official data. We've got the data from June. This will floor you. CBA's home loan book, residential mortgage book, in the month of June rose by $5 billion. $5 billion, according to the APRA data. It was incredible.
0: Not necessarily consistent with what they've just said there.
1: No, but mortgage applications are a little bit like the canary in the coal mine because you can apply for a mortgage. You might actually not get approved, but also if you do get approved, that can take 6 weeks. It can take, you might have a long settlement. It could take 12 weeks to settle. So it is an early indicator before that official data comes through. Interesting, though, to see that CBA said that those that drop in applications has started to stabilise. And it will be a really interesting, 6 months ahead, because the property market is on a slide. We've just recut forecasts from NAB and ANZ, which show that, yes, Adelaide, for example, has been incredibly robust. It has defied the rate hikes and the federal tax changes and things. That can take 6 weeks. It can take, you might have a long settlement. It could take 12 weeks to settle. So it is an early indicator before that official data comes through. Interesting, though, to see that CBA said that those that drop in applications has started to stabilise. And it will be a really interesting, 6 months ahead, because the property market is on a slide. We've just recut forecasts from NAB and ANZ, which show that, yes, Adelaide, for example, has been incredibly robust. It has defied the rate hikes and the federal tax changes and things like that when it comes to property prices, but now is starting to slide. We can see the forecast showing that, you know, it will continue to drop off through to the end of the year if those forecasts are realised. But there's a big if there, if those forecasts are realised. I don't think anyone is suggesting that this is a long-term trend for our property market. Let's be clear.
0: Sally, always lovely to have you on Mornings. Thank you.
1: Thanks, Rory.
0: 28 minutes past 10 here on 891 ABC Adelaide. Keep your views coming in. 1300 222 891, particularly for the statewide soapbox, which we'll get to before the 11 o'clock news. Soon, Canberra, the latest in federal politics with Charles Croucher from the Nine Network. But next, new fire trucks are making their way away up to the Adelaide Hills. Bobby McCumber, she's gone there to check it out.
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0: Tucked in behind Steamroller Park in Stirling is the Stirling CFS station. Bobby McCumber is 891 ABC roving reporter. She joins you from there now. Bobby, what's going on?
5: Well, there's a bunch of CFS volunteers out and about. There are three or four of their trucks, actually, that are parked in their garage. They're about 20 or 25 years old. But later this morning, 15 new CFS trucks will be rolled out. Obviously, not all coming here to Stirling, but there will be one that will be coming here and replacing one of their 20 to 25-year-old trucks. Now, what I can tell you visually from comparing to the older ones that they've got there, there are plenty more lights on the outside, lots more mirrors. It's just a lot more modern, as you can imagine, a car from 20 years ago and one that will be coming out now. But these new trucks are multi-purpose pumpers and hazmat urban rural pumpers as well. So these will increase brigade capability when they're responding to incidents for urban firefighting, like road crash rescue and hazmat incidents. So that is happening all very soon here. In the next half hour, they'll be officially telling us all about it.
0: Again, and this is obviously just a key part of the CFS operations right around South Australia, having, you know, the most up-to-date vehicles.
5: Yeah, absolutely. I can see one of the drivers of the new trucks who is keeping very tight-lipped about what is happening here is actually just showing the CFS staff here exactly what is happening inside these new trucks as well. So it looks like there's a lot more equipment that is in there as well that they're pulling out and just showing everyone. It's they can fit quite a lot in there. It's quite remarkable, actually. Not just obviously your hoses, but you've got your

0: hazmat equipment in there as well. And looks like you've got some jaws of life that I'm looking at as well in there.
1: Bobby McCumber, great to hear from you. Thank you.
0: Thanks, Rory.
1: It is almost 29 minutes to 11 here on 891 ABC Adelaide Mornings. We were just talking to Sally Tindall there from Canstar about the Commonwealth Bank's annual report when it comes to its profit, but also really interestingly how it's seen a decrease in the number of mortgage applications. Well, it's a hot topic in Canberra today as well. You go there next.
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3: 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South Australia.
1: Charles Croucher is the Nine Network's Chief Political Editor. He joins you now. Hello, Charles.
4: Hey, Rory.
1: No shortage of federal MPs talking housing today. And we've obviously, as we've been covering here, the Commonwealth Bank seeing its home loan applications tumble by 15% since May. They join other banks in reporting similar decreases. How's this being reacted to there in Canberra?
4: Oh, well, look, I think it's sort of along political lines at the moment. There is a real, not an apprehension, but a concern of where this stops, right? It's the same with the downturn in the housing, particularly in the big cities, Sydney and Melbourne. Mm. Here in Canberra, there's been some forecasts, even from the most, and from the banks that have been most bearish, but still forecasts of up to sort of 15% drop in the value of houses in Sydney, and that's got everyone nervous. Mm. Effectively. So I think that's what you're seeing now, is you're seeing, be it first home buyers, investors in particular in the wake of the tax changes that are now through the parliament, or just given the disruption in the economy, disruption globally that is ongoing with everything that's happened since February and the war in Iran, people just aren't throwing themselves into it and throwing themselves willing to take the risk to invest in houses, particularly when you see house prices dropping. And I think that's what is being reflected in the mortgage numbers. Now, if this is entirely to blame for the budget, probably not, but at least partially, certainly there is blame when it comes to the drop. The flip is, and this is why there is a sort of a hesitancy to either celebrate, commiserate, cast blame, is that there are some that will be listening right now who are worried about either getting into the housing market or their children or grandchildren getting in the housing market, that won't be particularly upset that things are slowing down a little bit. And the deep dark secret is that there'll be people watching on at the Reserve Bank, Michelle Bullock admitted as much yesterday, that will see this as further reason just to keep things steady as they go, to provide some stability in interest rates, because there was those three big shocks, the three interest rate jumps, the war in the Middle East, and then the budget and the changes to negative gearing in particular, but also to capital gains taxes, that has caused this disruption. What we're seeing is it's finally flowing through now to those that are looking for houses.
1: And picking up, that's very much on what Jim Chalmers has said this morning, talking about housing obviously being a long-term investment.
4: It is, and housing is still a place for someone to, rest their head. But it's also the longest, the largest investment that most Australians will ever make. So, yeah, it's long term. But given the cost of housing is so high, mortgages are high. And it's fine to say long term. But if you're in a market that's all of a sudden looking a bit shaky, you're worried about your job, you don't want to be indebted and seeing the value of this asset go backwards, then of course you're going to be hesitant. And I think that's what they're seeing. No one wants to get in, be it any kind of market, houses, crypto, shares, baseball cards. You don't want to get in as the market's starting to go down. You kind of can try and time the bottom, but when you are risking and investing so much, you certainly don't want to see that investment go down all the while you're still paying the mortgage on the initial loan, and all the while there is the threat, even though I think it's greatly diminished now, of interest rates going up again.
1: That is the voice of Charles Croucher. He's the Nine Network's chief political editor. At 25 minutes to 11, you are getting the very latest in federal politics here on 891 ABC Adelaide. Mornings, Charles. We've been following this very closely when it comes to immigration here. And where is this discussion at today in the middle of a sitting week?
4: Yeah, the Liberal Party will announce their migration targets today. Andrew Bragg is the man that will do it. The Liberal Party have long said they will link immigration to housing. And so what you're now getting is this sort of combining of the three big issues, the cost of living, housing, and then immigration. And the more that the Liberal Party, and particularly One Nation, can tie immigration to the cost of living or to housing, then the more success they will have come election time, because the cost of living is still the biggest issue. And if you're strongest on the issue of immigration, or you're perceived to be at least from voters, which is what the current situation is for One Nation, then of course you want to link that strength to the biggest issue for voters, which is cost of living. There is a real concern in the housing sector and the regions, and we're hearing it from Nationals or from you know, Conservative MPs this morning coming in, that you need skilled migrants in particular to build homes that we then need for everyone to live in. Of course, those skilled migrants will need a home in the first place, so we're getting into this chicken and egg argument. But also, there is a lot of work that is needed to be done by largely migrants at the moment. They are the ones that come in and do some of the work, particularly around agriculture, around the care sector, but even into medical fields as well, that is vital. So Labor is making the argument, certainly in private, a little bit in public, that you can't just turn off migration and assume that everything's going to be good, because there is an opportunity cost to that. It is economic, to the tune of, I think, like $15 billion or something in the first 4 years, if you look at the numbers that the Coalition are throwing forward today. And then there is the resources as well, and the manpower. Plus, we heard from the Reserve Bank yesterday that it sort of threatens Australia's economic growth. Clearly, you don't want an economy that is reliant on bringing people in to keep it growing. But that is getting pretty close to where we are now. So it's not as simple as tying the issues together. Politics is trying to make complex things simple. So I think that's what we'll see. I think it'll be a big issue that will stay as a focus. You know, we've had cost of living now as the biggest issue for voters for the better part of 5 years. I cannot remember a time when one issue was so dominant in Australian politics. So any time spent trying to feed into that sort of focus will be productive for parties. It's just the argument as to how we fix this problem that everyone can feel.
1: Another element to what's going on here when it comes to housing, and this has been foreshadowed, as is often the case, ahead of a National Press Club address, Andrew Bragg. We're going to be talking about building codes as well.
4: Yeah, there is an argument, and certainly One Nation is making this argument already, that they think that the standards for building should be relaxed so you can build more. This is a real tug-of-war between safety and red tape, and whether we are over-regulated at the moment, and that means overly cautious, and that means slow, and that means prices go up. It's the first time we've heard a serious conversation about this. I know the government's tried a couple of times to roll back red tape. It's been a focus in some ways of Jim Chalmers' work and sort of speeding up, removing nuisance tariffs and things like that. The idea of going to an election, or at least having in this part of your manifesto that you're going to reduce regulations and building codes, while not threatening safety, is a risk, I would say, just because it is the safety argument's an overwhelming one. But you speak to builders in particular, but speak to those in the sector, and they'd like to see things streamlined at least, or using AI, or there's some way of making it faster, because it clearly is too expensive and takes too long to build homes in Australia, and that's why there aren't enough of them at the moment. It's one of the reasons, at least.
1: Charles, you're a student of global politics.
4: Yeah.
1: You keep an eye on, you know, comings and goings in the United States. Of course, a former correspondent over there for the Nine Network. You also like to watch what is happening on the other side of the Tasman. Take us to New Zealand. And why should we be intrigued by what's going on over there right now?
4: Because in the last 10 minutes, Chris Luxon, the Prime Minister, who won the election, brought National, which is the conservative side of politics, back into governance for the first time in 6 years. Former Air New Zealand CEO, he was from the same mould as John Key, the long-time Kiwi Prime Minister. He has just survived an emergency party room meeting on his leadership. It's the second one he's had in the better part of 2 months. And it's also all comes 90 days out from an election. It's an extraordinary position where this person who has taken National into government is still ahead in the polls, is a first-term Prime Minister, and he's facing real troubles.
1: Getting rolled.
4: So close to election time. It goes to a bigger picture, though, which is increasingly is getting difficult for countries, and Australia is one of them, but many countries to do these kind of diplomacy, and you're increasingly relying when they have these big personalities who, in many circumstances, particularly looking at someone like Donald Trump, shun the work of the State Department or of the public servants. When you have these constant turnovers, and I'm sure Australia's been guilty of this in the past, we've all lived through it, but constant turnovers in crucial allies. I mean, it wasn't long ago that the UK replaced their leader. It looked for all money that that Canada would do it. You know, groups like the Five Eyes or the Quad or these really crucial gatherings, you don't have the same personnel around the table, so it's hard to get long-term strategic plans in place. It's where someone like Narendra Modi has been pivotal to the Quad and also to some of the work with Australia and the US, Australia and India. That's sort of it when you look around the world at the moment and in France. So when you have these constant changes, diplomacy gets hard. The Kiwis have dodged this one, but it doesn't bode well for what's to come down the road if your party's thinking of rolling you 90 days out from an election and just continues the upheaval in global politics. It's fascinating, and it's funny because it's on that side of the ditch and not here, so we can have a laugh.
1: For once, Charles.
4: We've been pretty stable for a while now.
1: Well, that's true. That's true. Yes. Yeah. Don't have to think back too far, though, do you?
4: Oh, no. No. I've got the crow's feet around my eyes to prove it.
1: That we both. Anyway, Charles Croucher, lovely to talk to you. Thank you.
4: Thanks, my friend.
1: Charles Croucher there is the Nine Network's chief political editor. It is 17 minutes to 11 here on 891 ABC Adelaide Mornings. What's piqued your interest today? Now, we've spoken about e-bikes here on the program. Developments around shopping centres, more high-rise. Is that a way to try and deal with the housing challenges when it comes to supply our state is facing in particular as our population in South Australia ages? What about bird flu and the impact on local poultry producers and egg producers? What about jetties? If you're in regional South Australia listening right now, how important is your local jetty to you if you have access to one? That's what the statewide soapbox is for. It's for you to jump on and have your say. 1300 222 891 is the number to call.
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1: Good morning, Jason.
8: Morning, Rory. How are you?
1: Jason, take us to Henley Beach South.
8: Obviously the weekend and probably late Sunday night, we had a fair downpour usually we get a bit of stuff coming out of the torrents. I mean, and really that's not good enough in itself what does come out. But the rubbish that stretched on by Monday afternoon had reached the jetty.
1: Wow.
8: So, yeah, and further south, and we're talking lots of organics, lots of reeds, branches, the wheelie bins, lots of plastic. There was even a 7 meter long tree log, which was like 600 mil across. It's not really good enough. We're we can do so much better. We've known the Torrens has been pumping sediment out for a long time and organics. There were studies done 30 years ago that the impact on the seagrasses and the marine environment, but it just has never seen a priority. We just sort of constantly develop. We don't set aside areas for wetlands. It's an urban coastal city. We really need to address it, but it just seems to be put to the side. And now with the Gulf in the condition that it is from the algal bloom, we really need to do everything we can right to help it recover. All the filter feeders that would normally sort of control some of this organic matter are all gone. So the cockles, your razor fish, they're going to take 10 years to come back. So we really need some priorities. You know, the government has had a lot of priorities in obviously making the state look great with, you know, golf courses and everything that's going on. How about time to really have a look at the way we treat our environment and especially our coast?
1: Now, Jason, you are speaking to us this morning. Have you got power as well?
8: Power?
1: Yeah.
8: As in, what do you mean by that?
1: As in electricity.
8: Have you got it? I do at the moment. Yeah, okay. I think so, actually. I'll just double-check.
1: I had to ask, Jason, because we're getting some reports through from SA Power Networks that there's...
8: No, I don't. Just turn the lights on and, they're all out. So...
1: We're here to help on the mornings program, Jason. Don't worry about that. Henley Beach, Henley South. There's about, you must be one of the 191 customers right now who are without power in that part of Adelaide.
8: Now, I'd just like to add one other factor to that. So we've known about it for a long time. Nothing's really been done, really. There has been efforts, but the funding is just not there. And now, to add to that, they're looking at dredging the inner shore zone, which the potential to stir up all of this sediment again. Really, we haven't looked at those things again since the algal bloom.
1: Jason, thank you for your call and getting us off and going here on the statewide soapbox. Just to give you a little bit more detail, there's a couple of other spots in and around, particularly the northeastern suburbs as well. There are a few unplanned outages at the moment. Also, northeast of Henley Beach there, Kidman Park, a few outages as well. So not huge numbers of people, but if you are being impacted, that could be why. And as always, jump onto the SA Power Networks website if you want a bit of an update as to when you could be reconnected. It is 12 minutes to 11. Well, it's almost 11 minutes to 11 now. 891 ABC Adelaide Mornings. This is the statewide soapbox. Carolyn joins you. Hey, Carolyn.
9: Oh, hello. How are you, Rory?
1: Carolyn, let's talk about bikes.
9: Yes. I heard your story on the Glenelg mare again, and she had one only recently, previously, and I mentioned to you how I'd been hit by a push bike at Semaphore.
1: That's right.
9: And I believe that we should have shared zones because people don't comply. There's no law, there's no fines. The person who gets hits the injured person and life goes on for the rest. And I know they say it's expensive, but Semaphore do have, when I got hit, because I raised it with the council, on the road they've got a bike path and they say for those that want to ride fast, they've got to use the bike path. But they still don't have a restriction on the walking path.
1: And so what would you like to see, Carolyn?
9: Well, I'd like to see bikes separated completely because everyone rides fast. They say there are people that do ride slow if they've got their children on that perhaps, but most of them want to ride not at a walking pace. And they do it for exercise. And I want a walking lane so you can walk, whether you want to walk, jog, run, safely.
1: Carolyn, thank you for putting that back on the agenda and for calling into the program once more. Let's go to Carol. She's at Westlake Shore. Hello, Carol.
10: Good morning, Rory. How are you?
1: Carol, I'm well. Let's talk about the coastal park there.
10: Yeah, well, I can only concur with the lady who's just been on, because we have speeding e-bikes. We've even had motorbikes. We've got e-scooters, and now there's even e-skateboards coming along. But the lycra-clad, mainly men, who ride their bicycles go far too fast as well. And I agree that there should be a separate path just for walkers, but we have a shared path with grass on one side and then our boundaries. And, we all get off the path when we see bikes. And if any of the riders come past and actually ring their bells, if they've got one, we thank them for doing that, because a lot of people along here are elderly and we're walking for exercise and trying to do the right thing to keep our bodies working. And we have to leap off the pathway if bikes are coming. Walkers actually alert other walkers about bikes coming. Because they come up behind us and we often don't hear them coming.
1: I was going to say,
10: especially e-bikes.
1: Sort of down the line as you're walking.
10: Yeah. If we're walking and we're ahead of the bikes are behind us, quite often they don't ring a bell. So if other walkers are aware of it, they will alert us to the fact that bikes are coming. But when a bike rider goes past and does ring his or her bell, we always say thank you, because it does give us some warning.
1: Carol, great to hear from you. Keep your views coming in, particularly on this one. When it comes to, if you're a user of coastal paths, 1300 222 891 is the number to call, or you can text 0467 922 891. Throughout the course of the day here on 891 ABC Adelaide, we'll be following the story which has come out overnight from Holdfast Bay and their call for the state government to come up with a way to allow e-mobility devices to be banned from their stretch of the coastal park, there sort of south of Glenelg. Rob's on the line from Hackham. Hey, Rob.
11: Hello. If I'm hit by a proper motorbike, I am covered by their third-party insurance. If I'm hit by an e-bike and end up in hospital, who pays?
1: That's a good question, Rob, and I don't have the answer for you right now.
11: No, but we need an answer for that, because you can... I mean, I've been hit by an ordinary bicycle, and we came to a simple agreement. But it wasn't too serious. But with an e-bike, it could be quite serious. Yeah.
1: Rob, thank you for adding that to this discussion. Quite a few texts as well on 0467 922 891. This person has written in, "Hi, Rory. I recall only a few years ago that laws were changed to allow push bikes to be ridden on footpaths. Never made sense then. Definitely not now. Pedestrians should not be anywhere near them." Another view here, e-bikes are also a huge problem in the city parklands. There have been kids on e-dirt bikes that belong on a farm. These are 60-plus kilos and get up to 70 kilometres an hour flying around the parklands and at the city dirt track. Very dangerous in a shared space. There are little kids learning to ride and have close calls with these e-dirt bikes. They also tear up the grass, and the councils couldn't do anything. Keep your views coming in. You know what to do. This is the statewide soapbox at 6 minutes to 11. Good morning, Val.
12: Good morning.
1: Val, you'd like to weigh in on the idea of building more apartments around shops.
12: Yes, well, like with A1, I think we need some rules first, because I remember not so long ago in Sydney, there was a big building of apartments where people got evacuated in the middle of the night because the whole thing was coming apart at the bottom. And I don't think I've ever heard that that's been resolved. The last I heard, none of them had had any money or any alternative housing.
1: Was that the one out at, if I remember correctly, was that the one out at Homebush, Val? Or am I getting my location confused?
12: Yes, I think it was. It was a fairly central place. And, you know, it was proven to be a lack of building standards, that it hadn't been policed or watched. And I thought things like that only happened in China. But you get a shock when it happens here as well. So there must be a problem with the governance of the building.
1: Mm.
12: And then I stayed in an apartment in Melbourne once for a holiday. And the walls were so thin, I could hear them taking cutlery out of the kitchen drawer And it must have been that the wet areas were joined together of the two apartments. And I could even hear the toilet paper being torn in the toilet.
4: There's a lack of insulation there, Val. Oh, dear.
12: Yes.
4: Thank you for your...
12: Again, I think standards. How could you do that?
4: That's exactly right when it comes to ensuring they're all built to code, Val. Thank you for your call. You're going to go up to the Mid-North now. Welcome back, Monica.
13: Hello. Good morning, Rory.
4: Monica, we haven't heard from you for a little while.
13: No, I've had lots of things on. Mm. But I rang, I think it was end of March, April, complaining about the transition placement at the Pullman, and I still am unhappy about that.
4: Yeah.
13: But I want to move on. After that, my brother got placed into Anglicare at Brompton, and the staff there were absolutely amazing. That is one of the best underrated places, I think, in Adelaide. Brilliant. I will just say he did die last week, so that's why I'm doing this follow-up. But while he was there, he had several trips to the Royal Adelaide Hospital. Ambulance, could not fault them. They would ring, because I'm in the Mid-North.
4: Yeah.
13: Royal Adelaide Hospital kept me up to date, 2 or 3 phone calls a day. I really, it was unbelievably good service. And he was so well cared for that, following the other bit, I thought, I complained, so now I want to let everybody know that there are some really good things happening as well.
4: Well, Monica, I'm really sorry to hear about your loss and the loss of your brother for you and your family as well.
13: Thanks. I also should give a shout out to Junction Housing, who found him housing a few years ago. You know, there is wonderful support, but people need advocates around Adelaide. So when things go wrong, I'll complain, but I certainly do want to hats off to Anglicare, Ambulance and SA Health at the Royal Adelaide.
4: Monica, thank you for calling.
13: Thank you.
4: It is 3 minutes to 11. Jo Laverty has made her way into the studio. Hello, Jo.
14: Skipped, I think, would be more apt with this beautiful weather. Suddenly the mood around the place is starting to lift. Do you feel it, Rory?
4: No.
14: Oh, that's just the nature of the subjects that you have to deal with every single day, Rory. That's your lot in life. I'm sorry. You've chosen this career path. On afternoons, it's all skipping and lightness.
4: Sunshine and lollipops with Jo Laverty after 12:30.
14: But something that we're going to be looking at, I don't know if you've seen this photograph. It's of a car. It's on the ABC News website. The caption is, "Driver incredibly fortunate to avoid serious injury after hitting a tree at Chandler's Hill."
4: I can't even get the words out.
14: Say no more. You've described it perfectly. If the car was a bunch of words, that's what it would be, an absolute mess. And so that he survived, and guess what kind of car it was? It was a Mitsubishi 380, probably made right here in South Australia.
4: Out of Tonsley. Yeah.
14: So we're going to talk old cars, the value of safety in old cars. And, I mean, if you want to share with me stories of old cars that you've mangled and walked away from because of how sturdy they are, let me know.
4: That was very much one of Mitsubishi's last rolls of the dice here, to try and compete with a Commodore. And, at that stage, obviously the Falcon as well. They had the Magna and then they developed the 380. Mm.
14: I believe we're going to be speaking to someone who was an apprentice and probably helped make this particular vehicle on the program.
4: You mean the one that ended up around a tree?
14: Yeah. And the guy walked away from it. Safety. And also I want the gags that you put into your census application last night. All the funny things that you wrote instead of real answers, like what was your religion?
4: Yeah.
14: Spaghetti monster, whatever. Send me the gags.
4: Jo also has a family pass to the show to give away. Thanks for your company this morning. It's news time.
15: ABC News with Matt Coleman. The mayor of Holdfast Bay says that e-bikes should be banned along parts of the coastwalk. The mayor, Amanda Wilson, says a ban could improve the safety of a stretch of the popular shared-use path between Broadway and Kingston Park. A review into the state's e-mobility device laws opened in July and closes this Sunday. Ms Wilson has told 891 ABC Adelaide she has asked the state government to look into a potential ban.
16: The problem is that the electronic motorised devices can go the same as the speed limit on the road. So they're allowed to go 50 kilometres on that stretch of coast that can get up to 60,000 people there on a bright summer's day.
15: The Adelaide City Council will continue to take steps to reduce the impact of tree martens on Rundle Mall, including by using netting in roosting areas. The council last night accepted the recommendations of a report into managing the impact of the birds after nuisance and hygiene complaints from local traders. The report found more than 1,400 birds were killed, injured or stunned in the mall during its last roosting season, largely from flying into glass windows and overhead wires. The chief executive of Master Builders SA says more apartments and townhouses near shopping centres could help to ease the housing crisis. A report commissioned by the organisation concluded about 7,500 apartments could be built across 13 retail sites in metro and regional SA. Chief Executive Will Frogley says that raising the maximum height limits could increase that number to 22,000.
17: We think as a starting point off the back of this report that a task force is commissioned to look into individual site options and a pilot program specifically at Carralda Park, which is on Anzac Highway.
15: The Housing Minister, Nick Champion, says he supports the idea of co-locating homes with shopping centres.
18: All of the policy settings are in place for it to occur now. What we need is for, you know, shopping centre owners, local councils and the community to ultimately engage in the code amendment process to zone them appropriately.
15: Police say efforts to recover the body of an infant boy who died in a suspected murder-suicide at Port Macdonald have concluded, with his body unlikely to ever be found. Limestone Coast Officer in Charge, Superintendent Trent Cox, says seven divers conducted three dives last week but were not able to find him. He says police will still respond to reports of material washing up, but the ongoing search has ceased.
19: The grim reality is that he is unlikely now ever to be found. But there are no ongoing search efforts, formal search efforts at the moment.
15: Rescuers in Colombia say there's still a possibility people will be found alive under the rubble caused by this week's earthquake. The magnitude 7.4 quake reduced multi-story buildings to rubble in cities including Pereira and Cali. The disaster has left at least 200 dead and hundreds more remain missing. This rescuer says teams are working day and night to find those who are trapped.
20: We still have a significant window, about 24 more hours, during which there is hope of finding survivors. Our biggest advantage is there may be isolated air pockets or survivable spaces that can allow people to stay alive for a longer period of time.
15: Westpac says it expects the Reserve Bank to keep the cash rate on hold for the next 12 months. The RBA has kept rates on hold at 4.35% in a unanimous decision prompted by a cooling in headline inflation and property prices. While economists warn that underlying inflation is still too high, Westpac's Lucy Ellis says the bank is expecting rates to stay steady until next August.
21: And then they will unwind the three hikes that they did early this year. Now, there is still a chance that they will raise rates again sometime this year. That will be if inflation breaks back higher than what they're currently expecting.
15: Two hot air balloons have flown over Cutitunda Lake Air for the first time in Outback SA. Pilot Pat Saunders says a team of balloonists gathered over the last 4 weeks. He says the journey took almost 4 hours to complete.
22: We got up to nearly 3,000 metres above it and I could barely see the edge of the water. Just the vastness is just absolutely incredible. And then in the salt in the water, there's just so many different colours. Absolutely profound.
15: South Australia's weather: Renmark, a possible shower 16, Mount Gambier showers 13, Port Lincoln a shower or two 16, Port Pirie showers 16, Adelaide showers a top of 15 degrees, currently 14, tomorrow a shower or two 16, Friday cloudy 17, Saturday partly cloudy also 17. ABC News.
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24: My guest today is Mark Woodland. Mark is a very successful Australian entrepreneur. He builds tech systems designed to help everyday people manage their business and to access support services. It's fair to say that this is not the life Mark had imagined himself leading. 20-something years ago, he was pretty lost. He dropped out of uni, got a job at Macca's, and then at the local sink warehouse, trying to find his feet. And then a family tragedy changed the course of Mark's life. And he seemed to find his calling, supporting other people in following theirs. Hi, Mark.
25: Hi.
24: You live in Victoria now, but where was home for you as a kid?
25: Yeah, so growing up, we moved a lot. So I was originally born in Darwin, Northern Territory, and spent a couple of years there. And then we moved to South Australia, spent a couple of years there, and then eventually found growing up at schooling in Queensland.
24: And why? Why was there so much moving around for your family?
25: Yeah, Mum was a teacher. So after my mother separated with my father when I was about three-ish, she was moving a lot. So from sort of teaching job to teaching job, moving up that teaching career ladder. And so we just go to sort of that next opportunity. So lots of different schools growing up, and then finally settling down in Brisbane, Queensland.
24: As a single mum who was working to support you and your brother, did your mum have high expectations about the sort of responsibilities and chores that you and he had at home?
25: Yeah, it's an interesting question because when you cast your mind back, it was very normal. But then I look at my children today and there might be outrage over some of the things that we did that were just very normal, washing cars and taking rubbish out and cooking your own dinner if there are sort of staff meetings on that night or things like that, getting home quite late because we do a lot of extracurricular things at school, music and air cadets and all those things. So you'd get home, do your homework in the car on the trip home. I mean, for us, it was very, very normal. But also, again, showing my age, it was the 90s and probably the greatest era ever. And so you just
24: what just full stop, the greatest era ever. No qualifications needed.
25: And I dare anyone to disagree with me, but the 90s were outstanding. And so most of your time, you'd be out on the street, and when the lights went off, you'd come home. Mm. And so you'd be riding bikes, you'd be out with your friends, and it was such a great existence.
24: You'd moved around to so many different schools. What did that mean by the time you were at high school? How was school for you?
25: Yeah, I love school because you got to go to school, play sport or music or whatever you were interested in, and then hang out with your friends. I know that's not the definition
24: the
25: of schooling.
24: What about the schoolwork part of that picture?
25: Yeah, see, that was probably more awkward. And again, I don't know, I thought I was the perfect student, which I lie. I'm sure my teachers deeply disliked my disruptions in the classroom. But again, the schoolwork, you were just hanging out with your friends. You were just hanging out with your friends now sitting at a desk. So you'd make your own fun. And I have vivid memories. Used to have those, the trays that popped out or the mm-hmm. lid that would open. So you'd put your school ruler in there and you'd create it like a catapult and you'd put the eraser on the end and you'd see. Like,
24: right,
25: it was
24: so
25: that
24: you're
25: type
24: enjoying
25: stuff,
24: that yeah. And I'm sensing that if we were interviewing the teachers of young Mark Woodlow, there might be a different assessment.
25: Story.
24: So, you know, school fits for you well. It's social and structured and lots of activity. And then it just stops, you know, grade 12 finishes and you're out in the world. Where did you make your first steps as a grown-up?
25: Yeah, so I did the traditional path. So I finished school in 1999, again, greatest year ever, and went to uni because that was the process. Like that was before, you know, computers and things and mobile phones had just come on the scene. So it was still very go to uni, get a job, follow the process. So I did that. I went to uni. I didn't enjoy it at all. Because I'd come from this world where I had a lot of friends, was, to your point, structured, knew what was going on. And then uni environment was, you're on your own, do as you wish, just make sure you get your assignments done. New people, everyone sort of doing different things. I wasn't a big fan of uni. And then the responsibility of actually having to do your work without someone telling you what to do didn't excite me either. So, you know, you'd miss assignments, you'd miss deadlines, you'd forget to turn up to exam. So it wasn't ideal for me.
0: How long did you last for?
25: So I started studying a Bachelor of Law and Psychology. So it was meant to be a 5-year degree. I lasted all of sort of 18 months. And then later on in life, I'd go back and try and do it again, but it just never stuck. I just couldn't handle the environment.
0: And so then as a young man, you know, what, 18, 19 or so, what did you do once you left uni? How did you fill your days then?
25: Yeah, so I'd hang out with my mates. And back in the day, I think it was called lappies. You'd drive around in someone's car just doing laps of the block.
0: This was one of the features of the greatest era ever, was it?
25: It was. Yeah. You'd play your music loud, have your windows down, and you'd drive around Ipswich being cool. So my days were spent doing that.
0: Did you have to earn income in any way while you interspersed with this?
25: Yeah, well, see, as sort of you were doing the fun things of driving around Ipswich, doing laps, listening to music, you realised, at some point you have to fill your car up with petrol. And in order to do that, you need to get some money. So that was the reason for trying to get a job, which was the traditional go to McDonald's and I'd get a job there, work a couple of jobs at sort of a supermarket and then eventually at a warehouse, putting holes in sinks.
0: Putting holes in sinks. Tell me about that as a work day.
25: Yeah, it's an interesting one. So you'd get there early, and there are such a thing as left and right sinks, or at least there used to be. And the whole way you make a sink left or right is you put the tap hole at one of the ends. And so if you put it at an end where the where you dry your dishes and stuff, that made it a right-hand sink. And if you flipped it upside down, that made it a left-hand sink. Very confusing when it's early in the morning, so many, many times.
0: If you've had a long night lapping.
25: Yeah, have exactly right. Run out of petrol, so the car's still on the street somewhere. But it's and you get that wrong often. So that was me putting holes in sinks, and I'd pack orders, and then I would finish that job sort of by 9, and my day was free to go back and do laps.
0: Something happened in your family to change all this in the year 2000. What happened?
25: Yeah. So my brother, who was 18 months younger than me, had a similar schooling journey, was trying to find his place. And so he eventually found it by joining the army when he left school, sort of in a year after me. And so I was talking to him. He was coming back to Brisbane. He'd just finished all his recruit training, and he had been posted to Brisbane. So he was super excited about that. We were going to catch up with him the next day. But then he was, I got a phone call from my mum the next day as she was driving from Mackay to Brisbane, because we lived in Mackay at that point. And we used to do those long road trips of that 12, 14-hour trip, and you'd drive down. So she was driving down to see him and welcome him back to Brisbane. Everyone was super excited. And so I got a phone call, because I was still in Mackay, from my mother, and she said, Ben's been in a fatal car crash. And I hadn't really clicked the word fatal, but I said, is he all right? What's happening? And she said, no, he's been killed in a car crash. So that night, my brother was in the passenger seat of a car, and the driver had been drinking, and they crashed into a power pole, and so he was killed sort of that night on his way back from recruit training. So that was a pretty significant moment in time for especially my mother, but for the family.
0: Yeah, what a shocking phone call for your mum to get, and then for you. And so she was on the road driving. What happened logistically next for the both of you?
25: Well, that was the worst part, and I feel for my mum because she was not that close to Brisbane, so she had a good 8-9 hours left of just driving. So she couldn't just turn off and jump on a plane and get there any faster. Between Mackay and Brisbane, there's not much there. So she just had to keep pushing on. I got a phone call my mum had said, look, one of the family friends will get you to the airport. So he arrived pretty much instantly, knocked on the door, and I just walked out. Didn't pack any bags or anything, just walked out with him and went to the airport, which caused problems as I got to the airport because I didn't have any ID, didn't have any of this information, couldn't explain who I was. But he was a superstar and he just handled it all and explained to the airline staff what was going on, and off I went. So I got to Brisbane first before anyone else. So just going to the morgue.

0: organizing that type of stuff and trying to keep mum up to speed of what was happening, collecting personal items and a series of things. And there were sort of media things happening only because it was a car crash, so people wanting to know. Defence Force was wanting to get updates as well. So it was a little bit of a logistics nightmare during a process where, look, in fairness, I was probably just shell-shocked, so it was pretty easy going through the motions of admin. It was able to keep my mind off a lot of things. But then it was, again, notifying friends and family and just all the stuff I don't think a lot of people think about that happens almost immediately once something like this occurs.
1: Was there a moment, Mark, where the grief of losing your brother caught up with you? You know, in the immediate days, it sounds like you were so focused on just the practicalities that happen after a sudden death. What about the emotion of it for you?
0: Yeah, for me, it was more just sort of move on, sort of override, ignore. And I had lots of other people really upset around me, so it just didn't seem like the right thing to do. So it just felt like I should be a support mechanism for people, including my mum, family members. I still do, my youngest, there's three brothers. So my youngest brother is 13 years younger than me. So he was about 4 or 5-ish around that time. So it was, you know, he was amongst all of this. So it was just being that sort of steady person. It wasn't for years after. There's vivid memories of just the admin, which sounds terrible, but of all the things that occurred over that week period.
1: What big decision did you make about your own future after Ben's death?
0: Yeah, so it was a little bit of a hectic period for me of just, okay, so what am I really doing? I was still sort of just job to job. So I thought, well, Ben was really, really happy when he joined the military. He'd found a lot of purpose. And I'd spoke to him the night before the car crash, and he was so excited, so proud of what he's achieved. I spoke to some of his mates in the army. They were super keen to catch up. And you got this sense of he's found his spot. And so I was really excited for him for that. And so in my mind, I thought, well, the best thing I could do for my brother was, why don't I join the army and I finish off what he started, and sort of thought of it as a short term. It's probably the least I can do. Doesn't make a lot of sense when you say it out loud, but I figured that's what I'll do. So I did.
1: My guest on Conversations today is Mark Woodland. Did you find a similar sense of fit, of finding your tribe the way your brother had?
0: Eventually, yes. Early days, my army career was pretty fast. I finished Kapuka. I was in artillery, so a combat arms corps. So after Kapuka, you go and do initial employment training. So I went to a place called Pakapanyo, another cold, wet, miserable place. And so during that initial employment training, you dig lots of holes in the ground and fighting positions, and you'd think nothing of it during it, but boy, do I not miss any of that. And you'd sit in the cold and you'd do all this stuff, and it was fun because you were with your mates and you did it and everyone was suffering, and so be it. But early days, you know, I didn't join because I'm the best patriot in the world. I joined because it was to finish off something my brother started. So that initial, why are you here? Oh, yes, to serve my country because I love it, was the default response, was hard to describe, and it was a little bit different. I felt a bit guilty because all these guys were here to serve and do their thing. Over time, that dramatically changed. I found my place. I have some of the greatest mates on the planet. And we had so much fun just doing dumb stuff. And all of a sudden it felt like I was back at school, hanging out, doing sport again, hanging out with your mates, just having fun.
1: Pretty soon, Mark, you were deployed to Operation Relax. What was that?
0: Yeah, that's an interesting one. It was declassified a few years ago now. But so this was back in the John Howard era, around 2003. And Operation Relax was an operation that would attach a small group of army soldiers, which we were, like a section, so about seven of us, to a Navy ship. I have to keep saying ship, not boat, because people get deeply offended if I say the word boat. But that attached a few of us to the Navy ship, and we would turn around illegal fishing vessels, drugs, people trying to immigrate into Australia through these illegal, they called them CEVs. I can't remember what the acronym stands for.
1: So why were army guys like you involved in that? Wasn't that a Navy operation?
0: You would think so. And when I signed up to the army, I had no idea I'd be out in the ocean swimming and trying to not drown. I'm pretty sure I didn't sign up to swim, but there was a few incidences with it, and people, a lot of it refers to the children overboard incidents that occurred. And so what would happen is people that were smuggling people into Australia would quickly realise that if you threatened or actually did throw someone off the side of the small fishing boat, the Australian soldiers would have to take them back onto the Navy ship and give them first aid, all the things that you would do. And so a lot of this stuff was got into the media. So a show of force was to send the army, who had no training, this stuff, like had never boarded a fishing vessel in their lives, but hey, we can do it. So that
1: so
0: was...
1: So you were there to be intimidating, partly?
0: Pretty much.
1: What did you wear when you boarded fishing boats and stuff?
0: We'd be in full Kevlar and all this stuff that you probably shouldn't be wearing as you get over the ocean.
1: Because what if you fall in, you're sinking straight yeah. to the bottom, is that right?
0: Pretty much, yeah, pretty much. And you'd look, you have a life jackets on, and the army was not doing anything crazy, but these weren't the biggest boats in the world when you get on. They're fishing vessels, so they're small, and they're wooden, rackety things. And so some of these people doing these illegal activities would start ripping floorboards up or start trying to damage the vessel, so it started sinking. So then you have to take everyone onto the ship. And also the ocean is not the... it's not a calm lake. It's there's waves, and it's not ideal. And you know, sprinkle in some nighttime activity. It's an interesting exercise.
1: Were you conscious of how the people on those boats were responding to you, or are you just sort of in that mode of it's an operation and you're decked out, or do you are you aware of the what must be a really heightened emotional setting those fishing boats?
0: I mean, I can only talk about my sort of reaction to it. Is I was actually more concerned about, because there was seven of us, you know, the guys and girls to my left and right who could get pushed over, could get tackled, could get anything happen. So more concerned about watching them, more concerned about, all right, what are next steps? Like, you're making a lot of decisions in the absolute moment that could be right or wrong. So far more concerned about that stuff. I wasn't really paying huge amounts of attention to the people on the boat, because you don't know what you're getting onto first. It could be illegal fishing. It could be drugs. It could be people smuggling. You don't really know until you get there. It could be a combination of all of those things. So, yeah, you sort of intercept these boats. Sometimes, you know, you don't have to board at all and they get turned around, and that's probably the best result. But other times... not the case.
1: As you say, you signed up to be in the army, not the Navy. What did this experience do to your attitude towards the ocean?
0: Yeah, nothing good. It's and look, even to this day, I just flat out refuse to get into the ocean. Swimming pools are a problem as well. But it was
1: really?
0: More.
1: What experiences did you have?
0: It was fine for like 99% of it, and then one day. We did what they call a swim ex, so a swim exercise. And all that means was a free swim, but you'd put a military term on it, so it was called a swim ex. And all that meant is we're going to stop the ship in the middle of the ocean, and this is proper middle of the ocean. You can't see things. There's no land. It's proper ocean. and you jump off. So before

we did the SwimX, we thought, well, not we, not my idea at all, but I think you call it a captain of the ship, but whoever was in charge thought it'd be a good idea to do a man overboard training, which is sounds fair, like they got to practice this stuff. And, oh, who better to be the men overboard than those army guys that have been attached? So they said, all right, army guys, off you go. Jump into the ocean. Look, we had life jackets and things on. No one was drowning. But so we jumped off, not knowing any better, and we'd just sit there. And they said, all right, we're going to run our drills. And I said, all right, rock on. And then we'd just sort of watch the Navy ship sail off into the distance. And we're looking at each other saying, these guys are messing with us. Surely they're coming back. Anyway, so we just floated there thinking nothing of it. And then my mate said, hey, Woody, look down. And I said, all right. And so opened my eyes up underwater and just sucked up the saltiness. But it was just, when I opened my eyes up, it was just blackness. I've never seen anything so deep, so black, so big, so three-dimensional in my life. And I thought, yep, if anything swims up on me now, there is nothing I can do about it. I am absolutely helpless. I've got zero control. We're done. That experience of just realizing

0: nothing I can do about it. I am absolutely helpless. I've got zero control. We're done. That experience of just realizing how big and deep and black that ocean is really messed me up. And then there are swim X's afterwards, which didn't excite me either, because everyone on the ship would go out and swim. You'd jump off the side of the ship, lots of fun. But then I'd ask a friend, hey, what's that guy doing? And he's sitting on the top of the ship. I'm sure they've got a name for it, in this lookout position with his rifle, his Steyr, and think, what's he doing? And one of the Navy guys said, oh, he's on shark lookout. I said, are you for real? Like, we're all swimming here. How is he going to shoot a shark at that from there? Like, he's going to shoot us, which at that point is probably accept that instead of being eaten by a shark. So it's, yeah, anyway, never swim. I discourage people getting into the ocean. It's not a safe place. And
1: you weren't tempted to swap the Army for the Navy after this experience,
0: never.
1: It sounds
0: never.
1: Like.
0: No chance.
1: You did move on to something called the psychology corps. What was that?
0: Yeah, so I injured my knees when I was in artillery, just carrying heavy things, and then one day my knee gave way and it snapped. So that was a long journey getting back from that injury. So instead of going back into combat arms where I'd have to do more of this work, I transferred corps to the psychology corps, which was really fun, very, very different. But
1: fun in what way?
0: Fun in the sense of, for me, I wasn't in combat arms anymore, which was amazing as well, but I saw a different side of the Army, which was a support side of the Army, where combat arms is you're sort of at the front end, pointy end of the stick, and you would get a lot of support from people. Now all of a sudden I could provide support to a lot of people, which was always interesting. So it was fun meeting different people, doing a very, very different job, like a desk job, to be fair, and not outfield doing training for war. And you'd be supporting the war fighters. So a lot of the work was done. They used to call it RTAP, so Return to Australia Psych Screening. So these are soldiers coming back from deployment.
1: And where were they being deployed at that
0: so
1: period?
0: At this point, Afghan had kicked off, Iraq. So they were coming back from Middle East somewhere. Majority of them were coming back. And so they'd do this Return to Australia screening to see if they were okay to reintegrate with their families back into not civilian life, but civilian life in the sense of integrating with civilian world. And so, you know, you'd sit there and you'd listen to their stories and you'd do a bunch of screening just to make sure they're okay. And we had psychologists that then if anything was identified, they'd talk to them and get that extra support. And the other thing is I was posted to a place called Albury-Wodonga, which is another training military organization there. And so you do a lot of psychological support work for new recruits, young 17, 18-year-olds that are a little bit shell-shocked coming into this military system, not realizing what they'd signed up for, and it was a bit overwhelming being away from their family for the first time, those things that everyone sort of goes through. And so you'd support them. You'd support the commanders on the base, making sure they had all the services they need in terms of what was happening. Yeah, quite an interesting job.
1: So why did you decide to leave the Army, Mark?
0: Yeah, I mean, most days towards the end of my career, I was spent talking to my mum on the phone because she had retired from being a teacher now. And in her wisdom, she has thought it would be a good idea to open a childcare centre and run her own business. And so she was calling me most afternoons. And I just thought, maybe I'll leave the Army and just be mum's receptionist. Let me do all this admin so you can just focus on teaching. And so that's sort of what made my mind up.
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3: Matt Coleman in Adelaide with ABC News. The Mayor of Holdfast Bay says that e-bikes should be banned along parts of

0: the Coast Walk. Mayor Amanda Wilson says a ban could improve the safety of a stretch of the popular shared-use path between Broadway and Kingston Park. A review into the state's e-mobility device laws opened in July and closes this Sunday. The chief executive of Master Builders SA says more apartments and townhouses near shopping centres could help to ease the housing crisis. A report commissioned by the organisation concluded about 7,500 apartments could be built across 13 retail sites in metro and regional SA. And Westpac says it expects the Reserve Bank to keep the cash rate on hold for the next 12 months. The RBA has kept rates on hold at 4.35% in a unanimous decision, which was prompted by a cooling in headline inflation and property prices. More news at midday.
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2: My guest on Conversations today is Mark Woodland. These days, Mark is the CEO of the tech healthcare company Kismet, but he spent the first 10 years of his career in the Army. He joined up in the footsteps of his brother Ben, who was a new recruit in the Army when he died in a car accident at just 18. So, Mark, after 10 years in the Army, you were saying that you decided to leave and basically become the receptionist for your mum's new childcare business, which in the phone calls you were having with her was clear to you was really struggling. What was proving so difficult for her? I mean, she was super experienced as a teacher than being her whole career. So what was she finding challenging?
3: Yeah, so the best teacher on the planet, and obviously I'm biased, but even without my bias.
2: Oh, is this like the 90s, the greatest era? My mother, the best teacher on the planet.
3: Correct. So these are all my statements.
2: Mark, yeah.
3: But it's so she would call me and you know, I'd say, how's the business going? I wasn't really asking how the children were or anything, like, how's the business? Is the rent being paid? Are we, you know, are you making money? All those types of things. And mum wouldn't have many answers for that because she'd say, oh, I'm too busy teaching children. And I'd have many conversations saying, you won't have any children to teach if you don't pay the bills. And so we'd have this sort of natural conflict of two people coming at a problem from two different mindsets. I would argue my mother's mindset is far more grounded than mine, but I was just laser on focused on making sure my mum had her business. I wasn't really focused on the children she was teaching. So they were always the conversations, and it was constant.
2: What did she think about this idea?
3: Yeah, look, that's probably a good question I should ask her one day, because I sort of invited myself in. But I think, no, she's very grateful.
2: What did you know about being a receptionist admin boy?
3: Zero. Well, I figured at least I could pay a bill. Surely I can do that. Or at least I could take some of this burden off mum. And to be honest, I knew nothing. I still barely know anything. But it was able to just take some of that pressure off to help mum focus on the business. And, you know, in hindsight, that was a silly decision because I had no idea about the challenges of business.
2: What were the early days like working with your mum?
3: I mean, initially we had to figure out how we worked together. So, you know, making sure we don't step on each other's toes and overstepping. Like, I'm not an educator. I don't pretend to be an educator. I know nothing about education outside going through school. So I wanted to make sure I wasn't trying to do anything education related, and really just focused on making sure parents got their invoices on time. You would chase parents up if they needed to pay their invoice. That there was sort of some systems in place that allowed bills to be paid, banks to get paid because we had debt, just all these little things that were kept me super busy. Websites, which is sort of my first experience with technology. We didn't have a website, so how do you get a website? So learning those types of skills and getting that up, how do you make sure enrollments are coming through? It's all this type of stuff that you didn't realize had to be done, and that kept me busy.
2: So this was a whole new world for you too. And, you know, with these outside eyes, what were you seeing about the way the early education system operated in Australia.
3: Yeah, it was crazy. And this was in 2010, just for context of timelines. And so for technology world, that's when the iPad was first released as well. So that just gives people a little bit of timeline. It was all manual, paper-based stuff. So when a parent dropped their child off at childcare in 2010 and before, they would walk through the front door and there'd be a piece of paper there. And they'd have to put the time that they arrived and their name next to it and then scribble a signature.
2: Flashback trauma. I'm remembering all of this.
3: Yeah, good. Well, not good, but what it was. It's a real thing. And then when you picked your child up, you'd do the same. Now, it doesn't sound like much, but when a parent's dropping off and they've got their child under their arm and they're upset and they're trying to get to work and who knows what the parent's gone through that morning, and then the same deal in the afternoon, they're rushing to get there before the centre closes. A lot of the time, parents just forget the sign in or out, or they don't, or the rest of it. So you would go around after the parents had all dropped off and literally count how many children were in the centre, who was in which room, and make sure they were signed in or out. So it was this real physical manual check. And, you know, sometimes children were dropped off that weren't meant to be there. It was wild. And then you would take that piece of paper at the end of the week and send it to the government. And you'd manually enter this information into what they used to call CCMS, which is the Child Care Management System, something like that. And that's then how parents would get their subsidies. So completely manual, no audit trail, absolute mess, terrible.
2: So what did you decide to do?
3: So out of just sheer frustration, I thought, surely you can automate this, or surely someone's going to do something. So I started looking for software providers, started looking for different apps out there. Surely someone's done something, and no one had. So I said, well, I know nothing about technology, but how hard could it be? So I got these things called Bluetooth beacons, which are like the Bluetooth in your car. When you connect to your car, when you get into your car, your phone connects to your car. It's just that concept. They cost like $2. They cost nothing. But what we did was we put one of these beacons in the office, which tiny little thing, about 20 cents size, and we registered parents' phones to it. So every time a parent that was at our center walked through the front door, it would log them in, which meant they didn't have to sign in anymore. And it was far more accurate than them scribbling on a piece of paper because it was a pinpoint time. It was exact time it connected to the Bluetooth device. And then when they would leave in the afternoon, the same thing would happen. And that just meant I didn't have to do the admin anymore. And it was, instead of just writing 9 o'clock and they actually arrived at 9:15, we were now submitting detailed records of when a parent arrived and when they dropped off. And so that just meant I didn't have to do anything anymore. So I was able to lift my head up a bit and look at some of the other challenges we were facing, which were invoices. We used to have these things called pigeonholes, and you'd print an invoice out, a childcare bill, and it'd go in the parent's pigeonhole and they would collect it and then take it home and pay the bill. So surely we can do that better. And so we did payments and things like that, just trying to get rid of the admin for parents so they could focus on their child's education. And that's what started happening. Parents would talk to the teachers or the educators about the day of the child, not what admin do I have to do.
2: As you were expanding, you know, building stuff, to build software around this, how did you know how to do it, Mark? I mean, you'd been an army guy, not a tech guy. How did you get these skills?
3: Oh, no, I just made them up. There's no knowledge at all. So this first started just building a website, then from that website, automating enrolments. And it was just sitting on YouTube. It was doing it yourself and slowly figuring this stuff out. We just couldn't afford to hire engineers. And for years, we'd just sort of tinker away, get the app built that allowed parents to get photos and videos of their child's learning during the day, allow educators to get their time back by allowing them to take photos and videos. And this is before photos and videos and things were cool. Now it's in every childcare centre and digital attendance is mandatory. Mm. So it's it was just out of sheer... Well, it was out of lack of resources that we had to figure it out. And so it was just at nighttime when the childcare centre shut at 6 p.m, I'd go home and do this type of stuff.
2: Meanwhile, at home, you were starting your own family, Tell me about your wife, Tali, first. Why had you fallen in love with her?
3: Yeah, so, I mean, we met almost as I joined the army. And so we started dating when I joined, and then I said, oh, I'm disappearing now. And proper disappearing, because at Kapuka there's no phone calls or anything like that, maybe once a week if you're lucky. So there was a long silence. You'd write letters. So we'd write letters back and forwards. And then as I got out of Kapuka, it was at least I could talk on the phone, but I was going to another training. And so I was there for 3 months, and then I finally got posted to Townsville. And that's when Tali moved to Townsville and joined me. And then I said, oh, I'm now getting deployed, so I'm off now for 6 months. And so that was the start of our relationship. We barely saw each other. But obviously, to Tali's credit, she stuck around and put up with me. And, you know, we went through that army sort of career. She was a nurse, so she was very fortunate that she had that skill set that when I got posted, she could pick up work very, very quickly. But then we said, look, we've been doing sort of this career, well, Mark's army career, this for the last sort of 10 years. Let's go do this together. So when I joined Mum's business, Tali was also working in the business. So the whole family was working there. And we were living, breathing this business, plus living, breathing, living with each other. So it was a lot.
2: Sounds incredibly relaxing, Mark, yeah, for everybody. Yeah. So did you and Tali have kids straight away?
3: No, we didn't. We didn't have children until we sold the childcare centres in sort of 2016 and started Explore. So that was my startup in tech. And just to add some fuel to the fire, we had our first daughter at the same time, founded that company, because why not add some more pressure. And so Amelia, my daughter, was born as Explore was founded. And so then off we went.
2: Tell me what happened when Tali was pregnant with your little boy.
3: Yeah, so that was really sad. So Amelia is our firstborn. We were having a second child, and this was during the COVID era. And Tali was quite far through the pregnancy, and then there's a series of complications and stuff that happened. And so we lost our son, and that was really obviously very tough, but really, really hard for Tali. And I spoke to my mum during that period, and I said, I don't know how you did it with Ben. And my mum immediately broke into tears, so I felt even worse making that statement. But it just proved a point that you sort of don't get over it. It is with you forever. But found myself in that same position of just being a support and sort of just trying to push through it.
2: And you'd named your little boy after your brother.
3: I did. His name was Benjamin. And so, yeah, he didn't make it. So, yeah, it was sort of that sort of omen sitting there. But, yeah, it was really, really sad, super tough. I don't know how parents do it. I really don't.
2: I mean, it's not that long ago in the scheme of things. How has that grief for you changed or shifted over the years since you lost your son?
3: I mean, we've now had another son, Alexander, and his middle name is Benjamin, and he's four now. But when I see him, I always think, okay, so Benjamin would probably be five, maybe six by now. And so that's always immediately brings back memories and sort of that grief process. But it wasn't till this year, doing some Instagram doom scrolling that has become a habit of mine, I discovered this Disney Pixar short. It's about 8 minutes, and I think it's called Vera off the top of my head. And it was made by a father that had lost his son as well in similar circumstances. And he was explaining he didn't know how to process any of it, and he was just being a strength for his wife, which made sense. I said, oh, yeah, cool. So I'm doing the right thing. But then he said, watch this video. And so he had created this Pixar short, and it showed this story. And so initially you see the wife, and there's this Japanese thing that happens where they break pottery, and then they rebuild it with sort of gold leaf. I can't remember what they call
2: kintsugi,
3: it.
2: Kintsugi,
3: that's it.
2: I think.
3: Perfect, perfect. Yeah. And so it's more beautiful at the end of it, is the message. And so that was the theme throughout it. So you see the wife shatter as she loses her child. And then she goes through grief and goes through the process. And then you see these gold leaves form through her body, and she's stronger and better afterwards. But then it turns to the father, who's just ignored and overridden everything, and just flat out has refused to deal with any of it and has run away. And there's lots of scenes like that. And then eventually the wife grabs him and sort of slaps some sense into him, and he shatters. And then it cuts, and there's a scene of them both walking out with this gold leaf and their newborn child in their arms. Very, very powerful, beautiful, beautiful story. And, you know, I posted this on LinkedIn and some other social platforms, and a bunch of fathers reached out saying, thank you. Had never seen that. That's amazing. It explains so much. And it was just pretty eye-opening to see that there are a lot of other people out there going through it, but just doing what sort of they had thought was the right thing, was trying to be this steady state for the family. So yeah, it was quite an experience. So that was for the first time I really grieved, to be fair.
2: My guest on Conversations today is CEO Mark Woodland. You know, as you mentioned, things were really going gangbusters with this business that you'd found yourself in, starting just off as a way of supporting your mum's childcare centre. And you sold it, the software Explore, for such a good price that you were able to stop work. Yeah. What were your and Tali's plans for this new stage of your life?
3: Well, we, and to Tali's credit, she found the home, but we found a home in a place called Kangaroo Ground near Warrandyte, Yarra Valley area in Victoria. And so it's about 40 acres, bought the farm. We thought, oh, we'll be farmers now. And
2: retired gentry, landed gentry. Yeah,
3: as far away from technology as you can get. So I got a tractor and was learning these. It felt very Clarkson farm style. just weird things that you just don't realise happens daily. And so I was just doing that, and that was the dream.
2: How long did that last for?
3: That lasted 2 weeks. And then sort of week two, I got a phone call from my mother-in-law this time, struggling with her aging mother in home care plan, aged care, not understanding the plan, how to manage the budget, what's all this government nonsense mean. And I said, well, let me look into it. I know nothing about aged care, but hey, what could go wrong? And did some digging and found out that it was aged care or in-home care was the same as childcare 10 years ago.
2: In what ways?
3: Same admin, same paper, same inefficiencies, same sort of broken system. It was identical. I thought, this is wild. Like, how can education now be fully digitized and aged care, which is a far bigger sector, is still in sort of the Stone Age.
2: And what did that mean for people like your mother-in-law in terms of trying to make sense of the system? What impact was that having for people in her situation?
3: Yeah, it was really tough watching it because it's usually the eldest daughter that gets lumped with managing it. And they then get this PDF document from the government that's got a bunch of words on it, bunch of codes, money, and everyone's happy. Okay, cool. We've got some money that we can help mum with. And then all of a sudden it's, well, how do I use it? And then it's silence. And so they don't know even basic things. How do I get a support worker or a carer to help with the showering of my mother? Well, who do I even call? How do I even spend the budget? What? There's nothing that explains what to do. And so people are just lost. And then that guilt comes and the frustration, and they're managing now not only their own families, but now their extension or sandwich generation up and down care. And it becomes overwhelming. And then they get angry at their other siblings who aren't doing as much as they are and sort of just watching. And, you know, you see this, I've seen this with my mum, I've seen this with my mother-in-law, not having a go at the siblings, but, you know, there's always one person that carries the load of it, and it's an admin load. It's nothing else. And so it was just this nightmare.
2: So admin loads were something that you'd made a success of earlier. Did you get coding again, or what response did you have?
3: My response was, this can't be true. Like, I'm obviously missing something here. So I called some of my old team that I worked with at Explore, said, hey, I'm going to look into this and do it again. What do you think? And just trying to get some feedback of, don't do it. You're mad. Just stop. And instead of that, they said, oh, can I join? I said, oh, so we're now building. So five people said that to me. I said, oh, so we're doing this again. And so we launched it. We launched a company called Kismet. And we set off trying to solve this challenge of exactly what we had just spent the last sort of 10 years doing in childcare. We're now going to do it in healthcare. And off it went. And the best thing is I'd been working with these guys and girls for the last 10 years. So we knew each other. We just went to work. And turned out admin was ruining people's experience of taking care of their aging parents or someone with a disability. And so we started removing that. And all of a sudden people had more time to actually talk to the family members that they're caring for.
2: From your perspective on this system, this, as you say, sort of enormous part of our economy as well, hugely significant part of many of our emotional lives. What's your sense of the NDIS? Because there's been this kind of growing mistrust of it being this pile of money that people are taking advantage of, that's sinking billions. You know, NDIS Minister Mark Butler's been introducing legislation to shift the way that system pays out money. What's your sense of how it's working?
3: Yeah, I think it's an incredible system that does incredible things for people that really need it. I think that needs to be shared more, like the good news stories of the people it's helping, the families it's supporting, the opportunities it's providing people. I think it's outstanding. It's world class. However, it is run so poorly. It's a manual system. It has significant flaws because it is built on pen and paper. There's no digital system. It's just poorly managed. It can be significant. You could get the same impact for a fraction of the cost by doing some simple things that would get it on track. So it's not, it doesn't need these giant wipeouts and big statements. It needs some basic administration automation. And in the world we live in today of all these magical AI tools and things, that's so easy to do compared to what it was like 10 years ago where you had to build entire SaaS companies that do it. So I think we need to focus more on why we created it and the benefits it has for society and how we're going to solve it without blaming all the people that are in the system or on the system. Now, not being said, there's definitely dodgy providers out there and there's definitely dodgy people doing dodgy things, 100%. But that's not going to save you $30 billion in the system. Even if it was 100% fraud-free, that's not going to help with the cost. It is an admin cost. It is a paper-based cost. It's manual invoices being sent. It's handwritten invoices on serviettes. It's a unsophisticated system that just needs a little bit of sophistication.
2: You know, think about the way that you found yourself into the army, which was not your plan, was something you took on after your brother's death. And then you found yourself in childcare sector or the early education sector because of your mum needing help. I mean, how do you join those dots, Mark? Is how much of the way that you've made decisions in your life been in response to, I guess, other people and other people's sort of aspirations?
3: Yeah, I mean, I'm a big fan of servant leadership, and I think Simon Sinek made it famous, but the military's been doing it since the dawn of time, which is leaders eat last. And I do believe that we should be looking out for each other and helping if we can. And so, yes, connecting the dots backwards is always easy, but seeing that moving forward, I had no idea what I was doing. I was just doing things to try and help. But I do get a lot of joy out of helping other people and solving problems, and you can see that impact. And usually all of these things have started with a very selfish reason. They're my problem, I need to fix it. But it turns out my problem are other people's problems and it helps them as well, which is always great. But none of these things were done to be in tech, the tech startup world because it's cool. I can't think of anything uncooler. It's not done because it's fun.
2: It's got nothing on doing lappies around IP with your windows down.
3: And now I can do lappies on a tractor, which is so much cooler. So I'd much rather be doing that stuff. But, I do like helping and trying to support if I can.
2: And in what ways do you think those years in the military have shaped the way you approached some of these nightmarish admin tasks? How did the Army, you know, focus the way you approach those problems?
3: In hindsight, again, there was no point in time when I was crawling through the mud and had a sergeant yelling at me saying, crawl faster, did I think, oh, this is going to set me up so well in the future. But when you look back, especially that sort of example I just gave, even though it was in joke, but that's a real example, is at no point when you're crawling, leopard crawling through the jungle on your stomach with no sleep and just covered in mud, do you think, I'm out, just stand up and walk off? It doesn't even enter your mind. The only thing entering your mind is, all right, let's keep crawling, keep crawling. Eventually this will end. Maybe it won't, but I can't quit. So you just keep going. And so in hindsight, that type of discipline and sort of tuning out or not even having the option to quit, I think is a huge part of my success. Is a lot of smarter people, and I mean that, genuinely smart people, would stop the company and sort of fold it in, and that would be the right decision that would be studied at an MBA because they made the correct decision. I just didn't know any better and kept going.
2: Do you think you'll try retirement again anytime soon?
3: I'd like to. I really would like to do something. I want to do some form
2: of
3: farming.
2: You've got to stop answering the calls from these older women in your life.
3: I just turn my phone off and see what happens. But I would like to, but I just don't know if I will.
2: Well, Mark, it's been fascinating to hear your story. Thank you so much for being my guest on Conversations.
3: Thanks for having me.
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2: Mark Woodland was my guest on Conversations today. This story was produced by Maggie Morris and recorded on the lands of the Turrbal and Yagara peoples. Our executive producer is Nicola Harrison. I'm Sarah Kanoski. Thanks for listening.

0: ABC News with Matt Coleman. SafeWork SA says it's at the scene of a serious workplace incident in the Adelaide Hills. It says investigators and inspectors are attending the scene at Charleston to make further inquiries. A review has been held into whether Snowtown killer James Vlasakis should be released on parole. Vlasakis was sentenced to life in prison for his role in four murders committed in SA. Last year, the state's parole board granted Vlasakis release on parole, but he's remained behind bars while his case has gone through reviews. A hearing was held today by the Parole Administrative Review Commissioner to consider whether he should now be released. A decision is yet to be made. A South Australian poultry producer wants the state government to commit to funding for the industry if mandatory measures are put in place to manage the spread of H5 bird flu. South Australia has emerged as a hotspot in the country's outbreak of the deadly disease in wild birds, but so far no cases have been detected in the poultry industry. Emma Gilbert from the farm at Clarendon has told 891 ABC Adelaide that free-range producers could be facing costs of upwards of $100,000 to install sheds if mandatory housing measures are introduced. Ms. Gilbert wants the state government to establish a dedicated biosecurity fund to support producers with costs.
1: But if they are going to put in mandates, they absolutely need to review what size these players are in the industry and then fund it based on size and their ability to manage their biosecurity on farm on a needs basis.
0: Older Australians are retiring with major debt as the age of home ownership blows out amid a booming property market. Emily Dobson has the details.
2: John Atwood moved in with his mum 3 years ago in hopes of saving a deposit to buy on the Gold Coast. At age 53 and with dwindling working years to pay it down, he says having a major mortgage is concerning. Jackson Hills, CEO of Peak Housing Body National Shelter, says it's an increasingly common trend among older buyers.
3: This is right across the income distribution. People in their 50s, 60s and 70s now retiring with mortgage debt, and housing stress is pretty common in most parts of the country.
2: By 2031, National Shelter estimates around 440,000 older households won't be able to find or afford suitable housing.
0: Prosecutors running the case against accused Bondi gunman Naveed Akram have told a court there's an unprecedented amount of work involved in preparing the case. Sarah Gerethy reports.
4: Naveed Akram is facing 78 charges over the Bondi Beach terror attack, where 15 people attending a Jewish Hanukkah festival were shot dead in December. During a brief mention at Downing Centre local court this morning, Commonwealth Prosecutor Danielle New said the case involves 800 witness statements, ballistics evidence and significant data that has already been downloaded from seven electronic devices. She said before prosecutors can proceed to committal, data from a further 12 devices, an improvised explosive device report and medical records all need to be reviewed. The matter was adjourned until the 28th of October.
0: Police have dropped all charges against Bondi terror attack hero Ahmed Al-Ahmed after previously accusing him of assaulting and intimidating his father. Court reporter Jamie McKinnell has more.
5: Ahmed Al-Ahmed was charged in June over an incident said to have occurred at a home in Bankstown in Sydney's southwest in March. The 44-year-old previously pleaded not guilty to domestic violence assault and intimidation. But today in Bankstown local court, the charges were withdrawn, and his defence lawyer, Mohammed Saker, told the judge he'd agreed to a 12-month AVO on a no-admissions basis. Outside court, Mr. Al-Ahmed said he felt successful and he was a free man. He said his focus is now on his continuing recovery from injuries from the shooting, and said he was still undergoing physiotherapy with a good team of doctors.
0: Teams of firefighters, soldiers and volunteers are continuing efforts to rescue any survivors from the powerful earthquake that hit Western Columbia this week. In some areas, they've been forming human chains to remove bits of rubble by hand. There's been loud applause at one site in the city of Cali where a woman was pulled out alive after a 16-hour operation to extract her. More than 200 people have died and hundreds remain missing. South Australia's weather, Renmark, a possible shower 16, Mount Gambier showers 13, Port Lincoln a shower or two 16, Port Pirie showers 16, Adelaide showers a top of 15 degrees, currently 14, tomorrow a shower or two 16, Friday cloudy 17, Saturday partly cloudy 17 and Sunday partly cloudy also 17. ABC News.
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7: Good afternoon. Welcome to the Country Hour, live from the Eyre Peninsula Field Days. You might be able to hear the loudspeaker going off in the background. That's because we are here, Brooke Neindorf and I, the Eyre Peninsula Rural Reporter. We've taken the long way around, starting in Port Lincoln on Monday, heading up the west coast to Streaky Bay and then across the Eyre and Todd Highways and Bird's Eye Highway to get here today. And it has been well worth it. Lots of people are turning out here, Brooke, after almost a week of wet weather. The clouds are starting to clear and there's a bit of a buzz, and I think they're celebrating a particular milestone, Brooke.
8: It's 50 years since the first Eyre Peninsula Field Days here at Cleve, which is a fantastic achievement for the committee and the committees that come before them. So we're going to hear a little bit more about the Field Days shortly, but also I'm going to take a bit of a look. I'm going to duck next door and there's a special museum that's been set up. So I'm going to go and have a look at that a little bit later in the program.
7: Bit of a trip down memory lane for the Field Days. We're also going to take a look at what tractor and machinery sales are doing and whether or not the good season being seen in this state this year has lifted interest in machinery here at the Field Days. We know we had a tough couple of years, so what's happening on that front, we'll take a look at that. But first up, we probably should catch up with the president, the Field Days president, is with me, Phil Elloway. Welcome to the show.
9: Oh, hello, and thank you for letting me come on.
7: It's a big year for you this year, 50 years of the Eyre Peninsula Field Days. It's often wet and windy, but I don't think many people are complaining about the weather, are they?
9: Oh, no, everyone's very happy to see the way the weather is. It's lovely.
7: I think it's a good sign when the Field Days are wet, isn't it?
9: It makes people spend money, and yes, it's wonderful. The site's green, which is so different to 12 months ago.
7: Absolutely. Do you know how many people you're going to get through the gates?
9: I can say yesterday we're actually up on the previous Field Days yesterday. The way it's looking around today, I think we're definitely going to be up.
7: And do you have any particular highlights this year that you're wanting to showcase as part of the 50 years?
9: Well, probably that big special one is, of course, what you've already talked about would be the 50-year event and just bringing new people here to come and see what's happened over 50 years to get it to the stage we're at now.
7: And you actually have a generational connection to the Field Days yourself. Can you explain how long you have been coming to this site?
9: Well, pretty much I have been coming to this site all my life, as my father was one of the original starters of the original committee that started this Field Days. And I was always coming here, running around as a kid and helping out building roads and whatnot from the days when it was just a paddock.
7: And Sims Farm, was it, in 73?
9: 76.
7: 76.
9: Was that Sims Farm, yes.
7: Yeah, right. And I guess you've seen a lot of changes here. What are some of the big changes you'd say you've seen in that time?
9: Equipment. It's just changed so much. When you think of ploughs, working the soil, to chemicals, and the size of equipment these days is unbelievable.
7: It is, but there is definitely a buzz. No one's really... Well, it's not actually really even that wet or cold. I hear yesterday was a bit cold and windy, cold wind. But today, well, it's just normal winter weather, really, today.
9: It's a lovely day. Yesterday we did have a bit of wind. Today it's nice and calm and sunny, and tomorrow even looks better.
7: Well, I hope you get the numbers through, and it's a success. Well, I think you could probably call it a success now, couldn't you?
9: Oh, definitely. It's lovely, and there's a big crowd here, and we've got the site's full, so it's definitely a success already.
7: Well, you'll have to give us the hot tip on where to get lunch after this, because I can already start to smell the sausages and things like that. It's always a good time of day, the Country Hour, in the middle of the day to get a feel for, lunch is not far away.
9: Yes, there's lots of stuff you can smell in the air, and it's just awesome. You go, I want to eat that, but you keep going around, there's too much to choose from.
7: There really is. Well, thank you so much for stopping by. It's been great to have you.
9: Thank you very much.
7: That was Kapa farmer Phil Illaway, who is the 2026 Field Day. And as he mentioned, he is the son of one of the Cleve Apex members who ran the first one-day event at Sims Farm. And his father was the late Eddie Illaway. But this event draws farmers from right across the state. And we have a local and someone who has travelled a bit of a ways to get here. Steve Ball is the Vice Chair of Grain Producers South Australia. Good afternoon.
10: Afternoon, Cassie.
7: And we've got Whitney Wright, a bit closer. You haven't had to travel quite as far. You've come in from Lock.
11: Yeah, I have, yes. No, thank you so much for having us.
7: Great. Well, I'll start with you, Steve. You've driven over from Riverton in the mid-north, over the top of the Spencer Gulf to be here today. We came up from the west coast, so between us we've seen a bit of the state in the last couple of days. How's it looking to you?
10: I'm really astounded that it is looking so good. It makes you feel good to see the areas that are under the cropping systems this year that are looking really nice and well advanced. Good, healthy crops, clean as well.
7: Clean?
10: Yep.
7: Yeah, that early break, I think people were able to get on top of weeds early because the paddocks, I barely see a weed out there.
10: Yes, and all the pre-emergent herbicides have worked very well because the conditions were right for them to work. We got good kills early on with Roundup and Paraquat, so it is a good season.
7: And is there, that's what struck you in particular, but even looking at the program mix, I am actually surprised I didn't see more canola given the early start. What do you make of what you've seen?
10: Oh, there is canola about. I've seen a number of crops of canola, which was good, but the lentils, it's almost wall-to-wall lentils over here. And I'm, as a lentil grower myself, I'm a little bit worried that it'll all be harvested over here and fill everything up before we're even close to getting going with our lentils. But the lentils are looking fantastic.
7: And you touched on an interesting topic. We were starting to talk about this yesterday. People, after this rain, they're starting to think harvest is not that far away. If we're still, as you said, we're still in the frost window, there's still things that can derail things. But if things continue as we hope they do, this could be a very big year. What's the story storage-wise from a Grain Producers SA point of view? What are you hearing?
10: Hearing that storage over here, the farmers are very worried about the endpoint storage. A lot of farmers are putting in their own storage. And talking with Peter Wilmot this morning, she was saying that the crops out there, the lentils, the wheat, are all going to exceed expectations at the moment. We won't get ahead of ourselves. Mm. But the storage is, they're worried about storage, and very much so.
7: And you've mentioned Peter, who's an Eyre Peninsula farmer. Whitney Wright from Lock, you're an Eyre Peninsula farmer as well. Are you sort of starting to hear that as well, that people are getting worried about where they're going to put this crop if it comes off?
11: I think we're probably on the more hesitant side. I think a lot of us know what a September 2 weeks can do. So no one's counting their chickens before they're laying the eggs type thing. So we are looking at it all and definitely looking at the crops and going, wow, they look amazing. And we've had a brilliant setup and just hoping that it can hold on as well as we don't get it too many cold nights to make us all shiver in our beds.
7: Yes. And the frost risk. But I was at Hartfield Days last year and people were pretty okay. People were kind of happy with the way things were tracking, and then everything sort of fell to pieces after that. So yeah, as you say, you can't really say it's in the bag till it's literally in the bin or in the
11: shed. I think we've probably had a few years where it's looked as good as it has now, and it has just taken one or two nights and just taken that cream completely off the top. And so, and in areas that historically just haven't even been impacted by it, you just wouldn't even dream of it. So we've probably all got that in the back of our minds, but also looking over the fence, it still looks amazing.
7: No.
11: So you don't want to be the complete pessimist, but just wait until
7: 2024 and 2025 still pretty recent. People can still remember.
11: And even going back like 25, we didn't have massive areas of frost last year, but going back 2021 and even back to 2018, we cut 3/4, if not more, of our hay of our wheat crop for hay, because it was just absolutely annihilated. Frosty. In an area where, and we're only recent farmers, so in an area where the previous farmer had said 20 hectares was about the max that they'd had that they had to cut for hay, or that they had frost damage, and we were cutting hundreds and hundreds of hectares. And so that was, yeah, it burns in the mind a little bit. So, yeah, hopefully it doesn't happen. Don't want to be the pessimist, but,
7: We're still in the window.
11: We definitely are still in the window, definitely.
7: And you're speaking here at a Rural Women in Farming event, and I think women on farms in particular have had to diversify and look for other income streams over the last couple of years because we know how tough it has been. What are you hoping the audience will get out of your speech, your presentation today with Heather Baldock and Jasmine Piggott as well?
11: Probably just about opportunity. And there are, as much as we're on the farms, probably how technology is now, as well as there's plenty of opportunities to diversify what you are doing on the farm. Jasmine's a prime example. What she's created with her wildflowers is absolutely amazing. Mine's probably a bit more down the line of I've done bookkeeping on the side, so started out working as an accountant and then went into bookkeeping and kept that going while I've been on the farm and while having kids. So that's been a great way to have a bit of extra income come in from outside and make it seasons a little bit smoother, I guess. But there's plenty of opportunities to integrate outside income into it, and women don't have to just be, and that sounds terrible saying just, but just be on the farm, and they are able to contribute to the farm also while having some outside income or some outside contributions, whether it be community or work income.
7: And your contribution as well was around the need for connection and the way women in particular have built that. Over here on the Eyre Peninsula, I am always struck when I come over here by the strength of the community over here.
11: Community is a massive thing, absolutely massive thing. Like, distance is, you kind of get in the car and just drive sometimes, but then at the other times you still got to get in the car to actually go and catch up with someone. So you don't just pop next door and someone's 2Ks down the road even. It's our closest neighbours are 15 kilometres away. So it definitely makes a fair difference. But, yeah, getting involved in community and having that connection, that's where I've been able to integrate with different communities throughout my time. And I think, yeah, getting involved, whether it be sport, whether it be community halls, anything along
7: field
11: those
7: days.
11: Lines. Field days, absolutely. Shows, local shows. It allows you access and a connection with people from all walks of life, and whether it's a farmer who's been on the land for 30, 40, 50, 60 years, or someone who's just starting, and women in the same boat, that's probably the biggest thing, is if you've got connections to those people who have, one, lived the experience, but two, are living it as well at the time. So obviously times have changed over it, what expectations are of women and what we can contribute. So, yeah, I think connection to other people is a big thing, that it actually allows you to see what other people do and see what you could do, I guess.
7: And what has it meant to you as a first-generation farmer? Because particularly through the last couple of years, I have spoken to a lot of farmers who have said, established farmers who have said, we're going to be okay. We've got the runs on the board. We've got the backup. But they were feeling, in particular for the people who were first-generation or quite new to farming, just how tough the last couple of years have been for people like yourself.
11: Yeah, my husband and I work very well as a team. He's very, very, very good across his numbers. So as much as I do the bookwork, he could tell me, we'll drive into a paddock and he'll tell me where we're breaking even, and the smile on his face creeps across the minute he knows that we're, yeah, starting to make money in the paddock. So that's always been a really big thing. So we do definitely watch our numbers. We have reached across the fence a fair few times just to see what other people's experiences is, whether it's something that we should expect to continue, or is this a 1 in 10 or is this a 1 in 20? And it does change from people's opinions. But I guess we've probably come from, my husband was a diesel mechanic and I started obviously bookkeeping and accounting. So we've come from entities where you had to be aware of your time value and what you were contributing. So we probably look at that and go, if we can put in the effort and keep the cost down, then that generally helps. Some costs you cannot change, but then some you definitely can. So probably chatting with neighbours and things like that connection piece is a massive thing for me, that you can generally get a bit of an idea of, oh, is this going to be for a while, or are we only a couple of years of this maybe, and you can hopefully drag yourself through, I guess, is best description.
7: Well, I know the whole industry is keen to see more people get in and more young people have a go. So I'm hoping you have a very successful year to make up for the last couple of years.
11: That's been very tough. Yeah, no. It would be lovely to hopefully see what's out in the paddock come off. It will be awesome. But again, a couple of cold nights might hopefully won't touch that. But yeah. That we'll see until it comes.
7: Thanks, Whitney. And just before I let you go, Grain Producers SA is their AGM is coming up, and we won't predict the outcome of the election, but I understand that the chair, John Gladigo's time is coming to an end. So given you're here with Grain Producers SA, your Vice President, Steve Ball, are you expecting much renewal in the GPSA at this AGM?
10: Yes, sir. We've actually got a couple of two new board members coming on. We'll have to wait to the AGM to ratify everything, but a lady from the Mallee and another farmer from the mid to upper north. So two new people, which will be really good.
7: Yeah, we'll see what happens with the elections. But thank you so much for your time today. Thanks for stopping by and having a bit of a chat. I'm glad that I didn't really ask you much about Riverton. We've been talking about the Eyre Peninsula, but
10: I've
7: heard
10: good.
7: Those mid-north crops are looking cracking as well.
10: Yeah, they're doing okay. Yeah.
7: Thank you. Thanks for stopping by. That was Whitney Wright from Locke and Steve Ball from Riverton speaking here on the Country Hour. It's 20 past 12.
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7: This is the Country Hour. Now, we're at the Eyre Peninsula Field Days. And Field Days are the place to come to see the latest in ag tech, as well as look at some new machines. But according to the Tractor and Machinery Association of Australia, the sales have been down, well down, on the same time last year. Executive Director Gary Northover says there's a number of factors influencing the drop.
13: Well, this year's sales in the last 3 or 4 months in particular have been poor. In the year to date, sales are down 10% on last year. And last year, we had a year that was the lowest in 15 years for the industry. So that just gives you a measure of where it sits relative to previous years. Yes, it hasn't been a very healthy environment out there just recently. I think it's well known that farmers have been experiencing some stress with what's been going on in the Middle East and supply of fertiliser and fuel and the like. And I think that's just meant that, you know, the decision to buy a tractor may not be the sort of highest priority in a farmer's world at the moment. So I think we're seeing decisions delayed. And, you know, I think it has to be said that there's been a lot of purchasing occur in the last few years. So fleets are probably generally pretty good condition. So, yes, I think that's just really having a dampening effect on demand.
7: That was Gary Northover from Tractor and Machinery Association of Australia. So, sounds like it's quite a long way down. And the southern states have had a tough couple of years. While this year's crop is looking good, it isn't in the bag yet. So what has it meant locally for machinery dealers? Link Ramsey, Managing Director of machinery dealer Ramsey Brothers, joins me now. Good afternoon.
14: G'day, Cassie. How are you?
7: I'm well, thanks. So you're at the stand here. What's it been like? Have people been coming up and having a bit of a look around?
14: Yeah, look, it's been a really good couple of days. I think today's better than yesterday. I think today's the community day, so a lot of the kids are coming, and I think most people have probably looked at the weather and seen that today is going to be a nicer day and picked today to come. But we've had a really good couple of days, and I think definitely there's some optimism out there, which is exciting for us.
7: After the last couple of years.
14: Yeah.
7: It's going off those numbers that this time, like, we're down 10% on this time last year. Would you say that you've seen that across Ramsey Brothers?
14: Yeah, definitely. I mean, I think everyone's in the same boat there. And Gary probably touched on the key points. You know, I think, coming off a couple of years, 22, 23, the industry had some of the biggest volumes that we've seen on record. And you know, we always knew that that was probably going to have a flow-on effect. So many purchasing decisions were brought forward.
7: And that's because of the instant tax write-off?
14: Yeah, absolutely. A combination of things, I think. You know, low interest rates, the tax write-off, some good seasons. You know, it was really the perfect storm and a really good opportunity for guys to do some upgrading. And I think we're finding, although the last couple of years haven't been great, you know, interest rates have gone up more recently, you know, fuel, fertiliser, all that sort of stuff. I think probably for us, what we're seeing that's turning the dial the most is the fact that guys have brought those purchases forward, and they're sort of just sitting going, well, look, you know, things are pretty right. You know, we've upgraded a lot of gear, and they can probably afford to just wait for a little bit and see how hopefully this season pans out before they go again.
7: I was going to say, as much as it's looking good, it's not in the bag, and we've had come off two hard years, so people don't really have money to spend yet. But where are you seeing the most interest? Where are you thinking if people do get a decent year, where they're going to be prioritising their money?
14: Yeah, look, I think technology and productivity are probably the two key things. So, some of the new combine harvesters, you know, big capacity machines. So giving guys the opportunity to maybe look at reducing their fleet from two machines to one, maybe have a look at, you know, if they do require the amount of labour units that they've been running. But in addition to that, you know, spray technology has been moving forward significantly. So camera technology, drift control, all those things that really are aligning with the priorities of, you know, like guys like Steve with the GRDC, that stuff's drawing a lot of attention.
7: And you mentioned that the tech that's coming through. Are you looking at like autonomous work as well with autonomous tractors? I know they're not mainstream yet, but we are hearing about them being trialled and things like that. Is that coming to a dealer near you soon?
14: Yeah, look, it's definitely emerging. It's an interesting space. You know, we've in our recent magazine, we had an article from Swarm Farm up in Queensland. You know, they've sort of started to have a bit of a presence there, and there are some some more autonomous kits that can be retrofitted to your conventional tractor. And, you know, I think there's a lot of guys looking at it. I think the logic's there. It makes sense. It's just guys sort of understanding how they incorporate that technology into the farm, how they actually go about it, how does it look long term. So I think we're still at the start of it, but it's there's no doubt it's a space that we're all looking at and trying to understand better.
7: Electric vehicles too, right?
14: yeah I think electric in ag is an interesting one as well. You know, I think we've probably got some challenges, particularly in the broad acre space, just around the capacity of batteries, you know, that sort of stuff. And the thinking around is it electric tractors or is it electric implements? You know, how does that work? How does it integrate? What's the most efficient?
7: You're on the cusp of a lot of change,
14: it sounds like. Yeah, for sure. Yeah.
7: I hope the field days continues to go well for you. I know you've got your fingers crossed as much as anyone that this season comes off.
14: Yeah.
7: If people will be keen to get some more tech on the farm. Thank you so much for stopping by.
14: I hope no.

0: Good afternoon.
1: Good afternoon, Cathy.
0: So it's not as windy here today as it was the last couple of days, but how are things looking?
1: Yeah, like you put it, there's a fair bit of cloud cover in sort of the southern half of the state with this wind still pushing some moisture onshore, but we're going to see that wind ease off even further across the next couple of days and then be very very calm conditions probably from the Thursday afternoon through to the weekend. There's still going to be relatively cloudy conditions through the rest of the working week with the potential for a shower or two. We're not looking at very much though at all, probably between 0 and 2 millimetres for the agricultural area for the rest of the week, maybe a little bit more up against the Adelaide Hills or some of the coastal areas, especially those west-facing coasts. But yeah, most of the rainfall has disappeared for the rest of the week, and like you said, those winds are easing as well, so pretty calm conditions for the next few days.
0: And sounds like there's not much rain in it with this high pressure system coming across the state.
1: No, probably it would have seen most of the rainfall in the last 24 hours. Even just today, we've still seen another 7 mils about the Adelaide Hills, and we saw 6 millimetres out at Clare, but there could be, a shower or two over the next couple of days. But, wouldn't be surprised if a lot of places miss out on any more rainfall for the rest of the week.
0: Okay, so no rainfall totals for the next 4 days or so?
1: So probably between between 0 and 2 millimetres for agricultural areas, and then possibly some isolated falls up to 10 or 15 millimetres around the coastal parts or the Mount Lofty ranges. We will see a system come through, or just a small little system come through over the weekend as well. So the very far northwest might see between 1 to 5 millimetres over the weekend. But elsewhere it's just a chance of showers.
0: Thanks so much for that, Tom.
1: Thanks, Cathy.
0: Tom Anderson there from the Bureau of Meteorology. The far west of New South Wales in the upper western will be partly cloudy. There's a chance of morning frost near the South Australian border. Overnight temperatures are falling to between 3 and 6 degrees, but reaching around 19 during the day. The lower western will be partly cloudy. There is a chance of some frost in the far east in the early morning. Again, getting down to between 3 and 6 during the evening, but daytime temperatures reaching around 17 degrees. Just got a text here from George saying, parked up the van around Pooncarry, stuff all radio reception, but full phone reception, so can still listen to the Country Hour on the ABC phone app. Yes, you can. 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
0: As I said, this is Cassie Huff live at the Eyre Peninsula Field Days, and we've got a lot more coming up from the Field Days, including a bit of an exciting, what would you call it, a simulator bus that is on site. It's getting quite the attention now. People are starting to line up to have a crack at what it's like to drive a semi-trailer, and I'll explain to you why they are here and what the purpose is for farmers in the next 10 minutes or so. And Brooke Neindorf has been with me at the Field Days, but she's just scooted off now to head to the museum, where you can get a sense of the history of the 50 years of the Eyre Peninsula Field Day. So that's all coming up, but first we'll get the latest in news headlines with Matt Coleman. Good afternoon.
4: Hello, Cassie. In the news this afternoon, a South Australian poultry producer wants the state government to commit to funding for the industry if mandatory measures are put in place to manage the spread of H5 bird flu. Emma Gilbert from the farm at Clarendon says free-range producers could face costs upwards of $100,000 to install sheds if mandatory housing measures are introduced. Ms Gilbert wants the state government to establish a dedicated biosecurity fund to support producers with costs. SafeWork SA says it's the scene of a serious workplace incident in the Adelaide Hills. It says investigators and inspectors are attending the scene at Charleston to make further inquiries. And with recent heavy rains hitting triple digits in parts of the state, regional and remote

0: Residents have called for a return of physical signs to denote road closures. David Sikluna, who volunteers with the CFS and runs several tourism businesses near Blinman, says people without access to the internet can accidentally enter roads that are dangerous or closed. More news at 1 o'clock.
1: Thanks for that, Matt. Well, harvest really is not that far away. I know we're still in winter, but spring is coming, and with the way the size of this year's crop is shaping up, there could be a lot of trucks on the roads in the coming months. And Primary Producers SA and its commodity group members are partnering with the South Australian Road Transport Association, or SARTA, to provide interactive and practical defensive driving training to producers and their family and employees who drive their trucks. Now, this program is being launched here at the EP Field Days, and it's part of a series of workshops that are going to be held across South Australia. SARTA Heavy Vehicle Simulator. I had a bit of a go in it this morning, but Steve Shearer, who is here from SA Road Transport Association, joins me. Good afternoon.
2: G'day, how are you?
1: Now, I had a bit of a look. I called it a bus, but what do you call it? It was sort of...
2: It's a heavy vehicle simulator. It's all spec'd and all of the settings in it are about trucks, not buses. But the expert people at Sogeclair who built it, and it's a world-class product by a world-class company, they could make adjustments that turn it into a bus simulator. And they actually do bus simulations for training bus drivers in India. And I've watched that, and the traffic behaviour they built into it is best described as chaotic ants going nuts. But they can simulate the environment you'll actually be in.
1: Yes. Right? Well, I had a go.
2: Yeah.
1: And so I was in there sitting like I was, I think, what, you set me up. What was I driving at the time?
2: You were driving an empty semi-trailer. We thought that would be the safest for you. You were driving an empty semi-trailer, and we were kind. We turned the motion off, partly because somebody wanted to take a photograph of you, because inside that trailer, with the motion turned on, so the driver who's getting the training, they get a very realistic movement, and it can be very subtle or it can be very aggressive, depending on the road condition and what the driver's doing. The whole point is to simulate what a driver would feel in a truck. There's no point being, as you were, dead calm and steady when you're driving over rough roads and the vehicle's not bouncing around and you're not having to react, right? But it's that movement's important, because one of the things we can train people on is the how to corner with a high load, like livestock or hay with a high centre of gravity. If a truck driver goes around a bend just a few kilometres too fast per hour, they can tip it over. In the simulator, instead of tipping over a real truck and learning and maybe not getting another job, in the simulator, you can actually go around that same corner at different speeds and feel the difference and get used to that sensation you're getting in the cab. You know that you need to back off, and with experience, you actually back off before you get to the corner. And the whole point about the simulator is being able to put drivers into situations and expose them to things that you would not want to do in a real truck on a real road.
1: I think quite a few people who have done it have crashed.
2: Yes. Well, usually the ones who've crashed are younger, inexperienced people. Some of them think it's a Game Boy, which is fair enough. It's the biggest Game Boy they've ever seen. But the professionals, if they go too fast into a corner, and on one of the simulations, you're coming up a hill and around a corner, and suddenly there are two parked cars and they're in your way, and you have to react. And if you don't react the right way, you could lose control of the truck. So, yeah, there have been a few crashes in it, but as we say, we'd rather you crash the simulator than a real truck.
1: Well, I didn't crash. I got all the way to the end,
2: you
1: which I thought
2: well.
1: Everyone said was very impressive, and then you tell me that you didn't have the motion on. So
2: yeah.
1: I feel like I need to go back and try again. But Buckaboo farmer Tristan Baldock gave it a go. Good afternoon.
3: Good afternoon, Cassie. How are you?
1: I'm well, thanks. Did you crash?
3: No, I didn't crash. A couple of near misses, potentially, I think. But unlike you, I had the full movement on, and it was quite unsettling initially.
1: Yeah, you sort of feel like you're a little bit seasick. But part of the reason for doing this is because obviously a lot of farmers, primary producers, they're family-run businesses, and you've got people with minimal driving experience driving some pretty big, heavy, rigid or combination trucks. I mean, you were saying that you're looking for some truck drivers for Harvest this year. Do you think this will help people better deal with the challenges they might get on the road if they are just coming in for a season or harvest?
3: Yeah, look, I think it's a fantastic initiative. Obviously, like the whole industry, we struggle with skills or available skills and people to fill those roles. So to be able to put somebody into a truck, into the simulator, to make sure they're comfortable, so they might present with a license but have limited experience, and we expect them to operate on rural roads, which we know the state of our road network at the moment after a wet winter is pretty ordinary, and there's going to be a lot of traffic on the roads this harvest. So to be able to put them through that simulation and get them comfortable with the environment they're going to be in is fantastic. And for younger people that haven't had the experience or perhaps going from a semi-license, I know there's the option in the simulator to go up to a B double.
2: Yes, there is. Yeah.
3: So get that feel for the truck behaving differently when you're towing an extra trailer. Look, I think it's a fantastic initiative, and it's got a lot of potential, I think.
2: A good example with the B double in Australia, to get a B double license, or it's called an MC for multi combination, the standards include a test for reversing, but it's a test that is, we think, basically useless, because the test to get an MC license as far as reversing the B double does not start until the truck is lined up perfectly with whatever you're going to back it up to. The whole skill, because there is no depot or farmyard in the known universe where you can come off the road and miraculously the truck lines up. You have to be able to pick a path that you're going to take and manoeuvre the truck and line it up, then reverse it. So new graduates with an MC license, when they present to a transport company and the company sees that they've only got their MC a little while ago, the first thing what they want to know is, can they actually reverse a truck? Because the license test does not give you that skill. In the simulator, we can put you through all sorts of reversing. And it's a good example of how we can find out from industry what they want, like we have with the primary producers, build specific stuff in, and then expose those individuals to that experience, and they're better prepared.
1: So how are people actually going to be able to make use of this heavy vehicle simulator and learn ahead of harvest for someone like Tristan?
2: Well, PPSA and SATA are putting together a program where we'll go around the state. We haven't got that fleshed out yet. We're looking at dates and events and things that we can piggyback on. But the idea is to take this out with our simulator to the users. So young people, they're mostly young, who are getting their restricted heavy vehicle license, and they've probably been driving trucks on farms but never on a road. They've got a car license. We will put them through not just the simulator and the rural road, but some other training as well, explaining things to them that they need to know about the law and a few other things. Not over the top, but just so they're better prepared. So we'll be moving around. Anyone who's interested can go online to the primary producer's website, or if they're here, grab one of the brochures and use the QR code, and they can scan and get the details and put their hand up. Away we go. It'll be very interesting to see how we go, and I want to see how the government reacts, because this is an important new development and government needs to get on board and support it.
1: Hopefully it's successful, because as we were saying, we could have a lot of trucks on the road this year, Tristan.
3: Oh, absolutely. And I just think, to echo, once that program's out, Steve, I think it'd be fantastic if people just embrace it and get on board, because I think it's just the beginning. Mm. And if it gets the support it needs, yes, government do need to be taking note here, because potentially it's got a very long future in addressing the skills shortages we have in the transport industry, not just in agriculture. So, yeah, embrace it.
1: And the project, I do note here, has been made possible through the Australian Government's Heavy Vehicle Safety Initiative, which is being administered by the National Heavy Vehicle Regulator. And as you said, Steve, you can go to the Primary Producers SA website, ppsa.org.au, and look for the simulator. Hopefully it's a success. And I think I have to go and try it again, because I was feeling very confident that I could...
2: We'll put motion on to full throttle for you.
1: Okay. suppose. We do have a text here saying the old school way of raising truck drivers was the ultimate best. We had to leave that behind now for several reasons. So this new way is next best. So thanks to your text there, Ted. And thanks for your time, Tristan and Steve Shearer from Starter.
2: Thanks for having
3: us.
1: And we will head over to the museum now because Brooke Neindorf, the Brule reporter on the Eyre Peninsula, is here with me. And as I mentioned, we are celebrating 50 years of the Field Days. So to celebrate, the committee has put together some fantastic displays. Brooke Neindorf has found her way there. Brooke, where are you?
4: Hello, Cassius. Yes, I've just ducked around the corner and I'm in the old secretary's office, which is where the Country Hour is usually broadcasting from. But we're very happy this year to forego a spot because there's a fantastic setup here for the 50 years of the Eyre Peninsula Field Days. It's like a little setup museum. And I'm joined now by Mignon Dunn and Nat Roberts, who are on the committee of the Eyre Peninsula Field Days and have helped put together this display. Ladies, welcome to the Country Hour.
5: Thank you, Brooke. Howdy.
1: Thank you, Brooke.
4: Now, first of all, we are in one of the little rooms to the side here, and we've been talking about all this rain that we've had recently over the weekend. 1978, the rain did some damage here at the site. Tell us about the article up here, Nat.
5: Yeah, well, with all this rain they had the weekend before, we had to postpone the Field Days for a week, which is quite incredible. How on earth would you do that these days?
4: You just have to hope everything dries out and go from there.
5: Absolutely. A bit of wind to dry the water out.
4: And, I mean, 1978, you can't just put a post up on Facebook.
5: No, it would have been just a letter or a phone call, I guess, or a notice in the paper, but depends on what that comes out as to when people see it.
4: How long have you been gathering all this this history? Probably 50 years, but to get it ready for the Field Days this year.
5: I started looking about 18 months ago in the old Tribune archives that are held in the RSL Hall in Cleve. Just started looking at home through them on and off. And then I guess really probably about 6 weeks ago, I guess, we really got stuck into looking for things around the place and seeing what we could find.
6: Wasting a lot of time because it is so interesting reading all the articles. And you do get caught up reading different articles, not about Field Days. And like we look at old football records and it's like, no, we're on a mission here. So it is amazing. We've been through, there's an archive section here in the Field Days office as well, so we've gone through that. A bit of a mess, but we've just tried to collate everything and photocopy. We've got the original Tribune from 1976, an actual Tribune, which I find amazing for it to have that historical element in it. It was pretty special.
4: Now, before we go into some of the other articles and stuff that's in here, what I love is what you're both wearing because these are not reprints of jackets from back in the day. These are from, I believe, 1986. Tell us about these.
6: Well, they're bright, they're colourful, and people can see us from a long way away. I was walking down to do a shift on a gate yesterday and three people hailed me up. Excuse me, can you point me? Sure. So they're very retro, they're very cool. Some people hate them, but I think they're awesome.
4: Yeah, I mean, that's what you sort of, I always picture, you know, particularly the president in the yellow blazer. You know who is part of the committee.
5: Yeah, I think they're awesome. I'm very happy to wear it. They preserve so well. We just found them, well, they've been stored in a cupboard just in our office, and they are amazing. They're in great condition. Really cool.
4: Very. Well, Nat, first to you on some things in here that you have loved looking at. Tell us about some of your favourite articles.
5: I really love the 1976 stuff, the original committee, which was the Cleve Apex Club, and they had a dedicated committee for the Eyre Peninsula Field Days in 1976, which is just so cool. And the fact it was out at Sims Farm, there's some amazing photos of just machinery displays, demonstrations, the biggest tractor and the smallest machine side by side and things like that. Looks, yeah, it's just awesome. Love it.
4: And speaking of Sims Farm, tell us, Mignon, about this tractor that's out the front.
6: I don't know a lot about the tractor, but it was the first tractor that was purchased in 1976 from, it's just there, Nat.
4: I was reading that it was purchased in 1976, but the seller said, can we display it at the Field Days?
5: Yes. Yep, so it was displayed at the Field Days at Sims Farm in 1976, and then after that it went to Port Newell by the look.
4: Yeah, and so now it's back here for people to have a look at.
6: We've got two tractors that were bought at the same time. Yes. So one down the Randbuild shed as well. That's a big Steiger, a white
7: Mercedes-Benz.
6: There you go. And similar story. It was purchased and displayed at the field days.
7: And that particular tractor actually was bought by the LOA family, which is quite special, as our president, his dad was on some of the inaugural committees. Yes. So that's really cool.
4: And we heard from Phil a little bit earlier as well about his involvement in the field days. And I guess just before, as we move through Mignon to the other room here, tell us about like your family involvement, because I imagine being here in Cleve that there's a lot of generations that have been involved with the field days over the years.
6: I don't think my family's ever been truly involved with the committee, but we've certainly been here every year from day dot, I think. But I remember as a child running around looking at all the tractors and the trucks and over the years the things have stayed the same, but they're also very different. Like the tractors obviously are getting way bigger, similar things, but just childhood memories going a long way back. So yeah, really good times.
4: And what about you, Nat? And you've, imagine your kids have loved coming along as well to the field days and coming out.
7: Still do.
4: Still do, yeah, it's still involved.
7: I think my kids would like to be here this year, but they're off in their big people jobs. I've always enjoyed coming, and I was approached by a committee member back in 2016 it was, to get involved, and so I got involved in 2018, and yeah, it was certainly great seeing the other side of it, being involved in all the organisation, which is massive, and seeing it all come together. But yeah, really love the whole event, it's fantastic.
4: I'm going to come to my favourite article in here. I love all the photos. I love from 1976. We've got the Eyre Peninsula Rural News. We've got old Tribune photos. We've got, tractor lineups. I was looking through some of the minutes, and I think it mentioned that the displays were valued at maybe $6 million, which is probably one tractor maybe now these days. But even looking through the minutes is pretty cool.
7: It is. And that's what I've found really interesting. And looking at the president's reports and whether it was 10 years ago or 50 years ago, it's just very, very interesting reading it all. Very interesting.
4: Well, I'm going to come over here now because one of the articles I was reading just before, it's from a newspaper, and I love it. So it's 2002, big day out that's not only for the blokes. And the opening line is, like farming, a field day is traditionally a man's world, but organisers this year of the Eyre Peninsula Field Days have worked hard to change the face of the event by introducing entertainment and exhibits for women to enjoy. But I think now there is a lot more females involved. We speak a lot more about female farmers, more of those involved in industry. We've got stock agents and all that. But it's awesome to look back on articles like this and see how things have changed.
7: And you're right. I think that a lot of the wives or the partners of farmers have a lot more to do with farming than what they did in the early days. But I, like we were saying before about my time here, used to love the general interest section. I've just been up there and had a wonderful time looking at clothing, cleaning materials, anything you could possibly want, you will find down the general interest section. So I guess that's not that we're being sexist or that's your duty in life, but it is, the girls certainly have a lot to do here.
4: But I guess it also shows how wide-ranging anyone can come here. You don't have to be in farming to enjoy a day out of the field days.
7: A big thing for us, I think, this year, we've got the Fat Farmers, which I think is a terrific initiative just to try and get, it's not, again, not for farmers, but I think they've got the Shane Warne health check thing here, which I think is very important. We've got to look after ourselves. Wide ranging, huge.
4: Well, if you're coming to the field days, either this afternoon, if you're listening to this and coming this afternoon or coming tomorrow, make sure you call into what we are calling the museum, because it is a nice little set-up museum here in the old secretary's office. You'll find it here. It's across the road from the Fat Farmer's van as well. It's near some of the food stalls and that too, but definitely come and have a look. It's great to see all this history of the 50 years of the field days. Mignon Dunn, Nat Roberts, thanks so much for joining us on the Country Hour today.
7: Our pleasure. Thanks, Brooke.
6: Thank you so much, Brooke.
4: And Cassie, I'll duck back around the corner and join you for the end of the show.
1: Thanks, Brooke. Yes, great to see that they're celebrating their 50 years history. Brooke will be back here in just a moment, but we do have to get to the markets in shortly. But before we get there, you'd be quite familiar with the Fat Farmer's van that has been going around for some time now to various places in South Australia. Well, Professor Marion Eckert is the director of the Rosemary Bryant Ag Research Centre at the University of Adelaide. She is at the site. What brings you to the Eyre Peninsula Field Days?
8: Well, We're very excited that we can share the opportunity to train local nurses, registered nurses, enrolled nurses to do skin checks. And what we've been doing is targeting rural communities. So that's why we're here. We've partnered with the Fat Farmers. We're on their site in terms of offering free skin checks. So what we find is a lot of people will stroll past. Many have never had a skin check. The nature of farming, being outdoors, a lot of people here who've spent most of their lives outside, and often when they go to a GP, they're quite busy with other things. If they get to a GP around their blood pressure or diabetes or whatever it might be, other health issues, and skin kind of gets bumped down low on the priority list, and we've got a bit of a she'll be right, I'll get that checked when I get a follow-up. But we find a lot of people have never had skin checks. So over 60% of people that we see have never had a skin check before. And so, and what we know that in regional and rural areas, there's a 30% higher rate of skin cancers. And so this is what we're here to do, is to train the local nurses, provide the support, offer free skin checks, and then make sure that people then start to think about skin protection, which a lot of people do more so now, but a lot of the damage is done when you're younger.
1: And are you getting many people coming up and taking advantage of the opportunity to have a free skincare check?
8: Yeah, we're pretty excited. We've seen, we've actually, yesterday we were back to back all day. So we had 50 people come through and do skin checks. And today we've had 25 so far. So that's a really good number for us. There's three clinics running, and we've got local regional nurses here being trained and having refreshers as well. So it's a really good professional opportunity, and it's a really good health promotion activity, and really trying to encourage prevention and early detection.
1: And where else are you going? Are you making a bit of a trip of it over here?
8: Yeah, we're pretty excited that we can. We've been training. Well, we love the West Coast, and so we're off to Port Lincoln next, and then over to the Oyster Fest. So late September we'll be in Port Lincoln, and you'll be able to see the big Fat Farmers Health Hub there, and then that'll be then moving up to the coast to Ceduna for the Oyster Fest. So we'll be on that side of the peninsula for a good 6-7 days. So if you miss out today, we'll be around, and it's really important to make sure that people do get the opportunity to have access to this service.
1: And if, say, they aren't at an event, how will they be able to access these nurses who are being trained?
8: A lot of the nurses are from regional GP practices. So the aim is to really change the model in those GP practices to give these nurses the skills. A lot of the nurses already do prevention and health promotion. So now they've actually got those skills as well. So over on the West Coast, they're, you know, aligned to Streaky Bay Hospital, Ceduna Hospital, and then many GP practices in the area. And some of them are also independent nurse practitioners. So they're able to provide that service direct.
1: Well, thank you so much for stopping by. Really important to let people know that. Hopefully you get a lot more people come in and prevent, people get things getting worse, because it is a very fast-moving cancer when it does get going, I've heard. Melanomas are very fast-moving.
8: Absolutely. You know, unfortunately, more people die of a melanoma every year than we see on our road accidents nationally. And 2 out of 3 people have some form of skin cancer by the time they're 70, so it's a really important message to get through.
1: Thank you so much for your time. That's Professor Marion Eckert, the director with the Rosemary Bryant Ag Research Centre at the University, Adelaide University. We'll head to the markets now. Selena Green is in the studio. She has the Dublin Report. Hi, Selena.
9: Good afternoon, Cassie. G'day, Brooke, and everyone there at the Field Days. Well, the recent stormy weather saw numbers ease at Dublin this week as the delivery situation was severely affected. A modest 3,500 lambs and just under 500 sheep came forward, with quality surprisingly good for this time of the year. The usual trade and processor buyers were active, along with feeder and restocker interest. Prices generally remain firm for both the lamb offering and the modest mutton yarding on offer. New season's lambs are starting to filter in, with the quality generally mixed across the small number on offer. Light store crossbreds sold from $160 to $200, with the better type selling from $180 to $220 a head. Trade weights sold from $245 to $255. Heavy trades range from $270 to $290, as extreme heavyweights sold from $310 to $375 a head. Light new seasons merino lambs sold from $150 to $214, as older stores range from $170 to $200 a head. Trade trade weights range from $245 to $270. Heavy trades sold from $270 to $280, as a few extra heavies sold from $280 to $290 a head. Light mutton sold from $140 to $160. Trade weights range from $200 to $210, with heavy weights fetching $255 to $265 a head. These numbers have all been compiled by John Traeger on behalf of MLA's National Livestock Reporting Service.
1: Thanks, Selena. And finally to Peter Kerr in the southeast.
10: Good afternoon, Cassie. This is the Mount Gambier Cattle Report for the 12th of August. Numbers remain steady today. Agents out of 335 head of live weight and open option cattle. These sold on other large build of trade and processor buyers, with most of the regulars being active. Quality continues to be mixed as some stronger demand from the buying group led to a dearer market this week. The trade are active on yearlings seeking steers from 524 to 559 cents and heifers to 520 cents a kilogram. Feeders took steers from 450 to 536 cents, heifers from 440 to 530, with these heifers being 15 to 20 cents better in price. Growing season bullocks were insufficient in number to quote, the few present selling to the trade from 440 cents to 455, and the feeders from 433 to 466. Growing heifers attracted the trade from 427 to 450, feeders from 404 to 475 as manufacturing steers returned from 418 to 438 cents to be up to 3 cents a kilogram dearer this week. Heavy cows were a sought-after item. They rose up to 15 cents to sell from 400 to 430, light lots 338 to 397, with the bulls rising up to 30 cents as they sold from 415 to 470 cents a kilogram. This has been Peter Kerr for the MLA's National Livestock Reporting Service.
1: Thanks for that, Peter. And that brings an end to our time here at the Eyre Peninsula Field Days. Brooke is back from the museum and another successful event, it seems.
8: Yeah, it's been great to see so many people enjoying themselves out there. It's a little bit chilly, but the sun's out and, a great event and happy 50 years to the Eyre Peninsula Field Days.
1: Absolutely. And if you'd like to catch up on any rural news, go online to abc.net.au. But that's it for our time here on the Eyre Peninsula. It's been great to have your company. It's coming up to 1 o'clock. Time for news.
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12: Good afternoon, Sarah Maunder with ABC News. A coroner has found an Adelaide woman's death was preventable. Kate Marie Sylvia died in December 2021 after experiencing a stabbing head pain and slurred speech. The 32-year-old was diagnosed with a migraine but days later died of a brain bleed and clot. An ambulance had taken her to an intermediate care centre at Sefton Park, where a doctor gave her fluids, aspirin and told her to sleep it off. Ms. Sylvia's condition worsened and she was brought to hospital the following day. The coroner found the ambulance service should have correctly assessed her and taken her straight to hospital. It was also found Ms. Sylvia should have received a more in-depth neurological exam at the Sefton Park Centre. SafeWork SA says it's at the scene of a serious workplace incident in the Adelaide Hills. It says investigators and inspectors are attending the scene at Charleston to make further inquiries. The Royal Commission's been told anti-Semitism is the predominant extremist belief system among prisoners who are referred to a South Australian program aimed at combating radicalisation. The Commission's heard evidence about the New Pathways program, which works with people serving prison sentences or community supervision orders who are at risk of extremist behaviours. Rebecca Barson from the SA Department of Correctional Services says there's a common theme among many of those involved in the program.
13: I think it would be fair to say that anti-Semitism does present the predominant extremist belief system identified amongst the people that are referred to New Pathways. So there is a lot of similarity of belief.
12: Prosecutors running the case against accused Bondi gunman Naveed Akram have told a court there is an unprecedented amount of work involved in preparing the case. Sarah Gerethy reports.
14: Naveed Akram is facing 78 charges over the Bondi Beach terror attack, where 15 people attending a Jewish Hanukkah festival were shot dead in December. During a brief mention at Downing Centre local court this morning, Commonwealth Prosecutor Danielle New said the case involves 800 witness statements, ballistics evidence and significant data that has already been downloaded from seven electronic devices. She said before prosecutors can proceed to committal, data from a further 12 devices, an improvised explosive device report and medical records all need to be reviewed. The matter was adjourned until the 28th of October.
12: Overseas, and New Zealand Prime Minister Christopher Luxon has survived another confidence vote, William Howard Evans reports.
15: Mr. Luxon emerged in Wellington's banquet hall after an hours-long meeting with MPs to insist his caucus is united and confirming he will stay on as National Party leader. It's the second confidence vote he survived this year amid a series of missteps and internal clashes. Last week, in a live radio interview, he said he was open to a referendum on the country's electoral system without first discussing the idea with his colleagues. During today's media conference, which lasted less than a minute, Mr. Luxon says the caucus is determined to win the upcoming November election with a focus on fixing the basics.
12: Back home, and AGL Energy has reported a 575% rise in its full-year statutory profit to $756 million. This was mainly driven by the company selling some of its assets, including its stake in Tilt Renewables. But its underlying net profit fell by 1.7% to $631 million. AGL says lower wholesale electricity prices affected its earnings as easing supply constraints and milder weather reduced market volatility. The chief executive of Master Builders SA says more apartments and townhouses near shopping centres could help ease the housing crisis. A report commissioned by the organisation concluded about 7,500 apartments could be built across 13 retail sites in metro and regional SA. Chief Executive Will Frogley has told 891 ABC Adelaide that raising maximum height limits could increase that number to 22,000.
16: We think as a starting point off the back of this report that a task force is commissioned to look into individual site options and a pilot program specifically at Coralta Park, which is on Anzac Highway.
12: South Australia's weather, Port Lincoln 16, a shower or two. Port Pirie also 16, a possible shower. Renmark partly cloudy, also 16. Mount Gambier 13 in showers. Adelaide a top of 15 today, it's currently 14.6.
17: G'day, I hope you're well. Welcome to The World Today. I'm Andy Park, coming to you from Gadigal Land in Sydney. This Wednesday, Phillip Island's renowned fairy penguins to be among the first to get the bird flu vaccination. And meet 12-year-old Dusty, walking 500 kilometres to Canberra to raise $1 million for charity.
18: Well, in the DM, just chatting around because my mum had a bad day at work. And, yeah, we just came up with the idea of fundraising for Little Wings.
19: I mean, $1 million would just be game-changing. Funds like that are lifelines, and they change the way you operate and the way you think about healthcare and your delivery opportunities. So, no pressure, Dusty.
17: That story shortly, but first, in the wake of yesterday's Reserve Bank decision to hold steady on interest rates, borrowers might be breathing a sigh of relief, but they're still facing the prospect of their major asset, their home, shrinking in value as the property market goes into decline. Home sales have flattened as investors vacate the market in the wake of those tax changes announced in this year's federal budget, while new home buyers hold off on buying, fearing the market has further to fall and leaving them with an asset that's no longer worth what they paid for it. Nick Grimm has more.
20: For Treasurer Jim Chalmers, the Reserve Bank's decision not to increase interest rates was good news.
21: Well, of course it was a welcome decision because people are under pressure, and so a lot of Australians, I think, would have breathed a sigh of relief.
20: Among them, members of the Albanese government, all too aware that rate hikes are political poison. And with home prices falling in major markets, many Australians are seeing their key wealth asset go backwards. That decline is just getting started, according to the big banks, though right now they don't anticipate it will become a rout. Sally Auld is chief economist with NAB.
0: It's pretty clear that the property market is undergoing an adjustment, and we think this adjustment has further to run. So if we look at the average capital city house price, we think that will decline about 7% from peak to trough.
20: And while economists point out those declines come off the back of much more substantial price growth over recent decades, the federal opposition knows there's still a key point of vulnerability for its Labor opponents. Shadow Treasurer Tim Wilson.
2: One of the things that concerns me greatly about the housing downturn is not just the drop of wealth Australians have, but many small businesses have their finance backed up against the security of their home. Because of what the government has done in its latest budget, there will be revaluations and refinance triggers.
20: The Reserve Bank Governor Michelle Bullock says she's still prepared to lift interest rates higher should inflation prove too stubborn. And while home prices per se are not an economic measure watched by the RBA, a falling property market could encourage Australians to spend less and put downward pressure on cost of living factors, potentially reducing the need for further rate cuts. Those who follow the property market warn it will decline further, with potential home buyers spooked by the fear of negative equity, where the value of the asset falls below what they've paid for it. That's the view of property market commentator Tom Panos, though he's not convinced buyers will stay away for long.
22: Yeah, particularly, Nick, the first home buyers. They're very nervous because they keep hearing, hey, if I buy a property for $1 million and it might have been 1.1, say, a few months ago, that's cheap, like good value. But what if that property now sells in 3 months for $900,000? And I think a lot of buyers are scared about that. And that's what probably stops them from actually going into the market.
20: So your view is that there's plenty of people out there who still want to buy, but right now they're just too nervous to go ahead with any purchase decisions.
22: I've got to say, in recent weeks, I've started seeing some of these buyers pull the trigger, but there's still a large group of people that are thinking to themselves, this is what we wanted, more affordability, but they're still concerned because, generally speaking, they have a fear that things could get worse. However, we must use previous history because it is the best indicator. And previous history over four decades of corrections, and there's been about eight, is generally speaking, Nick, property corrections last for 18 months at most, and then they start moving again. I have a view that we're probably going into that period next year, and I don't think we're going to have a collapse. And the reason why is we still have this fundamental core issue we can't put a Band-Aid over, and that is we have a shortage of properties and we have a shortage of builders to keep building properties. So we're still going to have the demand and supply equation, meaning we need more stock. And not much was actually put forward in the budget to actually address that issue, Nick.
20: A market with entrenched low supply, poised for demand to pick up again.
17: Nick Grimm reporting there. Well, do you remember when Prime Minister Julia Gillard was rolled by a resurgent Kevin Rudd?
23: It is my intention to call a ballot for the Labor leadership at 7 p.m. tonight.
24: For the nation's sake, I believe it's time for this matter to be resolved. And the truth is, if we're all being perfectly honest about it right now, is that we're on course for a catastrophic defeat, unless there is change.
17: Now, that dire warning was from 13 years ago, and according to the latest news poll, Labor is now at its weakest primary vote level since that moment in June 2013. And since then, of course, there's been a decline in the two-party polling and the two-party system, and of course, the rise of One Nation, both hits to Labor. But so too the soaring cost of living, a fuel crisis, heightened interest rates and a post-budget housing malaise, all begging the question of how much economic pain Australians can take before more disastrous political consequences. Cos Samaras is a pollster for Redbridge Group, and he joined me a short time ago. Cos, of course, this is just one brand of poll, and you'd argue that the Albanese government is in a much better parliamentary and political position under Anthony Albanese than it was back in 2013. So this is not a conversation about leadership speculation, more about the softness in the polls with regards to voters' views on these economic pain points. What are you seeing in your research?
25: Yeah, it depends where you are in the country as to whether you are happy with the current system or not. Australians in the regions and the outer suburbs of our large cities are obviously feeling the pinch a lot harder than those further into the suburbs of our large cities. And we see that reflected in the poll. So Labor is struggling in the regions versus One Nation. One Nation seems to be encroaching on the outer suburbs as well. And that is the consequence of what we're seeing.
17: Treasurer Jim Chalmers was on RN Breakfast this morning reminding voters that the housing market has stalled before. Take a listen.
21: You shouldn't judge the housing market by volatility over a period of a few months. In fact, if you think about house prices in this country in the 2000s, even with that quite remarkable house price growth over that period, if you take the last 10 years or so, we've actually seen prices go down at least 7 times by our count. They went down quite substantially between 2017 and 19. They went down a little bit in 2022. The Reserve Bank governor said yesterday, I've said on a number of occasions, the private sector market economists have said as well, what we're seeing in the housing market is a consequence of a whole range of factors, economic conditions, interest rates, policy changes, not any one factor on their own.
17: I mean, Cos, in your view, is the government reassuring voters that their own policy settings set in the May budget are on the right track?
25: Look, what we hear from Australians is a high level of, I would say, disappointment in terms of how the entire policy framework is working for them, their families, their extended family with regards to housing. In terms of housing prices, what we've seen in our research is individuals who did not buy at the height of the market, so that's between, let's say, 2020 to about 2023, are still quite comfortable in seeing property prices drop. And that's because they understand there is a consequence of very high house prices for their children, their grandchildren, and so on. The Australians that bought at the height of the market, they're the ones that clearly are very, very stressed about this.
17: Obviously, Labor's basically trying to reframe 30 years of how we see housing in six yes. months, trying to set up this intergenerational fairness before the next election. At what point will it be too late for the government to change course if they don't see that message resonating in the polls?
25: Look, the way the political landscape sits right now, it's very balkanised. So what is left on Labor's column are people who are unlikely to vote for One Nation, even if the economy worsens. You might find younger Australians will move probably to the Greens. So Generation Z in particular, and that is obviously the generation that is now confronting the housing crisis more than anyone else in this country. And beyond that, I think that will be the political consequence. What has now moved off the back of all the inflationary pressures that we're seeing in the economy has already moved. And that is that votes that Labor was going to lose to One Nation, it has already lost.
17: Let's talk more about the opposition. Have they made good use of these economic crises? Because it certainly seems that One Nation has, if you look at recent polling.
25: Yeah, that's right. The group of Australians that's moved to One Nation are individuals who report to us as experiencing acute financial pressure, living in the outer suburbs and regions of this country. So the coalition has been very, very poor at communicating their economic policies and solutions to this group of Australians, and you would argue they've largely disappeared from the conversation.
17: Cos Samaras is a former Labor Party advisor and a pollster for the Redbridge Group. Great to talk to you, Cos. Thank you.
25: Thank you. Cheers.
17: The Royal Commission on Anti-Semitism and Social Cohesion has heard further testimony about the increasing rates of radicalisation in young children. The Commission has heard a support program in New South Wales for people at risk of violent extremism is now catering to children as young as 10. Commissioner Virginia Bell has questioned the rationale of the program, which does not seek to change participants' beliefs, only their behaviour. Senior correspondent Barbara Miller is at the hearing in Sydney and joins me. Barb, what has the Commission heard about this New South Wales program?
3: Andy, this is the Engagement and Support Program, or ESP. It's a voluntary program in New South Wales, and it's for individuals considered vulnerable to violent extremism, also for their families. In some cases, also available to people who've already engaged in extremist behaviour. And what the program might do, for example, we heard, was try and encourage people to engage socially, to try and counter a sense of isolation and disconnection that we've heard is linked to radicalisation. Now, Heather Jackson, the witness, the director of the New South Wales Department of Communities and Justice, said that the age of the eligible participants had been lowered, and that was in light of the surge in very young children becoming radicalised.
4: Originally, the program was offered to 14 years and above. However, unfortunately, in the last few years, the landscape was indicating that there were young people, children 10 years and above, that were indicating capacity, capability and willingness to undertake a violent extremist event.
17: That's Heather Jackson, the director of the New South Wales Department of Communities and Justice. And Barb, the Commission has heard some debate about the objectives of these programs. Can you just talk me through that?
5: Yeah, we heard a little bit about this yesterday as well. The idea that these programs are typically these days not referred to as de-radicalisation programs, which is how I guess you and I might understand them, but they're referred to as disengagement programs. You're trying to change, we heard, the person's behaviour so that they don't commit an act of extremism, not their beliefs. And one of the reasons for that is beliefs are harder to change. There's also a civil liberties component to that case. And Commissioner Virginia Bell really questioned this, and she used a hypothetical example of a man who believed that all non-Muslims should be killed. And she asked the witness, wouldn't it be essential to change his beliefs?
4: People in a democratic country can hold a belief. Mm. They can hold a belief in what they believe to be true. Mm. It's the second act of the violence is the particular issue. And I think that's a real struggle with people understanding in terms of, we've had people on the program that have successfully finished the program, but in an example, he still holds extreme white supremacy views. Mm. He still holds, and in his own words, I still believe that white people are the master race. However, I don't want to hurt anyone. Mm. I just know that.
5: And Heather Jackson said, Andy, that actually the example cited by the commissioner of a man who believed in the killing of non-Muslims would have been one of the more simple cases that they would get to deal with. She said that when you have a young child, a 12-year-old, for example, with mixed ideologies, not subscribing to any one extremist ideology, that is much more complex because the pathway is unclear and because someone of that age could be impulsive.
17: That's Barbara Miller at the Royal Commission in Sydney. I'm Andy Park. 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Just search for The World Today. Let's head overseas now, and a huge humanitarian effort is underway in Colombia's west as the cities ravaged by a powerful earthquake continue their recovery. More than 200 are dead and hundreds more are still missing, with emergency crews and locals working around the clock to pull people from the rubble of collapsed buildings. Stephanie Smail has more.
6: In a small restaurant in the earthquake-ravaged city of Cali, takeaway boxes are lined up on folding tables, volunteers filling them with chicken and rice. The food is for the residents who can't go home, and the emergency crews crawling across huge piles of rubble searching for survivors. The kitchen is busy, cooking up the ingredients residents like Mary Lou Higgins have volunteered to find and deliver to them.
7: Fresh vegetables are scarce, but there's certainly quite a bit of rice and beans and other goods that are widely available.
6: Mary Lou Higgins says while her city has been badly damaged, she's worried about the smaller communities further north that were at the epicentre of the magnitude 7.4 quake. She says with communication so patchy, it's hard to gauge how bad it is there, but efforts are underway to help residents.
7: There's some small towns in the north of the Cauca Valley that were pretty seriously hit. Cairo, for instance, has 90% of the buildings collapsed. One of the restaurants is sending food packages to some of those that are being sheltered.
6: While locals and authorities are working well together, Mary Lou Higgins points out there will be pressure on Colombia's new president, Abelardo de la Espriella, to make sure the recovery is a strong one.
7: He has no experience in government, so hopefully he will be able to prove himself and that the people that are in the new government will be able to step up.
6: Although the death toll has been rising, incredible stories of survival are also emerging. This crowd cheers as a 31-year-old woman is pulled alive from the ruins of her apartment building in Cali's Capri neighbourhood, 16 hours after the quake trapped her inside. The recovery effort is still underway in Pereira, another of the hardest hit cities too.
9: We're currently carrying out a rescue operation for a person
1: person who appears to be trapped beneath the rubble, a hairdresser. Yesterday, two bodies were recovered from this site and one person was rescued alive.
6: Concern is now shifting to the longer term and where people whose homes have been badly damaged will live. The government has offered rental relief for those who can't return home. Richard Emblem, who runs the city newspaper in the country's capital, Bogota, says hundreds of people have been displaced indefinitely.
8: This is going to cause a massive problem for state and national authorities to try to find dignified living conditions for the people that lost their homes or they cannot just go back to their homes.
6: Richard Emblem says the United States has offered millions of dollars in support, but he argues Colombia has the resources to deal with the emergency.
8: Abelardo, and particularly his vice president, José Manuel Restrepo, who is a very leading and respected economist, are finding the means to not have to rely on international financial donations.
6: Power and water bill relief will also be available for affected residents.
17: Stephanie Smale reporting there. Victoria is the home to the largest little penguin colony in the world at Phillip Island, just off the state's south coast. That colony, as well as penguins who nest on the beach at the inner Melbourne suburb of St Kilda, will be among the first birds in Australia to be vaccinated against H5 bird flu. The Victorian government says thousands of birds will begin to be vaccinated in the coming days in an effort to reduce the impact of the deadly virus. Bridget Fitzgerald prepared this report.
9: When the sun goes down at St Kilda Beach, if you're in the right spot, you'll see a flurry of little penguins making their way from the water back to their burrows on the shore. The penguins at the Melbourne seaside suburb and their relatives at Phillip Island off Victoria's south coast have been protected and studied for decades. Now they'll be among the first bird populations to receive the H5N1 vaccine. James Todd is Victoria's chief biodiversity officer.
10: This operation is not without risk. Whenever you're doing things like handling wildlife, and of course we'll be not only vaccinating these animals, but we'll be microchipping them as well.
9: So far, Australia has recorded more than 200 cases of H5N1 bird flu, including a mass mortality event in Greater Crested Terns in South Australia last week. The federal government is now rolling out vaccines for priority native bird species in captivity. The Victorian government announced it will aim to vaccinate more than 5,000 little penguins at Phillip Island and St Kilda in the next week. James Todd says the penguins will be monitored to ensure they receive the required two doses.
10: We've been preparing for this situation for more than 2 years and working with agencies like Phillip Island Nature Parks in preparedness for the arrival of bird flu in Victoria.
9: Phillip Island has the world's largest colony of little penguins, also known as fairy penguins. They're well suited to vaccination because they return to their burrows each evening. Jacqueline Symes is Victoria's Environment Minister.
11: The H5 bird flu vaccination requires two doses over a 2-week period. Having penguins return home every night provides an opportunity for our staff to be able to conduct the vaccination program.
9: Wildlife groups around Australia are also mobilising to respond to the threat. Linda Pettit runs a wildlife shelter, the Bunurong Wildlife Care, at Inverloch, around 50 k's east of Phillip Island. She's welcomed the response.
13: They are a colony bird, and we know from what's happened overseas that the vulnerability for wildlife is heightened when you've got flocking animals or colonies of animals.
9: Bunurong Wildlife Care has been preparing for a bird flu outbreak for years, including purchasing extra land that can be turned into a quarantine zone for infected wildlife. Linda Pettit says the group is as prepared as it can be.
13: It was really just going to be a matter of time where potentially we really had to deal with a live and active threat. And how do we manage that? And how do we manage our own team's anxiety with that and our own capacity to upskill financially, human resources? So there's lots of things we had to think about.
9: Anyone that comes across a suspected case of bird flu is being urged to contact the Emergency Animal Disease Hotline on 1800 675 888.
17: Bridget Fitzgerald there. Well, finally today, 500 kilometres is a pretty long way for anyone to walk, let alone for a 12-year-old boy hoping to take his cause directly to the Prime Minister. Not only is Dusty Langby from Country New South Wales walking 500 k's, he's also aiming to raise $1 million for a children's charity which flies kids to the Big Smoke to better access healthcare. Jen McCutcheon has the story.
12: Let's get our camel packs on, Dusty.
14: The parents of many 12-year-olds will tell you getting them up and going can be a challenge. Dusty Langby is different. The boy from Warren in Western New South Wales is preparing to walk 500 kilometres from his small town to Parliament House in Canberra.
12: Hi, everybody. We are walking from my house to Collie, which is about 44 kilometres.
14: He's meeting Prime Minister Anthony Albanese in a bid to secure a boost in vital health funding for kids like himself.
12: I'm asking for him to match my amount that I've made when I get to Parliament.
14: Dusty wants to raise $1 million for Little Wings, a charity that provides free flights to Sydney for rural children. The charity also sends paediatricians to regional communities once a month, including Warren. Claire Pearson is the CEO of Little Wings.
15: Nothing about this young guy surprises me. Like Dusty, it just believes in doing good in the world. He believes in what he puts out into the universe will come back to him, and if he puts in the energy.
14: So far, Dusty has raised $100,000, which is enough to fund a doctor's

0: the plan to walk from Warren to Canberra while swimming in the family dam with his mum, Sarah, who works as a local nurse and is branch president of the Nurses and Midwives Association.
1: We were in the dam just chatting around because my mum had a bad day at work. And, yeah, we just came up with the idea of fundraising for Little Wings walking to Canberra.
2: Oh, I'm so proud of Dusty. Like, for a 12-year-old boy to think of this and execute it as well as he has, I am very, very proud of him.
0: Federal data shows children in rural Australia experience a significant gap in health outcomes compared to their city-based peers. Walking alongside Dusty will be a team including his mother Sarah, local nurse Christine Letton, Little Wings nurse Nicole Callan and Claire Pearson.
3: I mean, $1 million would just be game-changing for regional New South Wales in terms of these clinics. You know, we have 12 communities across regional New South Wales on a waiting list to deliver clinics in their local area with paediatricians and other paediatric specialists. Funds like that are lifelines, and they change the way you operate and the way you think about healthcare and your delivery opportunities. So no pressure, Dusty.
0: Dusty's been in training since January and worn through 4 pairs of shoes. He starts his walk on August 30 and hopes to reach Canberra on September 14.
4: What a legend. Dusty Langby for PM, I say. Jen McCutcheon reporting there. And that's all from the World Today team this Wednesday. Thanks for your company. I hope you can join me at the same time tomorrow. I'm Andy Park. Have a great afternoon.
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6: I will be giving away a family pass to the Royal Adelaide Show in the next half hour. 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And if you are tuning in on ABC Listen, which does have a delay, don't worry. We do factor that in when we play our cue to win. So stay with me and I will play that very shortly for your opportunity to win a family pass to the Royal Adelaide Show. And tomorrow, 891 Afternoons and Drive with Nikolai Bell-Hartz will broadcast live outside the Salisbury Civic Centre and Library. There's going to be some big star power there. 7 p.m. News' Jess Harmson is going to be popping in to say hello. I feel like we're going to have a little bit of fun with Jess. How well do you know Jess Harmson quiz? I think that's where I'm leaning at the moment. Haven't run this past Jess, but that's what I'm hoping. But so too is James Glenday. He's going to be there. And Emma Rebelado, who's going to be on site as well. And News Breakfast is going to be broadcasting from Gawler on Friday morning. So it's all part of ABC Your Say. It's a big 8-week drive to hear from people right across the country, uncovering the local issues, the local challenges, and the opportunities shaping your life today. So tomorrow from 12:30, please come to Salisbury. Come and say hello. We'll be stationed right outside the Salisbury Civic Centre and Library, hoping that it stays dry. If not, we will be inside, of course. 891 ABC Adelaide, South Australia and Broken Hill. So we had our new daily news panel just a moment ago. One of the questions was about the mental load that we all carry. We all carry a mental load. And it is in part inspired by the census last night, because there were questions about how many hours did you spend on unpaid care for your children? It even asked unpaid care of other people's children. And how many unpaid hours of domestic chores did you take on? And so if you live in a partnership, then you will fill out your section and maybe you had your partner filling out the other section and trying to compare. Maybe it sparked a bit of conversation about who was doing most of it. And the mental load, particularly, you know, it's the stuff that you're having to organise and keeping all of the diary entries in your head, keeping a list of the things that you need to pick up from the shops, remembering where the form is that you filled out to give permission to go to the disco for your kid. That's the mental load. So how is that divided? Gordon from South Plympton says, 10 or so years ago, I was working for the Census Bureau, handing out and collecting the paper census forms. Very interesting. One place, while picking up the filled-in forms, the man was completely naked when he gave me his form. It was interesting, says Gordon. Another text on 0467 922 891. It was only when I heard you mention the...

0: unpaid household labour. I realise that I answered that one incorrectly, says Anne. Did you think it was paid household labour? And you're like, no, no one pays me anything. I put down 0 hours. But when you think unpaid labour, that's more like 30 hours maybe in a fortnight. Another one says, given the slow but distributing drift towards authoritarianism in politics, I felt slightly queasy reticence about volunteering personal information in the census. It would be better if we could contribute anonymously. Another one, I'll ask my husband how many hours of unpaid work I do later when he comes home. There will be a serious talk tonight, depending on his answer. And Kate says, I was surprised at splitting the religious affiliations within Christian faith, but not even an option listed for other established religions. At least I could write in Jedi, says Kate. So what were the surprising things that came up when you were filling in the census? Was there a question that you had to really think about for a while? 0467 922 891 is the phone number. That's the text number, and you can phone 1300 222 891.
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0: Your cue to win there, to win a family pass to the Royal Adelaide Show. Jodie's from Port Wakefield. Hello, Jodie.
1: Hi, Jo. How are you going?
0: Very good. How's your afternoon unfolding?
1: Yeah, even better now. Thank you, Jo.
0: Well, we'll see. Do you have the code word?
1: Showground.
0: Yes. Well done. Yes. It is Showground, Jodie. You've got the family pass. So who are you intending to take on your family pass?
1: Well, we do have 7 children between us, although some of them are a bit more grown up now, but I'm sure we can drag along 2 of them.
0: Oh, that's, you know what, this is exactly where I hope these passes go, when you've got a lot of kids to take, or young people to take, and you're probably put off going to the show at all because it can be a bit costly even getting through the door when you've got that many people. So I'm glad this helps, Jodie.
1: Thank you so much, Jo.
0: Great. I'll put you on hold and make sure that we have all of your details. And there'll be another chance for you to win a family pass on Drive. Lee Radford is back with you again on Drive in Adelaide. It's 20 to 2.
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0: 20 to 2, from WOMAD to AusAsia and the northern suburbs and all points in between, our next guest blends music and movement into live performance and is with you now. Claire, lovely to have you in the studio.
3: Hello,
0: lovely to meet you.
3: Thank you for having me here. Sorry.
0: Yeah, well, us, you're usually with a band, aren't you?
3: Yeah, I am. I'm with Dear Luna Band, and we are folk indie band. But being in the band, we are also musicians in a different individual musicality and everything. So individually I am a performer of indigenous instruments in the Philippines, from the Philippines. So yeah.
0: Now, you have spent a number of years living in Parafield Gardens, which we invited you in because we're broadcasting from Salisbury tomorrow, and we want to get to know a little bit about some of the people who live there. So tell me about yourself. Where do you come from?
3: Well, yeah, I came here in Adelaide in Australia 2019, and my first suburb that I stayed with is in Parfield Garden, and it was really nice there because I was in the area where it is growing and very peaceful neighborhood. And also all the houses, when I first came here, I always look at the houses. I see it like a Lego. But when I went there in Parfield Garden, it's like a new, fresh in the eyes and something like that. It's really good. I like it there.
0: And what was it that brought you to Adelaide in the first place?
3: Well, back in the Philippines, I'm living a comfortable life. So I just wanted to have like something to challenge myself, maybe.
0: Right, this is too easy, too comfortable. I'm off to go and try myself on a whole new challenge.
3: Exactly.
0: And how did you decide on Adelaide?
3: Yeah, because I have my best friend here already. She came here earlier, 4 years earlier than I did. And yeah, she was keep on telling me about Adelaide, it's beautiful and everything like that. So yeah, it's not too hard for me to decide about that one.
0: All right. Yeah. What were your first impressions when you arrived in Adelaide?
3: I came here, it was autumn already, so a bit freezing. Oh. Especially that I'm coming from a tropical country. So I was freezing. It's cold, but when I get to stay here for a longer time, I get to embrace what is the season here and everything. But it was so nice to have experienced different seasons, and I love it here. Yeah.
0: Yeah. Did you get a chance to connect with other Filipinos in the area?
3: Oh, yeah. The first thing that I did is to find a Filipino community, which is also good because in the northern area, especially in Salisbury area, there's a massive number of population of Filipinos there. So it wasn't too hard for me to find community, my community. Yeah. Mm-hmm.
0: And you're a musician as well. I just heard you tuning up your instrument just earlier.
3: Yeah.
0: It sounds
3: yes.
0: so good. I can't wait to hear it more. Tell me about the kind of music you play.
3: Yeah. Back in the Philippines, I was a member of a theater, which we perform traditional dances, traditional performances, and I was assigned in the music group, which we perform different traditional instruments from the southern Philippines. And yeah, so I had a chance to learn a lot of traditional instruments like what I brought here. And I get to immerse with the community as well, where it is from.
0: Yes.
3: Yeah.
0: And you've got something in front of you as well. What's that?
3: Yeah, and this is one of the my favorite bamboo flute that I had. It was actually given to me, but it's from one of the tribe in the Philippines. We call them. This is Hulagdeb, but we call them Talaandig tribe. And they made this one, and it's really cool. It's pretty good sound.
0: I agree. Yeah. I haven't even heard it yet, and it looks pretty cool. Do you mind if I have a hold?
3: Sure.
0: It's so beautiful, and the printing that you've got on the outside, it almost looks like snake skin or dragon skin or something like that.
3: It's basically, all of the prints there are what they normally see in their environment. So they put it in a bamboo. It's very intricate.
0: It really is so beautiful, and it's so light. You didn't have any problems getting this into Australia?
3: No, actually, no.
0: Because it's all lacquered, I think that might be part of it. So do you want to have a little play of it?
3: Oh, sure. They normally play it to call a wind or an air or a bird, something like that. Sorry.

0: Yep.
1: This really sweet.
0: I got another one here. It's a Joe Harp.
1: Oh, yes, please.
0: Yeah.
1: I love the container it's coming. Can you describe the container?
0: This is just to protect this one because they normally do Joe Harp in a thin wood bamboo thing.
1: Mm.
0: I have so many Joe Harp that I brought from the Philippines, but it's easily broken.
1: Yes.
0: Because it's very skinny, tiny, and how do you call this? Thin.
1: Yes.
0: So, yeah. But I had a chance to bought as a metal one, a brass one, from one of the tribe there as well.
1: Oh, God. But so that looks like it could almost serve as a good lockpick or a nail file.
0: Yeah.
1: You're not going to put that in your mouth, are you?
0: I am.
1: Okay. Be careful. It looks really sharp.
0: I'm not going to use that to lockpick.
1: No. it would be very special. So show me.
0: But you'll be surprised when you hear this play.
1: Okay.
0: Yeah.

0: love that.
1: And you used it in a completely different way to the way I thought you were going to use it. I really
0: yes.
1: think the pointy end was going to end in your mouth, but it only just sort of sits on the edge, just your lips sort of holding it together.
0: Yeah, and it's the formation of your what's inside the tongue and the formation inside is what makes the tone.
1: Where did you learn all of this? You're such a beautiful player.
0: Ah, thank you. As what I've said, I was exposed to different traditional instruments with that theater that I was before. And I also had when I graduated as well, I had an opportunity to work with the community where it's from or from the tribe who have this. And much more of exposure, I think. Yeah.
1: You are hearing here from Claire Passion. She is a multidisciplinary artist and from the Philippines originally, now in the more challenging space that is Adelaide, and creating beautiful music. And you have one or more instrument to play for us. What's this instrument?
0: Well, this one is, we call it saranai. Saranai is one of the known metallophone instruments, traditional instruments in the Philippines. They normally

0: used by a Muslim tribe, and they use this to call for celebration and to invite people. This is a baby one, but there is a mother of this one, which is made of brass material, but this one is just made of a metal and thing. So they normally use this one to make their kids practice with a smaller one, because the big one is like quite wide and everything.
1: Well, you've got your arms stretched out from fingertip to fingertip, so I can see how wide it is. And your little one, you sort of brought in under your arm, so quite a bit different.
0: I can just carry it everywhere.
1: But why don't you wander over to the instrument and we'll have a little play. Is that all right?
0: Yeah, sure. Okay. I would love to.
1: Great. This is 891 ABC Adelaide, South Australia and Broken Hill. And ahead of our special outside broadcast we're bringing from Salisbury tomorrow, we're just meeting some of the personalities, some of the delightful contributors to a place like Salisbury, and Claire Passion, when she first moved to Adelaide from the Philippines, chose Parafield Gardens to work and to play and to create. And she's going to play for you now.

0: I wish there were more than just me here to applaud you, because I know people listening will be loving that. But that is so beautiful. It's just hypnotic listening to you play. So do you get to perform still much in public today?
1: I am normally invited with different festivals, Asian festivals specifically. So I did perform in Ozasia and WOMAD once.
0: WOMAD. Yeah, oh my gosh, that must have been so good.
1: Yeah, I did perform with Emily Woromara.
0: Oh!
1: Yes, she's...
0: Wow!
1: Yeah, I know, she's so good. I had an opportunity to perform with her, and she's a half Filipino. So that's why she wanted to bring some sound of Philippine music, Philippine sound. So that's why they invited me. And she's a good friend of mine as well. She's so lovely and loves her.
0: Yeah. Well, I reckon everyone will love you as well. And so what do you do with your day? So you're a musician. It's very hard to make a living being a musician and an artist.
1: Oh, yeah,
0: are you doing
1: other
0: things in the community as well?
1: Yeah, I have that thought ever since when I was young that living as a musician is really hard because it's hard to earn money from, you know, from the arts and everything. That's why I chose to be a nurse. So yes. It's a big contrast, but with a responsibility as well, it's really different. But yeah, so I'm a nurse now. I'm working in Lyle McEwen Hospital. That's why I still love living in Salisbury area. Mm. Yeah.
0: Yeah.
1: And yeah, so yeah, I'm working as a nurse.
0: Well, what a valuable contribution, not only to the arts, but also to health in South Australia. You're a treasure. I'm so pleased that you chose Adelaide to move to.
1: Yeah, I'm happy that I'm still in Adelaide and I'd love to stay here and I get to get old here.
0: Yeah.
1: Yeah.
0: Yes, get old here. What a wonderful idea. Still playing at WOMAD when you're an old lady and I'll be there saying, I know, I met her. Good to meet you, Claire.
1: Thank you. Thank you.
0: See you later. That is Claire Passion on 891 ABC Adelaide, South Australia and Broken Hill. And so, yes, tomorrow we have this outside broadcast from Salisbury, and it's really all in support of Your Say, which is an ABC campaign just to get to know every community that little bit better, to find out what it is that drives you in that community, what you care about, what are some of the points of contention, the things that you worry about. And so tomorrow we're going to be from Salisbury. ABC News Breakfast is going to be broadcasting live from Adelaide to support this as well. Jess Harmson from ABC News is going to pop over during the broadcast. So there's a lot happening, and I hope you can come and say hello as well.

It's a few minutes away from the latest in the news. This is 891 ABC Adelaide, South Australia and Broken Hill. And after the news, when disasters hit in Australia, we are very good at rallying around to help those affected. Whether that's standing on the end of a fire hose, donating blankets, or simply making someone a cup of tea. When disaster hits your home on the other side of the world, it can be hard to know what to do. We're going to be speaking with the president of the Colombian community in Adelaide about what they're doing to help their fellow countrymen after the devastating earthquake on Monday. Is it? And we did talk a little earlier. One of our News of the Day panel questions was around something which is being reported on the ABC, and that is, should energy efficiency standards in housing be optional? And the Shadow Treasurer Tim Wilson was on Radio National this morning and said that there are risks on all sides in whether you make energy efficiency standards compulsory or not, and that different parts of the country have different climates, so there shouldn't be a one-size-fit-all approach.

0: He said there are some places in the country where you'll get cold spells or hot spells for very small amounts of the year, whereas for the rest of the year, it's not necessary. Some people call it putting a jumper on in winter, rather than spending huge amounts of money, tens of thousands of dollars, on heating and cooling. Now, one of our panellists, John Noonan, well, let's just say it went off. This is what he added.
1: Does Tim Wilson know that we subsidise the mining industry diesel consumption to the tune of $15 billion per annum? Diesel? Really? Tim, why don't you spend some time asking the mining industry to pull on a jumper and create and turn their diesel trucks and graders and equipment into electric trucks and graders and equipment? It's about time we stopped giving the tax subsidies to Rio Tinto and BHP.
0: Oh, John says, John for PM says this text, another one, well said, I totally agree with your guests. And this one from Phil in Adelaide says, put on a jumper will be this decade's avocado toast example of political idiocracy, says Phil. The questions you guys are posing is shifting the overtone window. That's the problem versus the dominant economic thought or process. Nonetheless, I totally agree with you, says this text. Join that conversation, any conversation, on 0467 922 891 and phone 1300 222 891.
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5: Good afternoon, Sarah Maunder with ABC News. The Adelaide Hills Council has confirmed that a person has died in a workplace incident at Charleston. Emergency services were called to a property just before 6:30 this morning. Adelaide Hills Council says it was aware of a fatal workplace incident in the Charleston area and that it's working with emergency services to provide information and support. A Safe Work SA spokesperson says investigators are at the scene. A coroner has found an Adelaide woman's death was preventable. Kate Marie Sylvia died in December 2021 after experiencing a stabbing head pain and slurred speech. The 32-year-old was diagnosed with a migraine but died days later of a brain bleed and clot. An ambulance had taken her to an intermediate care centre at Sefton Park, where a doctor gave her fluids, aspirin and told her to sleep it off. Ms. Sylvia's condition worsened and she was brought to hospital the following day. The coroner found the ambulance service should have correctly assessed her and taken her straight to hospital. It was also found Ms. Sylvia should have received a more in-depth neurological exam at the Sefton Park Centre. The officer in charge of the Limestone Coast has called for social media speculation about a suspected murder-suicide at Port Macdonald to stop. Police recovered the bodies of 36-year-old Helena Wright and her 23-month-old daughter Hazel last month and recently called off a search for her 3-month-old son Lewis. Superintendent Trent Cox says online commentary regarding the tragedy adds to the family's trauma.
6: Where there are gaps in information that the community's not in possession of, for that to be filled with the rubbish that we're seeing out there helps nobody, and it's incredibly distressing, I'm sure, for Mr. Wright and the extended family.
5: A review has been held into whether Snowtown killer James Lysakis should be released on parole. Lysakis was sentenced to life in prison for his role in 4 murders committed in South Australia. Last year, the state's parole board granted Lysakis release on parole, but he has remained behind bars while his case has gone through reviews. A hearing was held today by the Parole Administrative Review Commissioner to consider whether he should now be released. A decision is yet to be made. The Royal Commission's been told anti-Semitism is the predominant extremist belief system among prisoners who are referred to a South Australian program aimed at combating radicalisation. The Commission's heard evidence about the New Pathways program, which works with people serving prison sentences or community supervision orders who are at risk of extremist behaviours. Rebecca Barson from the SA Department of Correctional Services says there's a common theme among many of those involved in the program.
3: I think it would be fair to say that anti-Semitism does present the predominant extremist belief system identified amongst the people that are referred to New Pathways. So there is a lot of similarity of belief.
5: South Australian One Nation member Jason Virgo says he's concerned the Kingston Jetty won't be open over summer. The jetty, located in the state's southeast, has been out of action since last year after it was damaged during several storms. The Department for Infrastructure and Transport has said a $2.9 million grant was being considered by the council before the last storm hit. Mr Virgo told 891 ABC Adelaide members of the community have reached out to share their concern with him.
4: We just want to see the government to put the money where their mouth is and support these communities, these smaller communities, with a bit of money and a bit of priority, because it's been too long.
5: The chief executive of environment NGO Keep South Australia Beautiful has raised concerns over a plastic collectibles supermarket promotion. Woolworths and Big W are giving away small plastic Disney figurines called Ooshies to customers who spend over a certain threshold. The collectibles become very popular with children, and a second-hand market has emerged online. KSAB's Wendy Bevan has told 891 ABC Adelaide the collectibles are an environmental problem after they've been used.
7: Where do they go? I mean, even if you put them in your landfill bin, they're not going to get captured when they're collected. Apparently they're recyclable, but you know, what are they going to be recycled into? Will they be collected? How many are lost? And it's just another item in the waste stream.
5: South Australia's weather: Port Lincoln 16, Port Pirie also 16, Renmark partly cloudy and also 16, Mount Gambier 13 and showers today. Adelaide a top of 15 today with showers. It's currently 14.3 degrees.
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10: This is Afternoons with Joe Laverty on 891 ABC Adelaide, South Australia and Broken Hill.
0: You actually worked on one of the census. What did you have to do when you worked on it, Alan?
11: I think we took 1,000 phone calls in 76. Some of them were quite amusing. One guy was pretty keen not to fill in the census, and he said, how far offshore do I have to go in my boat so that I don't have to fill in the census? I think I told him where to go.
10: Joe Laverty.
0: Getting quite a few funny stories about censuses over the years. Someone was saying when they used to walk around and collect the paper census, the gentleman handing over the completed form was buck naked. You saw a lot of things when you were on the road collecting censuses. Steve says, the question that always throws me off at census time is the one that asks about your ancestry. I'm adopted, so of course I have no idea what my ancestry is. I never quite know what to write for that one, says Steve. There are lots of questions as well about how many unpaid hours of domestic chores did you do, how many unpaid hours of childcare. What was posed a little earlier on our News of the Day panel was about what about unpaid mental load? Who carries that in your household? This text says, fellow CEO here, I hear ya. So much easier when they're older. The kids now cook as well. And also on our News of the Day panel was actually something that was being reported by ABC News earlier, and that is that Shadow Treasurer Tim Wilson was on Radio National asking the question, should energy efficiency standards in housing be optional? He argues that there are risks on all sides in whether you make energy efficiency standards compulsory or not, and the different parts of the country have different climates, so there shouldn't be a one-size-fits-all approach. And there are some places in the country where you'll get cold spells or hot spells for a very small amount of the year, whereas the rest of the year, it's not necessary. Some people call it putting on a jumper in winter rather than spending huge amounts of money, tens of thousands of dollars, on heating and cooling. So I put it to our panel whether or not energy efficiency standards should be optional. And we had John Noonan, who is an engineering consultant, wasn't backwards in coming forwards at all about his opinion. This is what he said.
1: Does Tim Wilson know that we subsidise the mining industry diesel consumption to the tune of $15 billion per annum? Diesel? Really? Tim, why don't you spend some time asking the mining industry to pull on a jumper?
0: And I've got a lot of texts on this as well. This one says, come on, put on a jumper was a polite euphemism for pull the finger out. maybe be a little bit, take a bit more personal responsibility. Is that what you're thinking there, dear texter? Another text says, I have a jumper, thermal vest, tracky dack top and flannel shirt and LSP rug. Very warm at the moment. And

0: Phil in Adelaide says, put on a jumper will become this decade's avocado toast, example of political idiocracy. It's 8 minutes past two. This is your song quiz. I've got a lot of texts on this as well. This one says, come on, put on a jumper was a polite euphemism for pull the finger out. Maybe be a little bit, take a bit more personal responsibility. Is that what you're thinking there, dear texter? Another text says, I have a jumper, thermal vest, tracky dack top and flannel shirt and LSP rug. Very warm at the moment. And Phil in Adelaide says, put on a jumper will become this decade's avocado toast, example of political idiocracy. It's 8 minutes past two. This is your song quiz. Do you know what that is? And let me turn it up a little bit more for you. One more time. If you know what that is, 0467 922 891.
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0: Nearly 10 past two. Leaving behind your home country to start a life in a new place can be exciting and thrilling. But if disasters happen at home, it can leave you feeling really helpless, on edge. A 7.4 magnitude earthquake hit Colombia just after 10 p.m. on Monday, South Australian time, and more than 200 people have been confirmed dead. Nearly 3,000 people have been injured. At the epicenter was at Choco department, and it was felt across the South American country and neighbouring countries of Venezuela, Ecuador and Panama. Efrain Pellman is the president of the Colombian community in Adelaide and joins you now. Thank you for joining me. Do you have any family and friends affected by the earthquake?
2: Thank you for having us in here today. Yes, I actually come from Cali, Colombia.
0: Efrain, your mobile phone is not great. I'm going to put you on hold and see if we can get a slightly better line. And if you're part of the Colombian community in Adelaide and South Australia, and this is something that you've been following, almost certainly with great interest, if you have friends and families still at home affected by the earthquake, tell me what it's been like for you. My phone number, 1300 222 891. The text number, 0467 922 891.

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0: It's coming up to 2:15. We've got Ephraim back on the line, Ephraim Pellman, who is the president of the Colombian Community Adelaide. So tell us about the earthquake, Ephraim. Do you have friends and family affected by the earthquake?
2: So again, thank you, Joe, for having us. Yes, I do actually have family and friends living in Colombia, especially in Cali, which is the city that I'm from. It's a city that has been greatly affected by the earthquake, one of the major cities of Colombia as well. My family, my immediate family, they are okay. I do have some friends that they have missing people at the moment, so it's still an evolving situation.
0: How are you getting the news of the search for missing loved ones?
2: Well, I heard about the earthquake by my mother. So she just sent me a text saying we're having an earthquake. And then I got in touch with her. They are okay. They managed to get out of the building. The building did suffer a bit of damage from there. There has been a lot of friends and families and relatives who are trying to contact, same as pretty much everybody else. And that's when I found out as well that some of people that I know, they still have people missing. The community as general in Colombia, they have all got together to try and help to find the people, help the best that they can. So I guess it's good to see the community coming together to try and do something positive out of these tragic moments.
0: It must be so hard for you to being from the Colombian community, being so far away from being able to help physically. But the community here, have they banded together?
2: Yes, it's so heartbreaking to be so far away and feel the inability to do anything. And same as many other Colombians are feeling at the moment. But yes, as a community, we have come together. We are trying to find ways to raise funds so that we can help those organizations helping to relieve the disaster, such as the Red Cross, for example. We are trying to organize an event where we can invite different communities, get together, get some funds, and help organizations like the Red Cross or UNICEF actually helping people from the get-go.
0: Mm. Always with these things, Ephraim, is the initial response, the emergency situation takes a lot of effort and a lot of resources, but it's the picking up of the pieces and the repair afterwards, the putting people back into their homes, finding them appliances and all the things that they've lost. So do you feel like some of the contribution you'll be able to make, if you're still putting things together now, we'll be able to assist people later on?
2: Yeah, absolutely. I mean, there is different stages to when something like this happens. So there is the initial emergency where you're trying to find people, rescue them from the rubble, try to find as many people that is alive, then deal with the injuries and all that. But after this, it doesn't just happen in one day. It doesn't just finish and say, that's it. Then you need to rebuild the cities, all of those people that they have lost their homes, that have lost their businesses, that have lost their family. They have a lot to go to be able to recover from that. And that's when also the help that comes in a month's time, in 2 months' time, in a little bit longer time, that can also help to them. So it's an ongoing situation, and it's going to continue going just through different stages, but it's going to continue going for the foreseeable future.
0: When you live in a place like Colombia, are people always mindful that there could be something like an earthquake at any time, or is this something that's fairly rare?
2: Well, I guess nowhere in the world is really exempt from earthquakes. There have been a few big earthquakes in Colombia in the past. In the 80s, there was a catastrophic one that happened in Popayan. In the late 90s, there was another strong one that happened in Armenia as well. Just having seen what happened in Venezuela just about a month or so ago as well. So there is always a possibility that there is going to be an earthquake. I guess nobody is really hoping to see it in the lifetime. They just say, like, oh, yeah, it might happen, but it might not happen to me. And then when it eventually does happen, it hits hard.
0: Yes. But are the homes and is the infrastructure built to withstand earthquakes in your experience?
2: Especially the buildings built like maybe after the 70s or so, they are more prone to resist the earthquakes. Then also depends on what sort of area you live in. Like in Chocó, that is a more rural area. There is a lot of rainforest. There is a lot more poverty. So when you have those situations combined, it makes it hard to have like a seismic-resistant sort of infrastructure. So a lot of those houses that were just built by same people in smaller towns, they will not have the capacity to withstand an earthquake of this magnitude. And those are the ones that get really affected as well.
0: That makes it especially cruel, doesn't it, Efrain, where it's the poor places where they probably couldn't afford all the extra earthquake proofing that businesses and dwellings require, that is the place that's hit. And do you think that Colombia has enough emergency services to deal with a situation like this?
2: Well, it's such a big emergency. It's hard to gauge how much response is needed. I guess any help is always welcome. I know that there is a few countries that are already chipping in to try and help as much as they can. It's going to be an ongoing situation, and it's very hard. And it affected so many cities, so many places. Some places, for example, also in Chocó, that they are very hard to reach. So it makes it more difficult and more complicated than if it was just in one place. So it spread along a few cities. A few cities have been deeply affected, and that also makes the response needs to be spread to all of those places.
0: Thank you for joining me today. Efrain Pelman is the president of the Colombian community in Adelaide. And we're just all thinking of you, Efrain, and your friends and your family back in Colombia. The images that we're seeing is just absolutely devastating, and we appreciate it must be very difficult for you to be watching your home from so far away. It's 20 minutes past 2 on 891 ABC Adelaide, South Australia and Broken Hill.
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0: Hello to Lynn, who sent a lovely text on 0467 922 891 saying, I was driving and listening to that beautiful music by the Philippine artist. I just got home so I can text now. It was so good, said Lynn. I know, it was stunning. Yeah, I could have handed the whole program over to her, and I don't think there would have been any complaints. But that's very kind of you to take that time to send that text. Thank you. On 1300 222 891, that's my phone number, my text number, 0467 922 891. On our daily panel, we had Sandy Bashur, who is former Lord Mayor of Adelaide City Council, but also Chair of the Art Gallery of South Australia and Heritage Council South Australia. And the topic that she posed was around the mental load. And she said it was probably filling out the census that made her think about this, because it did have questions about unpaid childcare, unpaid domestic chores around the home. But the thing that I think is only just starting to really be discussed in earnest is the mental load, the remembering when things are, remembering where people are meant to be on any given time, being in charge of organising the meals for everyone, having a constant menu in your mind, being the one who fills out all the paperwork, dealing with all the little bits, maybe the one who's in charge of the banking. Is that evenly distributed between you and others in your family? Or is there one person who shoulders it all? Ingrid in Birdside says, regarding the mental load, daily tasks versus others, women plan and conceptualise logistics of these versus telling others to execute. Men will claim sporadic tasks. Eve Rodsky's Fair Play details this well with solutions, says Ingrid in Burnside. Yeah, I have to say in our family, I've always taken the mental load. And Tim is excellent at all the housework. He does most of the cooking. He does most of the household chores. And I sort of I trail behind doing a little bits and pieces here and there. But the mental load was always very much mine. And then I hit perimenopause, and now I don't remember anything. I don't remember what the kids meant to be doing. I don't remember where I put that thing that I had before. And so he's having to, for the first time in decades, really step up and take the mental load as well. And I think it's something that you hone over years of keeping all of that data and information and calendars in your brain. You get really good at it until you're not good at it, and then someone else has to pick up the slack. And it's a lot, I think, especially if you're only just coming to carry most of that mental load. So tell me your experience with mental load, 0467 922 891. That's also the text number that you need for your song quiz. Here it is. That's what I've got for you. Barry's given me a call. Hello, Barry.
6: G'day, how you going?
0: Oh, good. Have a crack at the song quiz. What do you think it is?
6: Little River Band, Help Is On Its Way.
0: Ooh. Barry, that sounds very close. Not bad, Barry. Thank you for trying. How'd you go with the census last night?
6: Yeah, the wife did it for us. It was great, yeah.
0: Did you just double-check what she was filling out when it says things like unpaid domestic chores and all that kind of gear?
6: Yeah, no, worked for me.
0: Yeah, that's what the mental load is right there, Barry. Thank you for your call. Yeah. See you later.
6: Gotcha.
0: Bye-bye. Bye. Jill wants to know, is it Man Overboard, Do Re Mi? No, it's not. Have another listen, 0.3 of a second. But that's good, Jill. Very good ear you have. It's not right, though. Philip Westlake thinks it's Lovin' Each Day by Ronan Keating.
7: Come on. Oh, yeah.
0: No. No, that's not right. Peter at Eden Hills says, is it Tears in Heaven by Eric Clapton? No, it's not. Peter's still very, very pleased to have received an ABC beanie. You are most welcome, Peter. If you know what this song is, let us know on 0467 922 891. A text here on 0467 922 891 says, we gave some family back in Cali, Colombia. We have some family back in Cali, Colombia. It has been very stressful seeing all of this news and holding our breath to hear from family and friends, checking the WhatsApp messages and calling family to check on them in the middle of the night. A stressful time to witness the earthquake and devastation unfolding in Colombia. And thank you for bringing it to society's attention, says Jude. The Afternoons team, very pleased to have done that and been able to share some of that conversation with you. It's just after 25 past two. You're with Joe Laverty, ABC Adelaide, South Australia, and Broken Hill.

0: Australian crawler. No, what? Not you again. 891 ABC Adelaide, South Australia, and Broken Hill. It's 2:30. Andrew's from Goolwa. We've been talking about the census today and the mop-up. How did you find the census?
1: Well, I found it very difficult and very interesting at the same time, Jo.
0: Oh, yes.
1: I went to a pop-up hub in Victor Harbour to collect a copy of the form, and the very nice lady asked me what suburb, and when I answered that question, despite the pile of papers sitting on the desk ready to be handed out, she reached round behind her and handed me a single sheet paper, A4 size, which was printed front and back, with a total of 13 questions. And she said, this is for people like you.
0: What do you mean, people like you? What does that mean? People like you from Goolwa?
1: No, people like me who can't provide a suburb. And she was able to write the word none in the suburb space relating to the premises. So if you're a homeless person with the census, as it is yesterday, you are discriminated against by the federal government by not allowing you to fill in the whole form.
0: So you're homeless, are you?
1: Yes.
0: Okay.
1: I've been for 8 years.
0: Yes. Well, that's
1: and
0: really...
1: And went through this last census. They didn't have two forms then, but the word homeless does not appear on the census document at all. They are not interested in that statistic.
0: So there was nowhere on the census form that you received to say of no fixed address or no home?
1: No. All you have to put in is the word none. And I have their advice in front of me. If you're sleeping rough, couch surfing or staying in a refuge or hostel, enter none under suburb.
0: Mm-hmm.
1: And that is the only word with reference to homeless people in the entire document.
0: So what would you like to see in the next census? How would you like to see this changed?
1: Well, I'd like to see your question. Are you homeless? Yes or no? Tick.
0: Mm-hmm.
1: If so, what is your living conditions as a homeless person? And the fact is, I'd like also to get the entire bloody document. All those think questions people aren't talking to you about in relation to gender and sexuality and relation families and so on, I had none of those questions put before me.
0: Andrew, this is staggering to have this revelation, and this was the same 4 years ago when you filled out the census.
1: Pretty much, yeah. And I got my census form then via Rebecca Sharkey's office and her advice, and I went back to speak to her staff after I filled it in and

0: most of it. And I said, why doesn't the word homeless appear in this form? And he agrees it does not appear in it at all.
1: I'm quietly appalled, Andrew, and also that you didn't get all those other questions which are just as relevant to you as they are to anybody else filling out the census.
0: Precisely. Now, I don't know whether to be impressed that it only took me 1.5 minutes over a cup of coffee to fill it in while I was mulling over this, or whether to be insulted or being treated like human vermin.
1: I think you can do both, Andrew. Both at the same time. I think that that is very insulting, but also lucky that you weren't sitting there for 45 minutes filling out a document. We're going to take this up, Andrew. Thank you for bringing this to our attention. And hopefully...
0: And might I ask one other thing?
1: Mm-hmm.
0: Your News of the Day guests...
1: Yes.
0: I'd like to have a conversation with those two. Let me assure you of that.
1: About which topics?
0: Oh, they're going on about Code 7, double glazing and et cetera, and your male guest went on about criticising people saying put on a jumper.
1: Mm.
0: He should try living under a gum tree which is not double glazed.
1: Mm.
0: Or Code 7. I haven't been able to find a double glazed gum tree anywhere in South Australia.
1: Mm.
0: He might be able to assist me in that.
1: I'm really pleased to have your call, Andrew. Thank you so much for calling me. And if it's all right, I might keep your number in my back pocket and give you a call sometime.
0: I think it's on your file.
1: Yeah, it's definitely
0: Stephen
1: somewhere.
0: Stephen knew my name and not even mentioned it.
1: Yeah, that's right, because your name does come up. So thank you for that, Andrew. We'll follow this. That is very, very interesting to know on 891 ABC Adelaide, South Australia and Broken Hill. And if you are also homeless or sleeping rough or anything else that would mean that the census was not really relevant to you, I would love to hear from you as well, 0467 922 891. It's 3:25, and birds do it, bees do it, but no one quite does it like the red-backed spider. And you'll find out why next.
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8: This is Afternoons with Joe Laverty, 891 ABC Adelaide, South Australia and Broken Hill.
1: The mating act of the redback spider is unique, shall we say. It's acrobatic, it's energetic, it's suicidal and even cannibalistic. ABC Science describes it as being the somersault, so the male's large abdomens are right next to the female's fangs for ease of biting. Ooh la la. Then the male redbacks constrict their abdomens, which makes them look like they're being squeezed, so that they can cheat death for as long as possible. Talk about going out with a bang. And this act and why they do it has fascinated scientists for decades. Now a key part of the mysterious practice has been discovered. Dr. Bruno Alves Bizzato is the behavioural ecologist with Flinders University. Why do male redback spiders do this, Dr. Bizzato?
9: Hi there. Well, the reason mostly has to do with the fact that they are very unlikely to mate more than once. So generally those spiders find a female mate, and then even if they were to survive their mating, they were very unlikely to get another mating. They're very short lifetimes as adults. So it seems like being cannibal, at least, that also has the effect that they provide more sperm to the female and more energy to the female, benefiting the offspring that comes out of that one mating is worth it.
1: So really, it is really going out with a bang. This is your one shot to get it right. How often do the male spiders miss that shot? Maybe they go through the whole... They do some kind of weird backflip somersault onto the spider, don't they?
9: Yeah, so this is very unique to the Australian redback spider, where the males not only get cannibalized, but they do a behavior that facilitates the cannibalism. So they, as they are mating, they do the somersault thing and land on the female's fangs, so it's almost like they're trying to be eaten. But that's quite unusual. A behavior like that is actually unique.
1: Describe how the male spider approaches the female redback spider.
9: Sorry, I missed that. What was the question?
1: Can you describe how the male redback spider approaches the female?
9: Sure, sure. Well, just very cautiously. So in all spider mates, usually the male approaches the female very cautiously and with a lot of behaviors, courtship behaviors, usually tapping and vibrating their bodies in ways that we assume serve to tell the female a mate approaching and not prey.
1: It's kind of like twerking, but for spiders.
9: Something like that, yeah.
1: Okay.
9: Even if it ends with cannibalism, they certainly want that to happen after they have already started transferring their sperm.
1: Yeah, so they're tapping and vibrating on their way to the female spider. How is she behaving in all of this?
9: A lot of the times, very passively. So I don't work with redbacks myself, but I've observed a lot of mates in trapdoor spiders. And usually the females, a male's courtship, and then slowly accept their courtship and accept the mating.
1: And so does this finally settle things, or are there more things to learn about the private lives of redbacks?
9: Oh my God, there's so many more things to learn. This is only really the tip of the iceberg, I'd say, because the vast majority of spider species, we have no idea about how they mate.
1: Why not? Well, why don't we know very much about how spiders mate?
9: I think it's really hard to observe and describe those behaviors. Plus, they're just insanely diverse, right? We have around the world more than 50,000 described species of spiders, right? So that's about 5 times more than birds. So they're just everywhere, very diverse.
1: That's very good to speak with you on this. Thank you.
9: My pleasure.
1: Bye-bye. That is Bruno Vers-Buzzato, who is a behavioural ecologist at Flinders University. Have you ever seen, it's not something, so you can see animals doing their thing fairly often. You don't usually see spiders at it, do you? And certainly not redback spiders. And there might be a reason for that.
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1: Let us have a go. This text on 0467 922 891 says, your last caller, John, broke my heart. How blind are some people sending out forms that should be filled in by everyone, making those changes? And also, I mean, being so obvious about it too, that he's approached a place where you can pick up your form and they've said, oh, this is for people like you. That was what he said, was explained to him, for people like you. Just another kick in the guts, isn't it? Just, yeah, you're different. You're not the same as everybody else. You get this other form that doesn't have all the questions that other people have. Like, I think he said it didn't ask about his gender or any of these other questions. It's 3:09. Here's your song quiz. That's what I've given you. Bob is from Elizabeth Downs. Hello, Bob. Oh, sorry, I've clicked the wrong button there, Bob. Hello.
3: Hello, Joe.
1: Hello. How's your day going?
3: Yeah, not too bad. Not too bad.
1: Oh, that's good. It started so lovely and sunny, and I felt like there was a step of spring in the air, but it seems to be getting a bit cold and gloomy again.
3: Well, yes, it's quite cold. I'm up here in Elizabeth. It's very cloudy now, and the wind chill is really cooling things down.
1: Mm. How'd you go with the census last night, Bob?
3: Oh, well, I got she who must be a bay to fill it in.
1: I'm getting a lot of stories like that, Bob. How do you know she filled out the right things and didn't put down all sorts of things that in 99 years they were going, geez, Bob was a bit weird?
3: Yeah, well, they're pretty sure of that anyway.
1: Yeah, good to speak with you, Bob. Have a crack. What do you think the song is?
3: I think it's Sonia Dada, and I think it's You Don't Treat Me No Good No More.
1: It is not, I'm afraid. Bob, but it's been lovely to speak to you.
3: All right.
1: You go and have a good day.
3: Thank you.
1: See ya.
3: Bye-bye.
1: Geraldine's in Manapara. Have a go. What do you think the song is, Geraldine?
6: Hi, is it Ride a White Swan by T-Rex?
1: Ooh. You have a good ear too, Geraldine. I'll have a clue again. That's what it's. No, it's not right, Geraldine. Thank you for playing along.
6: Thank you.
1: See you later. Is the song One by U2, our sis text? Yeah, that's... That's sounding a lot like it. A lot like it. Here it is again. That's not right, though. Is it Cigarettes Will Kill You, Ben Lee? Nope. No, it's not. Cullen is in Yudunda. Hello, Cullen.
10: Yes, I'm in Barossa, hiding from the rain at the moment.
1: Oh, what's in lovely Barossa for you today?
10: I was putting a bit of herbicide onto some hills, and in a couple of days I'll go and plant trees in behind there. So well, that's my day.
1: Yeah. The weather should be getting a little bit bluer over the weekend, so that's something to look forward to.
10: Yes, yeah, and we've had our spots here. We've had our moments here earlier on today. So good.
1: Oh, yes. All right, reveal the song quiz for me, Cullen. What do you think it is?
10: All right, I think it's Van Morrison, Days Like This.
1: Yes, perfect. Thank you so much for playing along and for listening. See you later.
10: Thank you.
1: Bye-bye.

0: Morrison days like this. Andrew, you're getting a lot of people talking. Andrew called earlier saying he was given a different census form because he is homeless and didn't have the same sort of questions as everybody else had and was made to feel, you know, different. And he would like to be able to put homeless on the census form so that that message is sent loud and clear to the decision makers. This text says, Andrew, broke my heart. How blind are some of the people sending out forms that should be filled in by everyone? It seems all wrong. And this texter says, the gentleman who has been homeless for the last 8 years, can he get the housing minister on in the future to find out if there is a Housing SA unit available somewhere in the state or government-subsidised hotel or motel room? Deb says, good on Andrew for speaking up. Please follow up. I'm very interested. Why are homeless people like Andrew treated so appallingly? So we have to include all the babies on the night of the census, but not homeless people? What's all the BS about the info in the census being used to make important decisions and help plan services for individuals, families and communities? This is not on the front page of the census, says Deb. And another text says, so agree with this man about homelessness. Yeah, we will definitely be following that up. And Andrew, thank you very much for the call. It's time to go to the regions, if you're listening in the regions. And Matt Stevens is back. He's going to be hanging out with you today. It's coming up to 10 to 3.
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7: Thanks, Joe. Yep, back today. The plague, the lurgy got me. Yeah, I thought I'd avoided it, but no. Normally when there's an illness that comes through the house, I'll end up sort of getting the side of it kind of thing where you just feel a bit flat for a little while. But no, unfortunately, not this time around. Anyway, I'm running about 85-90% at the moment and feel good to be sitting back in the chair this afternoon. Love to chat with you. 1-300-160-222 is the number. Of course, whatever you want to talk about today, that's the most important thing. 1-300-160-222 is the telephone number. Are you feeling ill? Or maybe you're just coming off the back of a cold as well. There's a lot of it around, isn't there? I think I read a story a few days ago, maybe. I can't quite remember now, that the cold and flu season coming late to South Australia this year. And I'm just wondering if you've already had it or if it's something that you're just coming into now or maybe just getting over as well. 1-300-160-222. Lots to talk about this afternoon. Balloons are flying across the outback. And it's a pretty clever way that this came about, too. I don't want to give too much away. We're going to talk about it straight after 3 o'clock this afternoon. There was some good news yesterday with interest rates remaining at 4.35%. The Reserve Bank deciding unanimously to leave the interest rate exactly where it was. I mean, I suppose we'd like to see it come down, but not going up is also a good thing. Going to follow up on that just to see the flow-on effects for that after 4 o'clock this afternoon into different industries. And just before 5 o'clock, we're going to have a chat about from the archives today, the Queen visiting one particular place in South Australia. See if you can figure out which place it is, and you'll find out if you're right just after 4:30 this afternoon. 1-300-160-222. But the Mount Isa Rodeo is one of the biggest events on the Outback calendar. It's a huge thing. Has been for years. And it's more than just big buckles and bull rides going on there as well. It's where a love of the sport is passed from one generation to the next. Behind the chutes, Kavina Kumar found herself with an unexpected reporting partner. Young cowboy Elias Werman introduced her to some of his rodeo heroes, and he wasn't afraid to ask the big question.
8: Brennan Crawley from Yass, New South Wales. I'm a bareback rider. If you don't get nervous, then you really shouldn't be doing it. But we kind of, after riding for a while, you sort of turn that nerve into adrenaline and just go on with it. I try to think of it like a life or death situation, and The only way I'm going to win is if I stay on.
3: And what keeps you riding?
8: My family, definitely. I got one of my boys with me now. He travelled all the way up here with me. He's standing here with me now, helped me on my horse, and about to put a show on.
4: Hi, I'm Elias Wehrman, and I'm behind the shoots just to interview you from ABC News. What's your name and what do you do?
5: My name is Kylie Vonhoff, and I'm the 2026 Zonta Rota Charity Queen.
4: I heard that you raised the most amount of money for a donation. How'd you do it?
5: I did. I raised just over $134,000 for the SES, and it was just lots of hard work and a very big support system and support group.
4: Is there any other stuff that you love to do, like going on the ride? Because I spent all my money on them.
5: My kids spent all my money on them, so I've got no money left to go on them.
4: Any advice for a young cowboy coming up?
5: Stay in school and keep trying. I'm back to riding after over 10 years off, so I'm just excited to do it. I'm telling myself if I don't do it now, I won't ever do it. And I take a deep breath and I let the nerves just take me.
9: My name's Leanne Caban.
4: What are you doing here?
9: I'm roping tonight, and I won the round of the barrel racing today. My horse in the barrel race today, he was that fast, I had to really hang on.
4: That is awesome. Have you ever got injured doing this?
9: Not exactly at a rodeo, but at home on young horses, yes, but that's part of it.
4: What keeps you riding?
9: I just love the adrenaline rush we get when we go fast.
4: Any advice to cowboys my age?
9: Well, I just say have a go. Why not?
4: Good day. My name's Elias Wehrman, and I'm here to interview you. What are you doing here?
10: I just come to watch a bull riding.
4: Did you do any bull riding?
10: No, I did, but the bull riding's not... They haven't got that fast a bull, so I didn't worry about putting my name down.
4: Do you like riding in general?
10: No, I do like riding. I'd normally ride every weekend, but yeah, just whenever a weekend come up, I'll go there, mate, and just hook straight in.
4: Do you think if you had a chance, you would ride in one of the biggest competitions?
10: Oh yeah, if I don't win it on the weekend, there's something wrong. So
4: I love your hat.
3: Beauty. Thank you.
7: How good is he? Oh, I like him. That's young cowboy Elias Wehrman at the Mount Isa Rodeo. He's cool. He's really cool. He doesn't mind about asking a question or two, does he? Oh, dear. Just making me think about the last time I was at a rodeo. I reckon it was the Long Reach Rodeo. And, oh, we'd have to be talking 20 years ago. It was a long, long time. Do you remember the last rodeo you've been to, or if you've never been to a rodeo? 1300 160 222. Yeah, it's been a long time since I've been to one, but they're always huge. And just there was so much going on the whole time. It was always something really, really different. 1300 160 222. Would love to hear from you this afternoon. It is 4 to 3, and this is John Farnham. Don't You Know It's Magic? ABC South Australia and Broken Hill.

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2: Good afternoon, Sarah Maunder with ABC News. The Adelaide Hills Council has confirmed that a person has died in a workplace incident at Charleston. Emergency services were called to a property just before 6:30 this morning. Adelaide Hills Council says it was aware of a fatal workplace incident in the Charleston area and that it's working with emergency services to provide information and support. A SafeWork SA spokesperson says investigators are at the scene. 49 new cases of H5 bird flu in wild birds have been confirmed in South Australia, bringing the state's total to 212. This includes 39 in greater crested terns, 6 in silver gulls and 4 in Pacific gulls. An additional 25 suspected cases have also been detected. The Department of Primary Industries and Regions says the virus still hasn't been found in poultry or other livestock. Overseas, and the UN is warning the West Bank is at breaking point. A UN inquiry released earlier this month found Israeli authorities were directly involved in settler attacks that have killed, injured and displaced Palestinians in the West Bank. The organisation says 18 Palestinians have been killed in incidents linked to settler attacks so far this year, compared with 17 in the whole of 2025. UN coordinator Ramiz Alakbarov says urgent action is needed.
3: The West Bank is at the breaking point, and this has not been a sudden deterioration. It's a result of the decades of unresolved conflict that has deepened the unlawful Israeli occupation, driven the Palestinian Authority to the brink of collapse, and undermined the prospects for an independent, viable, and sovereign Palestinian state.
2: Israel disputes that the settlements are illegal, saying a Jewish presence has existed in the West Bank for thousands of years. US President Donald Trump has addressed speculation he's considering running for a third term in office. Since his second term began, Mr. Trump has repeatedly suggested he will nominate again, despite the 22nd Amendment of the US Constitution mandating a two-term limit. The amendment was ratified in 1951 after President Franklin D. Roosevelt served 4 consecutive terms. While disembarking from Air Force One, Mr. Trump has been asked if he's serious about a 2028 bid.
4: Everybody asks me that question, and you know that the law is very strong on that. I'd love to run, but the law is very strong. I get asked by every, well, even tonight they're screaming at the event, 2028. Now, everybody wants me to do it, but the law is very strong.
2: Back home, and a man has been arrested and charged for allegedly stealing large amounts of copper cable from a telecommunications service pit in Adelaide South. Police say the incident happened yesterday just after midnight at Seaford Heights. About 2.4 kilometres of copper cable was located at a nearby recycling business. The 40-year-old man from Christie Downs has been charged with several offences, including theft, and will appear in court today. The state government has created a subsidised electric vehicle apprenticeship amid rising EV sales. It says EVs accounted for about 1 in every 4 new vehicle sales in SA for the first half of this year. The 4-year Certificate 3 program will be available from next month through the Motor Trade Association. Motor Trade SA Chief Executive Daryl Jacobs says the qualification will keep trainees in SA instead of them travelling interstate to learn.
5: Our service technicians who are currently qualified, and importantly our new apprentices, can stay in South Australia and they can service the cars that you and I are seeing more and more on the roads today, and which are only predicted to grow further and further.
2: To sport, and Australia has revealed its first team of the test schedule, with Josh Hazlewood making it back onto the side after having more than a year off cricket. Hazlewood has been picked ahead of Scott Boland, while all-rounders Cameron Green and Beau Webster will also feature together. Batter Josh Inglis also misses out, but the rest of the Australian order remains unchanged. Captain Pat Cummins is also back in the side after missing most of last summer's Ashes series. To South Australia's weather now, Port Lincoln 16, a shower or two. Port Pirie also 16, possible shower. Renmark partly cloudy and 16. Mount Gambier 13 and showers. Adelaide heading for a top of 15 today with showers. It's currently 12.8 degrees. Looking ahead, tomorrow and Friday 17, a shower or two. Saturday cloudy and 17, Sunday 18. ABC News.
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0: Right across South Australia and Broken Hill. Hello. Yes, I have recovered from the cold that I had. I think it was a cold. Hard to tell these days. They all very similar. But anyway, it took me out for most of the weekend as well, which is really annoying. I had things I wanted to do. But anyway, I've made it to Wednesday and feeling healthy again. How have you gone with the winter cold and flu? Have you succumbed to it, or have you managed to scrape through so far? Knock on wood. 1300 160 222 is the telephone number to call. I'd love to hear from you this afternoon on anything you want to have a chat about. There's a bit happening on the roads with repairs starting around Blinman in the north and the Southern Ports Highway in the south, but money might be better spent elsewhere, potentially. You're going to hear the story about that after 3:30 this afternoon. And it's a Wednesday, which is where we dive into the archive boxes and try and find some little treasures. The one today is about the Queen visiting one particular place in South Australia. Have a think. See if you can guess where it is, and more importantly, see if you're right. Just after 4:30 this afternoon, 1300 160 222 is the telephone number. We'll catch up with the Weather Bureau a little bit later on as well. Having a look at the radar, there is quite a few showers around the place as well. Having a look off to the south, particularly around Millicent, Mount Gambier, and heading over the border, Narracourt, Coonawarra as well. A bit up around Burra potentially as well. Maybe Clare getting a couple of showers. Thankfully, not too much around Cleve, which is where the EP field days are happening and have been for the past few days. Going to find out more about that just before 6 o'clock this evening. 3:07, 1300 160 222 is the telephone number to call. It started over a beer and now it is thought to be an Australian first. Two hot air balloons have completed a 180-kilometre flight over Katy Tanda Lake Air in the far north after spending a week waiting for the right weather before finally getting the green light to take off. This is an amazing journey. Let's find out all about it. Steve Timmons was instrumental in the planning here, and Ben Gowers is one of the pilots of the balloons. Good afternoon to both of you.
11: G'day, Matt. How are you?
0: Good, thank you. Good. I don't mind who answers this first question, but where did this idea come from to start with?
11: Well, as they say in the classics, no good story ever started with a salad. So Ben and I were having a beer one day in the pub, and my recollection is that we got mucked around with a flight that we were going to go over to Europe for, and we were looking for alternative Australian things to do. And I'd spent a little bit of time up in the outback with my mate Roger Mills through the Channel Country last year after the floods, and threw a bit of money around there as we drove around. And we didn't quite get to Lake Eyre. And I said to Ben, I might go up and have a look at, go up in my little truck and have a look at that. Either he said or I said, I don't know, it'd come up. We said, why don't we just fly a balloon over it? And we looked at each other and had a sip of beer in quiet contemplation. And the rest is history. I think we went away and started to make some serious plans about it. And we worked out we actually could do it and that nobody had done it before. And then we started getting down to logistics and getting in contact with people. And we ended up doing a recce run up there a month or so ago. and sussed out the great people at Maree and William Creek and a few of the station owners up there, and on it went.
0: Just
11: up there.
0: Yeah, just amazing, Steve. Now, Ben, you're the pilot. Is that your recollection of how it all came about?
8: Look, somewhere about there is going to be pretty correct, I'd imagine. Yeah, we probably had a couple of beers at that stage, but we certainly got up after the fact and said, you know, this is achievable. What do we need to put in place? And started doing the numbers. So, it kind of grew from there, and a few people got wind of it, and, next is history.
0: Yeah, so, Ben, what is actually involved in getting a balloon up to start with and then over somewhere like Cuddytown to Lake Eyre?
8: Well, getting it up in the winds that we had there, it can be very, very challenging because... generally speaking, most people would pull out when it's 10 knots. I think when we launched, we had gusts of anywhere to 13 to 15 knots. So there's a lot of briefing prior to, make sure the crew's aware of all the risks and how to manage with the sloppy conditions and just try to get into it. So I try not to muck around too much on the ground and get up and out of there.
0: Yeah. So, Ben, did I hear right that you've only had your pilot license for a short time here?
8: Yes, around about 18 months. Yeah. So I've jumped right in, that's for sure.
0: Yeah, I was going to say, this is probably one of the bigger things that you'll probably do in your career.
8: I would imagine so, yeah. It's pretty it's pretty epic from a ballooning adventure point of view, definitely.
0: Yeah. I'll bet. Steve Timmis and Ben Gowers have organised to get two hot air balloons, in fact, a 180-kilometre flight over Lake Eyre. Steve, I'll come back to you. What did it look like? What was the experience like?
11: Look, the whole experience was amazing, as you would expect. Obviously, I wasn't up in the air, but Ben was... I could hear him talking when he was only sort of a few hundred feet up of what he could see, and then... the pictures that we got back then and the videos were unbelievable. The country itself up there is amazing at the moment. And I know we're talking here all throughout regional South Australia, but I would encourage anybody, as soon as the rain lets up a little bit, to get up and have a look. Go up to Maree, go up to William Creek, Lyndhurst. Have a look around at the country and have a look at the lake as it is now. It's a once-in-a-lifetime opportunity, I think, to have a look at this country, the best it has ever been. All of the station guys up there were telling us that, and you could see it with your own eyes. You know, they were all with us too, by the way. We had to make a lot of plans, if you like. At one stage, we were looking at flying from right to left across the lake, from east to west, then from west to east, and then as it turns out, we left from the west and went out to the middle and went south. Onto the Unidata track, so we ended up with the whole community around us and in support too. You know, the pilots from Right Air were up with us, sort of just double checking, making sure we were okay. Sadly, Maree was reined in when we were up flying, so they couldn't get up, but it felt like. To me, anyway, it felt like we were doing it with all of us. That the whole crew up there, the whole community up there, was with us 100%, and it was so good to get it done. But, oh, geez, we were lucky.
0: how lucky, Ben? Your little chuckle there.
8: Oh, extremely lucky. We it was 1 o'clock in the morning. I woke up and it was still. It was calm. Not a cloud in the sky. About 3 o'clock, that turned around 100%. We had terribly strong winds. It was raining. Anyways, we all woke up before our 5 o'clock alarm. The mood was somber. We felt like it was all over. We've travelled, you know, multiple thousand k's to get here and do it. And we thought we'd missed the opportunity. But we had all the balloons, the bottom ends all set up, ready to go. We drove down the road a bit, found a spot we'd picked out the night prior, and we hung out for a bit. And some local advice from Trevor Wright of William Creek he suggested we hang out until the sun come up, because there's usually a bit of a quiet patch in the weather.
0: Right.
8: Sure enough, we got the opportunity to get up and out of there.
0: Yeah. So in between keeping the balloon going and whatever else, Ben, what was the scene like for you? How would you describe it?
8: Oh, it's really hard to describe. I mean, it's like looking out to an ocean. You can't see the bank. It's there is water as far as you can see. You know, if you look out behind you where you've taken off from, it's all the tributaries and everything that run back to the lake itself just looks like a nerve network coming back to the main lake. It's just an incredible sight to see from the air.
0: Yeah, amazing. You reckon you'll try it again?
11: No.
8: I would like to probably I'd like to look at it dry at some point in time, but yeah, who knows? I think I'd like to take the family up there for a bit of an adventure, whether we take the balloon or not.
0: All right. Well, never say never, I suppose, at the end of the day. Steve and Ben, really appreciate your time. Congratulations on getting it done too. I'm sure it was a sight to behold.
11: That was great. Thanks for your time, Matt.
0: No worries. Thank you. Steve Timmis and Ben Gowers getting two hot air balloons, a 180-kilometre flight over Lake Eyre. How cool is that? Yeah. So trying to get the right weather and make sure you all get up safely and get back down safely as well. It's certainly an achievement. So thanks very much for the chat, and I'm glad it went well at the end of the day. 3:16.
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0: Yes. 1300 160222. Have you been out to Catitan to Lake Eyre to have a look? And maybe you'd love to, you can explain what it looks like from what you saw and how you felt about it as well. I've heard from a few different places that it hasn't been like this for a long, long, long, long time, and really is showing off in many ways. I heard someone say the 80s. Did I hear that correctly? 1300 160 222. But I'd love to hear from you this afternoon as well, particularly if you've been to have a look as well. 3:17. Going to knock on the door of the neighbours shortly. This is Alanis Morissette. Ironic. ABC South Australia and Broken Hill.

0: Streaming now on ABC Listen, ABC South Australia and Broken Hill, The Ultimate Irony from Alanis Morissette, a song about ironies that doesn't actually contain any ironies. At least it worked for her. Still a big hit. 21 past three. It's time to knock on the door.
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0: Let's meet the neighbors who are trying to get a mum and baby back together. Keepers at a zoo in Rockhampton are trying to get a mum and bub together after keepers had to hand-rear the baby after an accident. I've knocked on the door of ABC Capricornia this afternoon, and Katrina Beavan has answered. Hello, Katrina.
8: Good afternoon, Matt.
0: Oh, this is a story and a half when I saw this one. So what was the accident? What happened?
8: Yes, so a couple of months ago, chimp Stillay gave birth to baby Cassie, a very cute, very adorable baby chimp. She's a bit of a young mum, 19, first baby. She dropped her a couple of hours after she was born from a few metres, and she broke her femur, poor little thing. So it was a bit of a drama. They took her to a vet. An orthopaedic surgeon from the MARTA got involved and did some surgery. And then she had a little cast and had to be cared for around the clock, and was given donated colostrum from a local pregnant woman in central Queensland, and has been kind of hand-reared and fed and cared for by the keepers until she fully healed and was out of that cast.
0: Right. So what a great job from the keepers to keep her going to start with, but also the crossovers between human and chimp are amazing.
8: Yes, we share a lot of DNA. That's why they're able to, you know, have these human surgeons and colostrum and all that kind of thing. They have a little vest that they've made that she clings to, because they're always on their mum. These baby chimpanzees are never down, so
0: right,
8: they're trying to raise her as close to you know, that chimpanzee behavior. They take her over to the troop and they have interactions through the mesh, and they have her on that all the time and vocalize and groom each other. And they, you know, say hand rearing's really not ideal, it's an absolute last resort, but in this situation a needs must, of course.
0: Oh, yeah, for sure. And I suppose, how's the femur now? Is it all better?
8: Yes, so she's out of the cast and all better. And as you mentioned recently, keepers then thought, okay, we'll reintroduce her to mum. All the interactions with the troop and her mum had been pretty positive through mesh and various screens, and she was around them a lot. But it didn't go to plan, didn't go very well. Stillay mum showed some aggression towards baby Cassie, so she was removed. And then another female chimp, Mary, she unfortunately had stillborn twins earlier this year, but had shown a lot of positive interactions towards little baby Cassie as well. And they thought, well, she might be a good surrogate mum, because a few of the chimps have been in that situation. So they gave it a bit of space and then tried to introduce Cassie to her. And then she also was aggressive towards the little baby.
0: Oh,
8: and
0: no.
8: Then she had a couple of injuries from that, and they took her out. And so, yeah, now it's not sure what's going to happen next, but they're in talks with kind of primate experts around Australia, around the world, to decide what to do next.
0: Katrina Bevan is a reporter at ABC Capricornia. Do we know why mum and also the potential foster mum both were showing aggression to little bub?
8: No, I mean, they did say, you know, as much as you can plan for these kind of things, they are animals at the end of the day, and primates, I'm told, and especially chimpanzees, are pretty unpredictable. So they've said, you know, you can plan, you can do all this kind of thing, but at the end of the day, they're animals and they're going to behave how they want to behave. This, at the zoo, these chimps, it is like a world-renowned breeding program that's been going for many years. And so they do have a lot of experts involved in the care. But we're not sure what will happen yet or why they behaved like that. But it's not really the ending that anyone wanted or hoped for.
0: No, I'll bet. Because, I mean, you just expect that mum would take the baby, Cassie, back. But, yeah, that's really strange. Had they come across anything like this before?
8: They just said that, yeah, they're animals and chimpanzees. They can be known to be quite aggressive in, you know, various situations. In terms of, in, you know, zoos or different types of captivity. They didn't kind of mention any other previous occasions of anything like this happening. But yeah, it's, I guess, just not what they planned or expected, but they are animals and they're very kind of hands off with them. So they're being led by experts as to, why they did that or what they might do now.
0: So keepers still on the clock for caring for Cassie now?
8: Yeah, I went up to see her this afternoon to get a bit of vision for the 7 p.m. news tonight. And they've got her on the little vest, still kind of carrying. She's like clings to them while they go about, and they're all on shifts and they take turns. And she is just about the cutest thing I've ever seen in my life.
0: It's good when you get to cover these stories, isn't it, Katrina?
8: Yes, I had to be a meter away, but still that was a lot closer than a lot of other people can get at this stage.
0: Yeah.
8: And I was like, this is a good day on the job.
0: Not I'm sure
8: great circumstances, but, great.
0: Yeah, and I'm sure the zookeepers aren't too upset either by having a chimpanzee cuddle them for a while.
8: No, I think they're enjoying it. She did go to the bathroom on them while I was there quite a few times. So I guess there's like those kind of aspects of a newborn life that the people might be familiar with, but worth it. She's very cute.
0: Ah, war wounds. Katrina, thanks so much for telling us about that and for answering the door this afternoon.
8: Thank you.
0: Katrina Bevan is a reporter at ABC Capricornia, which is in Rockhampton. If you want to read more about this, you can head to the website abc.net.au. The story is there. And if you just want to search up Rockhampton Zoo chimpanzee, but the photos of little Cassie are just amazing. They're really, really cute as well. And you can see one photo where they were showing the baby to the troop as well through the window with some pretty good reactions. But unfortunately, wasn't the outcome that anyone really wanted. 27 past three, headlines in a sec. It's Paul McCartney and Wings. Band on the Run. ABC South Australia and Broken Hill.

0: 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ABC South Australia and Broken Hill. It's Band on the Run. Lost my mind there for a second. It's 23 to 4.
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0: Let's get it back on track. Mickey Murdoch, what's happening in the news?
2: Good afternoon, Matt. Police Commissioner Grant Stevens says police are continuing to search for the remains of a three-month-old boy believed to have been killed in a murder-suicide last month. The boy died along with his two-year-old sister and mother, who reportedly attended a local police station the day before her death. Speaking to the ABC, Mr. Stevens said divers were carrying out searches at Port McDonnell as recently as last week. He says the coroner's report will be wide-reaching. 49 new cases of H5 bird flu in wild birds have been confirmed in South Australia, bringing the total to 212. This includes 39 in greater crested terns, 6 in silver gulls and 4 in Pacific gulls. An additional 25 suspected cases have also been detected. The Department of Primary Industries and Regions says the virus still hasn't been found in poultry or other livestock. An annual water report shows entitlement values in the southern Murray-Darling Basin have hit a record high $3.3 billion last financial year. The WSP report says it's an increase of 4% from the year before, with Commonwealth buybacks the biggest driver, making up 59% of all commercial trade.

0: However, dry conditions also resulted in the third largest drawdown on water storages in a decade. Associate Director Ben Williams told the ABC many people, such as grape growers, have been forced to sell their water on the market. And Broken Hill will be eliminated this weekend as part of an inaugural lead-in event to the Mundi Mundi Bash Music Festival. The Mundi Mundi Light Fest will take place over three nights from Saturday between 6 and 9pm with Argent Street to be transformed into a pedestrian-only night precinct. Led by the state government and supported by the Broken Hill City Council, it will feature large-scale drone shows, lighting installations, live local music and street food. Organisers hope the free event will encourage festival goers to arrive early and spend more time in the region. More ABC News on the way at 4 o'clock.
1: Thanks, Mickey. And I love Mundi Mundi when it comes around because it just seems to be getting bigger and bigger, this thing.
0: There are so many artists on. I know that I was just talking about the light show there, which is a great start, I guess, to the festival of Mundi Mundi. I don't think they got Leo Sayer on there. Is it John Butler? I'm going on memory now.
1: No, you're doing well.
0: But there are just so many artists. I don't know how they're going to afford them all. It's going to be a fantastic weekend. But imagine Argent Street all lit up with those beautiful buildings that they have there, the drone shows. I think it's just terrific. Really good.
1: It'll look amazing. Yeah, I won't be able to make it, but I hope I can see some photos of it, if nothing else. It'll look pretty cool. Thanks, Mickey. It's 24 to 4.
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4: Are there any winners in the cost of living crisis? 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
5: Questions. 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ABC News, keep asking.
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1: Yeah, seeing a few showers on the radar this afternoon, up around Port Wakefield, Clare, Burra, that sort of thing, down south, Narracourt, Coonawarra, right along Bordertown as well, potentially. Doesn't seem to be too much north, though. There might be a bit of cloud around in some parts, though. Temperatures at the moment, Cadena on 15 degrees, Narracourt 12, Renmark 16, Port Lincoln on 14, Lee Creek and Broken Hill at the moment, both sitting on 14 degrees. Catch up with the Weather Bureau just before 5 o'clock this afternoon. Have a look at the forecast for the next couple of days. I don't know if you've noticed, but it just feels like we're getting, it's probably not feeling like it with the wind around, but just a little bit of warmth coming back in, particularly in the maximum daytime temperatures as well. I suppose even overnight hasn't been as low as what we've seen over the past couple of months. So the season's just starting to get that turn in them. So we'll talk to the Weather Bureau just before 5 o'clock this afternoon. There's a bit happening on the roads with repairs starting around Blinman in the north and Southern Ports Highway in the south. But there is a feeling that some of the money might be better spent elsewhere. You got to hear this story. After Dusty Springfield, Son of a Preacher Man, ABC South Australia and Broken Hill.

0: That's Sweet Talking, Son of a Preacher Man, Dusty Springfield. Find ABC, listen, and listen where you are. ABC, South Australia and Broken Hill, 20 to 4. The latest black spot funding for roads in South Australia is spending about $7.5 million for repairs to, well, make them safer. There's just a little more than $2 million going into the Flinders Ranges way near Blinman. Hang on a sec, got a cough. Pardon me. To put things like safety barriers and edge lines in. But David Cicluna runs several tourism businesses and doesn't think that it's the right place to spend money.
1: There's nothing wrong with the bitumen towards Blinman. It doesn't need barriers, it doesn't need widening. The road's all bitumen and it's fine. I mean, yes, at really, really heavy rains, some of the creeks do get flooded, so maybe a culvert, but I sort of don't understand why they want to spend $2.1 million on a good bitumen road when just out of Blinman you've got the Parachuna Gorge Road, which is 32 k's of winding dirt, which is absolutely destroyed, and we keep getting told there's no money to fix it. Now everybody gets to the township of Blinman, and unless you've got a four-wheel drive with clearance and that, you can't get through the Para Gorge. My thing would be to spend the money on the Para Gorge, which is needed. I mean, when we got the rain in March this year, that road was shut for 32 days. Now already it's been shut for 4 days, and it'll be quite interesting to see how long it's shut. I mean, we've got the Angarichina tourist village in the middle of the gorge, so once the road's shut, our turnover is zero. We can't get any freight in. We can't get fuel in for the petrol bowsers. And we're one of the only fuel outlets within a 60-kilometre radius, and we can't get fuel for our generator. So it really, really does hit us hard. And the bitumen road with the Flinders Way going towards Blinman, there's nothing wrong with it. Don't fix what doesn't need repairing. The Flinders Ranges Way between Blinman and Wilpena, that gets used quite a bit. But I can't see it being in need of any repair. Most of the places up here have just had nearly 6 inches of rain, and the biggest problem with the Flinders Way is the creek crossing probably about 3.2 k's north of Wilpena because of the amount of water running through it. But none of the stuff that you said they're going to do to repair the road, you know, widening it and guardrails, is going to help that. So the only problem we have on the road, they're not going to fix anyway.
0: David Cicluna talking to Arj Gunnison at ABC North and West. What do you think? Has David got it right there? 1300 160 222. Would love to know your thoughts on that this afternoon. At the other end of the state, the Southern Ports Highway between the South End turnoff and Robe turnoff have recommenced. This is the last piece of work to be done after the completion of road safety upgrades between Robe and Claywells Road, an $18 million project funded by the feds and the state government. Heather Burden is from the Beachport District Development Association, who are lobbying the state government for years on the state of the highways in the lower southeast. Heather, good afternoon to you. Whoop, haven't quite got Heather there. We'll give that another crack in just a second and pop her up so that we can hear her. It's all right, Heather. We'll come to you in just a moment or two. Here we go. We've got you now. Heather, hello.
2: Hello, thank you for having me on.
0: No trouble at all. Gremlins in the system, but we've sorted them out. So just remind us of how the road was prior to the upgrades that have been done so far.
2: Well, we had a road that was very, very dangerous, full of potholes, very narrow. All the edges had broken away. It's a huge freight route. It's a tourist route. A lot of traffic on it each day, school buses, etc., and it was a disaster, an accident waiting to happen. And we were determined, it was way past its use-by date, and we were determined that we were going to get some funds spent in our regional areas.
0: So how would you describe that road now?
2: Well, fortunately for us, the Wattle Range Council got the contract from DIT to build the road instead of Fulton Hogan or their subcontractors. And they have set about proving themselves able to build a fabulous road. They're determined it's going to last. It's a lot, it's very smooth. It's very much wider than what it was. It's not fully completed as yet. It's 10 kilometres of the 13.8 kilometres have been finished. It's still got 3.8 kilometres to go, which is probably the section of the road which is the worst. They've had to knock off a little bit over winter because of the amount of rain that we've had down here has made it impossible to work. But the amount of time that it's taken them, the community's had to detour in a lot of instances. You know, they've had to understand that without pain, there's no gain. So some people have permits. A lot of people have had to detour, which is a little bit further to get to Millicent via Hatherley. But I think tourists seem to have accepted the fact that they couldn't travel on the Southern Ports Highway all the time. The council's been very good at opening the road up on weekends and at night time after five and on public holidays. So, you know, we've all had to be patient, but at the end of the day, the amount of money that's been spent, especially on this section of road between Beachport and Millicent, we're hoping that it will last for many more years to come, unlike a lot of the other roads that have been built in South Australia by other contractors that last a couple of years and then are potholed again.
0: Heather Burden is from the Beachport District Development Association. The government say about 1,000 vehicles, including heavy vehicles, about 200 of them, travel between Robe and Bray on the Southern Ports Highway every day. Do you think what's being done is enough to future-proof the road safety?
2: Well, that particular section that you're talking about, Matt, actually goes from Robe out to the Princess Highway. And that is a busy road as well. But ours comes from what the Southern Ports Highway section of ours, basically from Robe to Beachport and then from Beachport to Millicent. And I think, you know, with the amount of, well, especially tourism, but there's a lot of freight. We've got the fishing industry down here in both Southend and Beachport and Robe. A lot of traffic backwards and forwards with the buyers. The boats are all going to have to go back into the water for the September start of. So at the moment, we're using cranes here in Beachport to get that done. So they're backwards and forwards launching these boats every day. But the width of the road, the actual fact that we can have white lines on our roads, especially on the edges of the road and rumble strips, we couldn't have that before because huge drop-offs and there wasn't an edge of the road. It had all broken away. The roads were very narrow. And, you know, a lot of people travel from here to Millicent for work each day and back again. Like I said, the tourist buses that travel from Mount Gambier on the coastal route to Adelaide travel on this road every day. And we were ducking and dodging these huge potholes, an enormous amount of damage done to vehicles. And, you know, not only that, in the regional areas, we've got, you know, native animals that we're trying to deal with as well. So, you know, wet weather, huge holes full of water, animals on the road, no white lines on the roads or on the edge of the roads, just waiting for a really bad accident and disaster to occur.
0: Heather, what you're describing is many roads across regional South Australia and Broken Hill as well. There's issues right across the place with how roads are maintained. It's been a long time to campaign to get this done, but what would your advice be for communities who have similar situations and similar roads that need work?
2: They really have to put a lot of effort into their lobbying. Just don't give up. Just keep going to your politicians. Keep writing letters to the Department of Transport. I you know, heard your listener before, and I can understand the frustration because, you know, the government is so far behind in the road building. It's, you know, it's just maintenance. I went to Adelaide the other day along the Coorong, and it's disgusting. Those sections, a lot of those sections of road are brand new and in the last couple of years, and they're just patches, you know. I mean, it's falling to bits already, And the government's paying these contractors a great deal of money to build these roads. And I don't know, they either don't know how to build roads or they're taking shortcuts and keeping the money because the roads don't last. And as, you know, taxpayers, we're forking out and it's, you know, they're just not lasting and they don't seem to have to come back and rebuild the roads. All they do is patch. So I can understand the frustration of everybody. They're saying, how come, you know, the Southern Ports Highway got done and this is as bad or this is worse? But like I said, you do have to keep lobbying. Get your communities together, write petitions and just keep annoying the shit out of them.
0: Some good advice,
2: I'm sure. Just so they don't forget you and they don't forget the Southern Ports Highway. And in the end, they just do something to get you off them back.
0: We're all going to have to come down and have a drive on the Southern Ports Highway once it's finished now. You know that, don't you, Heather?
2: Oh, we would love to welcome as many people down here. We've been very fortunate over winter, and we actually have had a lot of people come to Beachport and the southeast. So we're welcoming everybody here into our little town. We need the tourist trade. And like I said, our cray boats go back into the water to start their season in September, which a lot of people love coming and watching them coming and going in and out of Rivoli Bay. We're all wishing them a very, very good season this season. And we need our tourists down here. And I'm sure once this last section to the south end turn off, it's going to mean people are going to be a little bit, you know, put out again because there'll be speed restrictions, et cetera, in place while the road's being worked on. But I think people understand with what we've got so far that it's going to be worth it in the long run, and we're going to have a fantastic road that's going to last a long time into the future, thanks to the Wattle Range Council.
0: Yeah. Heather, great to chat. Thanks so much for this afternoon.
2: My pleasure. Thank you so much for letting me talk.
0: Heather Burden is at Beachport District Development Association and been lobbying the state government for the development there, Southern Ports Highway roadworks there. And great to see that nearly done and the last little bit coming. So a little bit more pain, but hopefully the gain is there for the future. It's 8 to 4.
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0: Just got a note through about a serious crash at Mount Gambier, having talked about roadworks. Police and emergency services are at the scene of a serious crash at Mount Gambier just after 3 this afternoon. Emergency services responded to a crash at the intersection of Jubilee Highway and Moton Street. Traffic restrictions are in place and you're asked to avoid the area if possible. Major crash investigators have been advised. So that's all the details we have to now. As we get more, we'll let you know. But a serious crash at Mount Gambier just after 3 this afternoon at the intersection of Jubilee Highway and Moton Street in Mount Gambier. Traffic restrictions are in place and probably best to avoid the area because it's just going to be a bit hard to get through for the next little while. But keep that in mind, travelling around those streets in Mount Gambier.
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0: This is Casey Chambers. It's called The Captain.

0: That's going back, isn't it? Yeah.
1: On air, online, and on ABC. Listen, ABC, South Australia and Broken Hill. Casey Chambers and the Captain. It's 2 to 4. Peter, thank you for your text. Matt, the increase in cases of avian influenza and ongoing varroa mite has created a lot of talk about the birds and the bees. Let me tell you about the birds and the bees. Oh, dear.
0: You're funny.
1: Peter, thank you. I know they're both very serious, I know, but that brings a bit of light to the conversation. 1300 160222 is the telephone number to call this afternoon. If you'd like to have a chat, we'd love to hear from you no matter what you want to talk about today. After 4 o'clock, we're going to have a look at interest rates. Yesterday, the Reserve Bank said that they were going to leave them at 4.35%, which made everyone just go, Yeah. Thing is, rates are still pretty high, and whether or not this will change things remains to be seen. I'm going to talk a little bit more about that after 4 o'clock this afternoon. Also going to dive into the archives as well, with the Queen visiting one particular town in South Australia. Have a little think and see if you can figure out which town we're talking about here, and you'll find out if you're right just after 4:30 this afternoon. 1300 160222 is the telephone number. 4 o'clock.
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3: Good afternoon, Sarah Maunder with ABC News. An investigation is underway after a person died in a workplace incident in the Adelaide Hills this morning. Medina Jafri has the details.
4: Police and emergency services were called to a property at Charleston just after 6 o'clock this morning following reports of a fatal workplace incident. In a statement, police confirmed a 26-year-old man from Adelaide's southern suburbs was found dead at the scene. A report is being prepared for the coroner. The Adelaide Hills Council says it's working with emergency services to provide information and support. Safe Work SA says investigators and inspectors are at the scene.
3: A review hearing has been held into whether Snowtown killer James Lysakis should be released on parole. Natasha Kallios has more.
5: Lysakis was sentenced to life in prison for his role in 4 murders committed as part of South Australia's notorious Bodies in the Barrels killings. He was the youngest of the perpetrators and later gave evidence against ringleaders John Bunting and Robert Wagner. Last year, the state's parole board granted Lysakis release on parole, but he's remained behind bars while the decision went through reviews. A hearing was held today by the Parole Administrative Review Commissioner to consider whether he should now be released. A decision is yet to be made.
3: Japan's government has broken its silence on the political furore over Prime Minister Anthony Albanese's Melons podcast comment, with Tokyo's ambassador in Canberra playing down the significance of the episode. Here's Foreign Affairs reporter Stephen Jedgetts.
6: In a statement, Japan's ambassador to Australia, Kazuhiro Suzuki, told the ABC the Japanese government was aware of the reporting in the media on the podcast. "We've been informed by the Australian side that Prime Minister Albanese did not make the comments the way that's been reported," he said in a statement. In any case, the dinner hosted by Prime Minister Albanese during the Prime Minister's visit to Australia was held in a very relaxed atmosphere. The ambassador also said the dinner helped build a relationship of trust between the two leaders.
3: The Bureau of Statistics reports more than two-thirds of Australian households had filled out the census by midnight last night. The ABS says it had received more than 8 million household census forms online and paper. The Bureau says households that haven't completed a census form still have time, and help is available over the phone and in person at pop-up hubs across the country. South Australian Treasurer Tom Koutsantonis says a new report has found the state's credit score to be the second highest in the nation. The report from international ratings company S&P Global has cited the state's solid financial management as a contributing factor. It puts the state just behind Western Australia. Mr. Koutsantonis says the state's economy is at a critical point.
7: There are no budget deficits or budget surpluses across the forward estimates. We are managing two massive infrastructure spends, which is the Women's and Children's Hospital in the North-South Corridor, and we've been given ticks of approval for our management of our finances.
3: To sport, Socceroo and new Melbourne City signing Awa Mabil says he feels it's the right time in his playing career to make a return to the A-League. After spending more than a decade in Europe, the 30-year-old has signed with City on a three-year deal. Mabil started his professional career with Adelaide United back in 2013. He says a homecoming wasn't on the cards.
8: Adelaide is my home also, family is there, but I also have to look for what is the best. That gives me the best possibility to also win stuff. So the best choice for me, I think I've made the right choice.
3: Fremantle coach Justin Longmuir says his side is trying to stay in the moment as it prepares to host the Crows on Friday night. The flag favourites will claim the minor AFL Premiership with a win over Adelaide. But Longmuir says the players are focused on the task ahead.
9: Tried not to get too far ahead of ourselves all season, and it is a tricky one. You come to this part of the season and so close to finals, we're clear on top of the ladder. So it is hard to stay in the moment, but we've got to make sure we do that.
3: To South Australia's weather now, Port Lincoln 16, a shower or two. Port Pirie also 16, a possible shower. Renmark partly cloudy and 16. Mount Gambier a top of just 13 and showers. Adelaide heading for a top of 15 today with showers. It's currently 13.4 degrees. Tomorrow and Friday 17, a shower or two. Saturday cloudy and 17. ABC News.
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1: For South Australia and Broken Hill this afternoon, hello. Still got a little bit of a tickle in the throat, which is annoying, but mainly over the cold of the past two or three days. Tell you what, it was an up and down thing. You feel a bit better, and then all of a sudden you don't. And yeah, it's just amazing how it comes and goes. But anyway, hopefully feeling better now. Well, I'm feeling better. I hope you feel okay as well. 1300 160 222. Would love to have a chat with you this afternoon. And whatever you want to talk about, it doesn't matter. I'm happy to have a chat with you. 1300 160 222. If you would like to get on the phone this afternoon, let me just do that. There we go. Still to talk about today. We're going to go and have a look in the archives for the Queen visiting a town across South Australia. Have a thought about which one it could be? 1300 160 222. Sorry, there was a cough there. After 5 o'clock, we're going to be talking about EVs, and the price of fuel just continues to go up, and trying to find an alternative to get around the cost of that if you're in the market for a new car. It might well be an EV, electric vehicle, that you're thinking about. An announcement happened today talking about keeping electric vehicles on the road, and you're going to hear more about that before 5:30 this afternoon. And just a reminder too, we've got a note through about a serious crash at Mount Gambier. Just after 3 o'clock this afternoon, emergency services responded to a crash at the intersection of Jubilee Highway and Moton Street. Traffic restrictions are in place, and if you can avoid the area, probably the best idea.
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1: 7 past 4, 4.35% is the number. The Reserve Bank unanimously agreed to leave rates on hold yesterday afternoon, which was wonderful news for anybody who has a loan. Thing is, it doesn't necessarily mean it'll be easier to spend money with big tests for markets still to come when spring hits for the selling season of houses and getting in and building. Building houses is also affected by movement of interest rates. Will Frogley is Chief Executive Officer at Master Builders Association of South Australia. Will, good afternoon. Will, good afternoon.
10: Good afternoon, Matt. Great to be with you.
1: Do you think that holding interest rates will give confidence for people to spend money again and get moving within markets?
10: Yes, absolutely. The building industry really likes stability because stability promotes confidence. When you talk about people buying a house, building a house, it's usually the biggest investment they'll ever make in their lives. So to feel confident to make that decision, people really like to see a stable environment out there.
1: So do you think it'll do much to help the cost of materials at the moment? I know that's a big issue for the industry.
10: I mean, it won't give it a huge leg up, but I mean, the building industry has really been the canary down the coal mine with the fuel challenges coming out of Iran, because you think about all the materials that need to be trucked out to a building site, our industry really feels it. So it has been a pretty challenging year.
1: Yeah. So what are some of the other challenges that are facing building at the moment if the interest rates that have now been put on hold are looking to help, if nothing else?
10: The lack of quality trades out there continues to be a really big issue for the industry. And why that's an issue is not only building delivery times, but the final product. So the shortfall's pretty significant. And I guess South Australia, it's a combination of factors, but basically the industry wasn't very well promoted for many years. And then we had a massive spike in demand for building activity. So we're really caught out there, but it is an issue right around Australia. And I don't see that going away anytime soon, but every cloud's got a silver lining. I guess the upside of a really big trade shortage is that if you want to get into the building construction industry, there's so many opportunities to get your foot in the door.
1: Will Fogley is a Chief Executive Officer with Master Builders Association in South Australia. How do the government's changes to capital gains and negative gearing factor into this now?
10: Unfortunately, it has reduced confidence and demand for building activity because it is a pretty significant change. And disappointingly, the number of first home buyers has gone backwards as well, which was the whole problem that this was trying to fix. But I think it's something for the state government to be very mindful of. If building activity declines or prices go backwards, that's going to significantly reduce property taxation, which has really propped up the state budget in recent years. So it's in everyone's interest really to boost demand.
1: Yeah. And all eyes are watching the property clearance rates and hoping that they'll improve in spring, which is given some bonus after the interest rate announcement yesterday. Will that have any effect on building, do you think, Will?
10: Yeah, absolutely. That time of the year does tend to be attractive for a lot of people. So we would definitely welcome that lift because, we are hearing that off the back of the federal budget and uncertainty around interest rates, that demand, the number of inquiries and new contracts signed has been in decline. So we are coming off a record level of building activity in South Australia, but that housing shortage isn't going away anytime soon.
1: Yeah. Just on that, you've been quoted in the news today talking about easing housing with building apartments and townhouses near shopping centres. What's your thinking along that?
10: Well, it's something that's very common in other states, but in South Australia, not common at all. If you think about different regional centres and obviously the big capital cities, a lot of them have apartments and shopping centres co-located. And it's something that we think can really boost supply, which is what everyone's trying to do, because that's a great way to try and improve affordability. It's something that's hidden in plain sight. So we commissioned Hudson House to do a report for us, and they analysed 13 sites across the state. And based on their report, they're saying it could unlock 7,500 new dwellings. And if current height limits were increased, it could unlock up to 22,000. So we definitely think that's something that's worth pursuing.
1: Will Fogley is Chief Executive Officer at Master Builders Association South Australia. So do you think that idea could translate for regional areas as well?
10: Yeah, absolutely. It does. It does in other parts of Australia. So there's no reason why. Obviously, it would depend on the site. If it's a very small country town, obviously there wouldn't be the demand for it. But some of our larger regional centres is definitely worth an investigation.
1: All right. Interesting concept, and we'll have to wait and see if it is picked up by the state government. Will, always great to chat. Really appreciate your thoughts.
10: My pleasure. Thanks a lot, Matt.
1: Will Fogley is Chief Executive Officer of Master Builders Association in South Australia. So, yeah, big sigh of relief for interest rates to stay on hold, 4.35%, but it just remains to be seen how the balance comes out between building and selling and buying as well. 13 past four.
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2: 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On air, online, across South Australia and Broken Hill.
1: Yeah, it's South Australia really seems to be putting itself in the position of being a home of motorsports. So many different events and big events too that are coming to the state. And now there's a new vision for one of the most iconic racing venues. You got to hear about those plans after Little River Band. This is the Night Owl.

0: streaming now on ABC Listen, ABC South Australia and Broken Hill Little River Band, the Night Owls. 19 past five. South Australia already is recognised as a motorsport powerhouse. I mean, we've got everything going on with motorsports at the moment and seem to be attracting more events too. And now one of the most historic racing venues could be set for the biggest transformation yet. There's a master plan that's been unveiled to redevelop the iconic Colin Grove Hill Climb in the Barossa into a world-class motorsport venue. Chris Frith is the president of the Sporting Car Club of South Australia. Chris, good afternoon to you.
1: Good afternoon, Matt. How are you?
0: Good, thank you. This is pretty impressive, some of the artist descriptions I've seen here. For those who aren't aware, tell us a little bit about the venue and how long it's been going for.
1: The venue's nestled just outside of Angaston in the Barossa Valley. It was first established in 1950, and we ran our first Australian Hill Climb Championship up there in 1952. So it's been going a little over 70 years. And it's one of the hidden treasures of the Barossa Valley, we would like to think.
0: Yeah. And it, like you say, it's been used for a very long time there. What was the thinking behind getting this change to happen?
1: We were looking at what we could best do with the property. The hill climb part of the property is perhaps only 20 or 25% of the property itself. We've got a little over 160 acres of the site there. So we thought, well, how can we make better use of that? The Barossa is looking for venues to do all sorts of events. So we thought, well, how can we be part of that? So we've opened it up as a greenfield site for events for anybody to do, whether that be a night market or a camping show or a music festival or whatever, running race up the hill or cycle races, whatever it might be.
0: So are motorsport events still popular to come to this particular spot?
1: Yes, we run about a dozen or more of our own events each year, and we hire the track out to other car clubs in South Australia, and we get around about 100 people at each event. So it is a very popular sport. It's a grassroots level sport, and you can get into it with your road car, or you can come with a very expensive hill climb special, whatever suits you. But it's great for younger people to come and hone their car driving skills.
0: Yeah, for sure. Chris Frith is president of the Sporting Car Club of South Australia. So what in particular are you looking at doing now, Chris? What are these plans that you're going to move forward with?
1: Yes, we're moving forward with... In the next 12 to 18 months, we've got a new club rooms going in and toilet and shower facilities and all those sorts of things on the site. But we're looking at doing other groundworks to enable festivals to happen. We can do some of those immediately if people are looking for a venue for a music festival or whatever it might be. We're ready to go with that. But we're happy to do any sorts of events. We can do four-wheel drive shows. We can do car launches for companies on the hill climb track itself, or we can run things like a caravan and camping show. We've got a hill there, hills and four-wheel drive facilities, so people can test out how well the caravan goes on and off-road.
0: Yeah, for sure. I'll tell you what, I don't know if there's a lot of people who haven't thought about that, but yeah, as long as they can do it in a safe place, that's probably the best thing.
1: That's right. Yes, that's the whole idea, is to provide a facility that's safe and for the local community somewhere to go. The council have been very supportive of the plans we've put forward, and so we're hopeful that we can make this an even more special place in the Barossa Valley.
0: Yeah, Chris Frith is from the South Australian Sporting Car Club of South Australia. So you still get events happening there now, and they're still well attended?
1: Yes, we're very, very well attended. The place is still very popular. So we are, we're the only, in terms of the hill climb, we're the only permanent hill climb in South Australia. There are other road-based courses that happen from time to time. So it's still a very popular facility. And we do have other activities happening on site from time to time.
0: Yeah, right. And well, it's good to see that the interest is still there. And I suppose it sort of ties in nicely to what I was saying before, which seems that South Australia is attracting all sorts of motorsport these days.
1: That's right. South Australia is the home of motorsport in Australia, really. We've pretty much established that over the years, and there's more and more coming to South Australia as they see the excellent facilities we have, whether it be permanent tracks or hill climb tracks or things like running motorcycles around the city of Adelaide.
0: When are you hoping to get underway with this, Chris?
1: We hope, as far as the greenfield site goes, we're pretty much ready to go for most events. In terms of the building infrastructure that we are putting in, that's probably looking at the next 12 to 18 months to finalise all of that.
0: All right. We look forward to seeing it all happen. Chris, thanks so much for telling us about it this afternoon. Appreciate your time.
1: Thank you.
0: Chris Frith is president of Sporting Car Club of South Australia. There you go. I didn't even know we had a hill climb place, but we do. Yeah, Collingrove. Yeah, I'll have to go and check that one out too to see what it's about. I've seen hill climbs before and they always look pretty spectacular. So if these facilities get upgraded as well, that means even more for the state, I suppose. It's 25 past four.
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0: Temperatures right now, Corunda and Broken Hill sitting on 14 degrees. Robe has 15. Morgan on 12. That sounds chilly. And Cleve right now, 14 degrees.
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0: Going to jump into some headlines in a second, but before we do that, this is Fleetwood Mac. Gypsy. ABC South Australia and Broken Hill.

0: always amazed me with Fleetwood Mac songs that some of their best guitar solos are at the end of the song. Most others stick it right in the middle. Anyway, download ABC Listen now and stream for free ABC South Australia and Broken Hill. Half past four.
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0: headlines. All right, time for a check in to the newsroom. Mickey Murdoch, good afternoon.
2: G'day, Matt. 49 new cases of H5 bird flu in wild birds have been confirmed in South Australia, bringing the state's total to 212. This includes 39 in greater crested terns, 6 in silver gulls and 4 in Pacific gulls. An additional 25 suspected cases have also been detected. Meanwhile, the Department of Primary Industries says it's been aerial surveying the River Murray for sick and dead birds. Locals gathered in Berry last night to hear updates on preparedness and the measures put in place for H5 bird flu. The federal government has announced a vaccine against the deadly virus, which will be rolled out with native species in captivity the priority. Police Commissioner Grant Stevens says police are continuing to search for the remains of a three-month-old boy believed to have been killed in a murder-suicide last month. The boy died along with his two-year-old sister and mother, who reportedly attended a local police station the day before her death. Speaking to the ABC, Mr. Stevens says divers were carrying out searches at Port McDonnell as recently as last week. He says the coroner's report will be wide-reaching. A man has been arrested and charged for allegedly stealing large amounts of copper cable from a telecommunications service pit in Adelaide South. Police said the incident happened yesterday, just after midnight at Seaford Heights. About 2.4 kilometres of copper cable was located at a nearby recycling business. The 40-year-old man was charged with several offences, including theft. And in AFL, Fremantle coach Justin Longmuir says his side is trying to stay in the moment as it prepares to host the Crows on Friday night. The flag favourites will claim the minor AFL premiership with a win over Adelaide, but the coach says the players are focused on the task ahead. There's more ABC News at 5 o'clock.
0: Yeah, that'd be tough being at the top of the table like that and having to go, yep, no, we need to keep playing hard.
2: We're just looking at the task ahead. We have a little bit of breathing space here. We're okay, even if they drop that game, they're still pretty sweet, aren't they?
0: Yeah, really are. But for Adelaide, though, they'll be keen to get it so they can nag the top four.
2: Well, I think they need it after the percentage that they didn't get from flogging the Tigers.
0: Yes.
2: That was the biggest problem. If they had a kick 20 goals, that would have been fantastic. And, you know, they would have made the top four a little bit easier to get to. But, if they go down on the weekend, who knows what will happen with different results at the moment.
0: Exactly. Yeah. All right, we'll wait and see. Thanks, Mickey. It's 27-5.
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0: Yeah, we'll catch up with the Weather Bureau just before 5 o'clock this afternoon, having a look on the radar. There's a few showers about the place, so probably a little bit slippery on certain roads. Be safe if you are heading out this afternoon. Always go that little bit slower. You'll get there. I know you might be in a rush to get what you need done, but it's never a good idea and it doesn't normally end well. We're going to open the archives fairly shortly. Love doing that on a Wednesday afternoon. And the Queen visiting a particular place in South Australia. Have you figured it out yet? Where it might be? Have a think. And you'll find out if you're right after Kate Sobrano. It's called Brave. ABC South Australia and Broken Hill.

0: Find ABC Listen and listen where you are. ABC South Australia and Broken Hill, Kate Sobrano and Brave. She's going to be touring around the place later in the year as well. I don't have the exact dates in front of me, but have a look if she might be coming near you and might be worth a look as well. Serious crash at Mount Gambier this afternoon. Police and emergency services are at the scene of a serious crash just after 3 this afternoon. Emergency services responded to the intersection of Jubilee Highway West and Moton Street. Traffic restrictions are in place at the moment and motorists are asked to avoid the area if you can. Major crash investigators have been advised as well. So that's just after 3 o'clock, so about an hour or so ago. Emergency services were called to Jubilee Highway West and Moton Street for a serious crash. Avoid the area if you can this afternoon.
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0: I love this. Wednesdays, we delve into the dusty archives and pull out some little treasures from the box. Today, back 40 years to March 1986, and South Australia was caught up in the excitement of a royal visit to commemorate our 150th anniversary of European settlement. Queen Elizabeth II and the Duke of Edinburgh were in the state as part of their Australian tour, attracting thousands of South Australians turning out to see the Queen. The Royals arrived in Glenelg on the Royal Yacht Britannia, but windy weather and rough seas made the landing in a tender at the jetty a little too dangerous, and the vessel was diverted to the less glamorous waters of Outer Harbour. This is how the ABC covered the arrival in 1986.
8: The Royal Barge with escort attempts to brave the wild seas and land as scheduled to the red-carpeted mooring on the Glenelg jetty. At the request of Her Majesty, several attempts were made, but without success. Moments later, the royal barge returns to Britannia, with the Queen and Duke heading for the cover of the large canopy to escape from the spray thrown up by the choppy seas. The red carpet sodden, tired children and windblown officials leave the jetty, much to the disappointment of several thousand enthusiasts who had been braving the almost wintry conditions. An announcement was made on the cancellation, and after a hasty reshuffle of tight police security, it was decided the royal couple would go ashore at Outer Harbour. The official party, led by the Governor of South Australia, Sir Donald and Lady Dunstan, the Premier, Mr. Bannon, and his wife, finally greeted the royal couple after a one-hour delay. There was a brief word to the waiting dignitaries, and then the Queen and the Duke of Edinburgh stepped into the Rolls Royce for the trip to Carrick Hill.
0: There you go. Later that week, the Queen and Duke headed north by plane to Whyalla, where she officially opened the town's foreshore redevelopment and attended the handover of Hummock Hill from BHP to the community. For Whyalla, it was a particularly memorable day as the Queen visited the city at a time when it was celebrating its industrial achievements and proud community identity. This is ABC TV's report on the Queen's big day out in Whyalla.
9: The Aussie sun was beating hot and hard by the time a cool Queen stepped from the plane. And although most of Whyalla's 30-odd thousand people were at work, thousands of their children were at the airport. On the way into town, a fitting welcome from some steel workers. Then to the beach for a speech and a look at what the City Council spent $1.5 million on along the foreshore. A stroll through some gardens. And then to the spot where Whyalla began. Hummock Hill, discovered by Matthew Flinders when he sailed by in 1802. Until today, it was owned by BHP, but the big Australian handed it over to the people of Whyalla today, in front of the Queen. From up here, the Queen and

0: Enjoyed sweeping views of a sparkling Spencer Gulf and a bit of BHP pollution as well.
1: Later, as the Queen was leaving, BHP's chairman, Sir James Balderstone, said Whyalla should not feel threatened by the latest in the Bell Group's bid to win control. But that was business, and it was time for lunch. Afterwards, the Queen and Duke separated. The Queen's last task was visiting some of Whyalla's aged folk at the Yeltana nursing home. One old-timer offered some cheek.
2: What is it? Just an investment.
3: Well, they've got a smile.
1: Meanwhile, the Duke was on board our Jubilee 150 flagship, the Fayleigh, which sailed into Whyalla especially for him to see. He met the crew, had a look around, and accepted some Fayleigh reading matter. Then he deviated a bit to look at the old HMAS Whyalla and shared a joke with the workers.
4: Love it. What do you remember from that day? Were you there? 1300 160 222. I'd love to have a chat to you this afternoon. Phil Stone is the Mayor of Whyalla, who was there on that day. G'day, Phil.
5: G'day, Matt. Boy, is this coming back? Who would have ever dreamed that I'm here remembering something 40 years ago?
4: Yeah, for sure. So how big a deal was it for the community to have the Queen and Duke visit Whyalla?
5: Oh, look, it's incredible. In fact, I'm just looking at a couple of photos on my desk from that era, and particularly when she was going through the streets, there's some of that, just listening to those outtakes there, the crowd was incredible. And down at the foreshore, because as has been said, she was also there to open the redeveloped foreshore, and the massive numbers, and I'm looking at these photos, and everybody's nicely well-dressed, they're all happy, they're all excited, because that was an era, and particularly that year, where Whyalla was really booming with the development, the new foreshore development, which, and 40 years on, we're about to do the next stage of massive development. Unfortunately, it'll cost a bit more than the $1.2 million it did 40 years ago.
4: Yeah, exactly.
5: For $1.2 then. But yes, the community just was so wrapped, and the other, because it was also their chosen venue within South Australia Regional Centre as part of the Jubilee Royal Visit. So they chose Whyalla from obviously those who were available, but the community were in raptures. And in fact, the luncheon, of course, there was a garden party at Ada Ryan Gardens, which I had the privileges of being involved in meeting the Queen and the Duke then. And then there was lunch at the council building. Now, in those days, it was upstairs. We had the balcony. Talk about a mini Buckingham Palace out on the balcony. Everybody that was in the street was fantastic. Some great fun bit of trivia as well. Yeah, we remember the luncheon. Now, well organised. The wines were all prepared. And as they arrived, and I reckon they wouldn't have been the special Watlow wines either. And anyhow, they're offering them out. But what did the Duke want? He just wanted a cold beer. All of a sudden, there was madness going on because, well, they had the wines, but they hadn't got beer. So fortunately, we got the Spencer Hotel, the Spinney just across the road. So there was a mad dash. Some of them raced over, grabbed some cold beer, and we kept the Duke happy. But lots of little things. In fact, I've got to also admit that, all right, I was much younger then. I was in my early days as Whyalla's first full-time tourist officer. But when we were being introduced, Aileen Ekblom was the mayor of the day. And it's funny, before this, you're trained about what, if you're spoken to, what to say, what not to say, how to say it. And I remember a phrase that we were taught. If you do have to acknowledge to the Queen, it's ma'am. Ma'am as in harm, not ma'am as in jam.
4: Right.
5: And I've still got that in the forefront of my mind when we were being taught about how you address. And I guess also, even though I was a young adult then, it was the first time you actually see somebody in person, you then realise, yes, she is short and he's very tall. Photos or vision on TV often don't give you the full picture. And it was very interesting as she got to me, and Aileen introduced me as the tourist officer. She said, oh, well, you must be doing a good job. I've met one. So I didn't know whether I should put that in my CV for what was to become my future, because at that stage, I never dreamed that I'd be in Wyla this long. But my wife, well, met my wife here, we married, had families, and then technically when I retired, we decided we're embedded in Wyla. Wyla's home. Might have been brought up and raised and educated in Adelaide, but Wyla was home. But it was a huge day for the community. They absolutely loved it. And it was the start of some great development at the time, because the ship that you referred to in some of that voiceover there, that was waiting for it to be decided what was going to happen with it. So that project came about. And at the same time, we then did some more work in upgrading our marina. And it was said at that stage that our foreshore and boating facilities was the best foreshore area of any town or city in regional South Australia. Of course, 40 years on, it's still always been good. But other things start happening, yeah. Lots of other features. We have just broken ground on the Splash and Play Plaza that's going to be constructed for our kids down there. That will be happening this year. A bit later in the year, we rebuild the Foreshore Centre building. So it's just fortuitous. It's amazing coincidence that 40 years on, the next stage of redevelopment. But it was a big day, and everybody was absolutely wrapped in being able to get a glimpse. And, of course, in a regional centre, you're a lot closer. I mean, when I look at the photos of the Queen down at the foreshore beach, you didn't have to worry then about the degree of security. There was certainly security in town the day before and throughout. But you were never worried about things happening that you don't want to see happen. And people were so close to the Queen that they could almost touch her and just rejoicing in little old Wyla being the focus for a moment or two in life.
4: Yeah, I'll bet there's a few. Are there any memories left behind from the royal visit there, Phil?
5: We've certainly got plaques related to those, and I know there are some photo collections at the Maritime Museum. So, and of course, with her involvement in getting the deeds from BHP. BHP, until then, Hummock Hill was basically their area, and they presented it back to the community. They did it up as a lookout, and that's why it is also called Queen Elizabeth Drive, going up Hummock Hill to the lookout. So that is a permanent reminder of the Queen's visit all those 40 years ago.
4: Yeah, just amazing. Phil, thanks so much for your time this afternoon. Really appreciate your thoughts and your memories too.
5: My pleasure. Thanks very much, Matt. Cheers.
4: No worries. Phil Stone, the Mayor of the Wyla City Council, and he was there on the day when the Queen and Duke visited as well. How'd you be? You're in the lineup to meet the Queen, tourist officer. Oh, I met one. Such a response. Dear, what are your memories? Do you remember that day? I'd love to know what you think and what you can remember as well. That's Phil's memories. What about you? 1300 160 222. Catch up with the Weather Bureau in a sec. Talk about the next couple of days. Here's Romantics. What I Like About You. ABC South Australia and Broken Hill.

0: The Romantics, What I Like About You.
1: ABC Radio, South Australia and Broken Hill. Weather update.
0: Yeah, it's been a interesting day for weather. There's been a bit of sun around. There's been a couple of showers here and there. Tom's your forecast this afternoon at the Bureau of Meteorology. G'day, Tom.
2: G'day, Matt.
0: Yeah, and I'm just having a look at the radar now. There's still a few showers around some coastal areas.
2: Yeah, still a little bit of shower activity. And like you said, it's kind of been a day, not particularly heavy rainfall. We had decent system pass through the southeast of the state, sort of around 2 or 3 o'clock this morning. That brought most of the rainfall we've seen over the past 24 hours, but we still have seen 3 mil, 4 mil since 9 a.m. this morning about the hills. So there's a little bit continuing on, and it's going to be like this tomorrow as well, where some of the coastal fringes will see a little bit of rainfall. We'll have cloud cover go a bit further inland. It's probably not going to get that warm either, but it's kind of settling down a little bit over the next couple of days, but we're staying in a pretty thin or narrow temperature range as well for the next couple of days.
0: Yeah. What about that wind? It's been a bit blowy in some areas.
2: Yeah, we had, I think we had a strong wind warning out initially this morning, but that got cancelled, and then, it's going to ease from tomorrow. Probably around midday-ish, we'll start really feeling it easing off, but then, we're going to have pretty light winds all the way through the weekend as we have a high-pressure system dominating the weather again.
0: Right, okay. It really looks like we've settled into some sort of pattern, but it's hard to tell what that pattern is.
2: Yeah, it's going to be, mostly cloudy, but then at the same time, the sun will come out occasionally and it'll be nice and warm. But it's just because, again, when we have these high-pressure systems, it just really holds everything in place. And post that front that we had, we've just got a little bit of moisture there, so keeps the cloud in. But we're also going to avoid really any frosty mornings for the next few days. And we might have a little patches of fog here or there, but it's it's at least being a little bit nicer to us than what some of the high-pressure systems we had in July.
0: Yeah, for sure. Tom, really appreciate your time this afternoon. Thanks so much.
2: Thanks, Matt.
0: Your forecaster at the Bureau of Meteorology, Broken Hill, not looking too bad. Coolish tonight, 4 degrees, 16 the maximum for tomorrow, and expecting cloudy weather as well. Right now, sitting on 13 degrees, news at 5. Here's the Doors. Hello. I love you.

0: benchmark Brent crude is trading at $89.40 US a barrel. Gold is up to $4,407 US dollars an ounce. And the Australian dollar is flat. It's buying 70.6 US cents. South Australia's weather for tomorrow, Port Lincoln, Port Pirie, both heading for 16, Renmark 16, Mount Gambier 13 and showers. Adelaide, a top of 17 tomorrow. ABC News.
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6: Yes. Filling in for Narelle Graham. Yeah, Narelle's off. She's recovering and we'll be back with you in a couple of weeks' time. You'll be able to talk to her then. In the meantime, you've got me, 1300 160222 is the telephone number to call. Looking forward to having a chat with you this afternoon on anything you want to talk about. 1300 160222 is the number. Yeah, I've just got back to work today after recovering from the cold. Yeah, still sound a little bit nasally and fluey, but hopefully that'll clear over the next couple of days and won't need to cough quite so much. That's been a bit of a problem this afternoon as well. Tell you what, it grabs you this cold, doesn't it? Yeah. Have you recovered from, have you had it or have you been dealt with it? I'd love to know how you went. 1300 160222. Police and emergency services are at the scene of a serious crash at Mount Gambier. Just after 3 o'clock this afternoon, responded to a crash at the intersection of Jubilee Highway West and Moton Street. Traffic restrictions are in place and you are asked to avoid the area if possible. Major crash investigators have been advised to this as well. So that's Jubilee Highway West and Moton Street in Mount Gambier. If you can avoid that area this afternoon, probably the best move.
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6: 7 past 5. Last night, a move to limit e-bikes and e-scooters. The Holdfast Bay Council in Adelaide voted to write to the Minister for Transport requesting the government make it possible to ban e-devices in designated areas. This is a little bit of what Holdfast Bay Mayor Amanda Wilson said to Rory McLaren on ABC Radio this morning.
7: We're asking that the Minister for Transport consider banning e-bikes and e-scooters from that patch of the coast path that runs from the Broadway kiosk right the way down to Kingston Park. We've had repeated requests from a lot of our residents that there's just too much conflict going on that coast path at the moment. We've got prams, we've got people with dogs on leashes, we've got people running, and then we've got e-bikes and e-scooters as well, and normal bikes. The problem is that the electronic motorised devices can go the same as the speed limit on the road. So they're allowed to go 50 kilometres on that stretch of coast that can get up to 60,000 people there on a bright summer's day. So we think that in the interest of common sense and safety, that coast path from Broadway through to Kingston Park should be free from electronic devices, but you know, e-bikes, e-scooters.
8: So we're really clear here. You have asked the state government to support to establish an appropriate legislative mechanism that would enable the prohibition. Have you given any consideration as to what that would look like?
7: It's super technical legislation because the e-bikes are regarded as bikes under the same legislation. So it would be quite technical exemptions within the legislation, and I don't want to get into lawyer speak about it. But we've had a year of people putting in submissions, and more than 80% of submissions specifically identified speed as a primary safety concern, and over one-third of submissions described characteristics indicating that the device was likely non-compliant.
6: What do you think? 1300 160222. Would you like to see e-bikes limited or maybe even taken off the road in your neck of the woods? Have you got these things where you are? 1300 160222 is the number this afternoon. Harold Scrooby is chairman of the Pedestrian Council of Australia. Harold, good afternoon.
9: Good day, Matt. How are you?
6: Good, thank you. Are there many councils in Australia who are doing something similar here?
9: Yes, and interestingly, after the inquiry in Western Australia, where that gentleman was hit from behind by a drunk e-scooter rider and killed, they've now given councils the ability to

0: create dismount zones, and I think that's a good start. But you should go back to the beginning of this. Before all this happened, you know, we used to have really nice areas to walk. People might ride bikes, but they'd ride them fairly slowly. And suddenly, without any notice, we've just got this emergence, this tsunami of electric vehicles on our footpaths. And no one stopped to think, why did we let this happen? I mean, footpaths have been around for thousands of years, and their original intention was to protect pedestrians from vehicles. And now we've allowed vehicles all over them. There's a much worse scenario it's the elephant in the room, and it's called insurance. And none of these vehicles is insured, not one. And if they hit you and cause a catastrophic injury, like that poor man in Perth who was killed on the footpath just going for a walk, that family got no compensation whatsoever. He was the father of two children. You know, if you get hit by a motorbike or a motor scooter that's petrol controlled, you're fully compensated. But if it's got an electric motor, you're not.
1: Right. So is there any places where there have been total bans here? Because it feels like that's where we're headed with this rather than just having restrictions in place.
0: Look, the time will come when we'll wake up to this. It's a joke. You know, we used to have bicycles. They just didn't go too fast and people were happy to share them. And we created this wonderful thing called a shared zone. So we share everything now on the road. We even share our wives, I think. It's just all this love and hugging and kumbaya. Let's share things. No, we don't share footpaths. Footpaths are for pedestrians. And there was a study done by Vision Australia. 90% of their members now feel unsafe when they go for a walk because of e-rideables. That's how we treat our people with disabilities.
1: Harold Scrooby is chairman of the Pedestrian Council of Australia. So the Pedestrian Council is putting together a submission to the South Australian government. What are you planning to say in that submission?
0: Well, number one, why are they on footpaths? Why are they on footpaths? Why have we introduced motor vehicles onto footpaths? Number two, where's the insurance? What happens when they hit you? Have a look at the stats out of Queensland. Queensland is now leading Australia. They've made a speed limit of 12 k's on footpaths. And if you're passing a pedestrian on a shared path, it's still 12 k's. You've got to be 16 or over with a driver's permit or a learner's plate, plus or a license to ride one, which is a great move. They've started to bring in some really tough legislation, but not one government in Australia will talk about insurance, because the conundrum is cyclists do not pay any money towards the cost of a license or a license plate. And therefore, the motorist is saying, well, why should we subsidise them? But this issue has to be addressed.
1: Is there a common ground here to find where instead of having the e-bike or e-scooter going at top speed, whatever that might be, it's sort of governed to something slower, something closer to what a normal bicycle would be?
0: Well, you've hit the nail on the head. The word is governed, not speed limit. Speed limits are a joke. You know, we've got a speed limit on the Pyrmont Bridge in Sydney, which is 10. And the average speed the cyclists are doing in the afternoon, average speed is 27. It's never enforced. Police around Australia don't enforce speed on bikes very, very rarely. And we understand that, you know, they don't have the equipment. But we've got to understand that if you get hit by a bicycle on a shared path doing 25 kilometres an hour, and the bike weighs 60 kilos, and the rider weighs 80 kilos, it's just as bad as being hit by a car. And yet there's no insurance, there's no risk assessment, there's no proper enforcement, the penalties are farcical, and we've just allowed this to happen. And it's time we all stepped back and said, wait a minute, why have we got footpaths? Why don't we just hand it over to motor vehicles as well?
1: Harold Scrooby is from the Pedestrian Council of Australia, the chairman there as well. Harold, at the risk of straining the relationship, I have actually used one of these before in when I was in Hobart, and I felt they went very quickly and very fast as well, difficult to handle, particularly having jumped on them. But what I found was they were restricted to certain streets and certain areas, and if you went outside of that, they stopped. Could that be something as well to try and keep them away from, say, foreshores and things like that, like the, what the mayor was saying earlier?
0: Well, that's only going to affect share hire scooters, which most councils are now banning anyway. No, that's not going to affect you if you've got a private scooter. That's a ring fencing thing, which is based on the technology, which is owned by the share hire company. It's very, very complicated. The genie is almost out of the bottle. But, you know, we've got people saying that these e-scooters are active transport. You're standing on a plank on 10-inch wheels. You get more exercise loading a dishwasher. And people are telling us that this is active transport. There's no, people aren't getting any exercise. They're just getting fat.
1: Harold, always great to chat and always appreciate your point of view. Thank you so much.
0: Thanks, Matt.
1: Harold Scrooby is from the Pedestrian Council of Australia. What do you think? 1300 160 222. Do you think they need to be removed? Do you think they're as much of a menace as has been reported? Or maybe you're with them if you've got an e-scooter or an e-bike. Do you love it? 1300 160 222. I'd like to hear the opposite here of the opposite side of the coin. Maybe you feel that they are fine and they can be used along with people on walking paths as well. 1300 160 222. 16 past 5.
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1: 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An announcement happened today talking about keeping electric vehicles on the road, and you're going to hear what happens. 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

0: 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Just got a note through. A person has been airlifted to hospital after falling from a height near Wakery in the Riverland. Police and emergency services were called to Ian Oliver Drive around 10 o'clock following reports a person had fallen and required medical attention. Police and SA Ambulance say the individual was taken to the Royal Adelaide Hospital with non-life-threatening injuries, and there are no criminal investigations into the matter. So just keeping you up to date with what's happening. And, of course, we heard earlier this afternoon, just after 3 o'clock, emergency services getting to a crash at the intersection of Jubilee Highway West and at Moton Street in Mount Gambier. Traffic restrictions in place there, and if you can avoid the area, that would be much appreciated.
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0: Right. Battery and plug-in hybrid vehicle sales continue to be strong in South Australia, and in some ways it's easy to see why. The price of fuel going up, which is making more people consider how they can fit an electric vehicle into their life. In the first half of this year, 23% of all new sales was a form of electric vehicle. That means that there are a lot of cars on the road that don't need a traditional mechanic. But that doesn't necessarily mean that there aren't problems that need to be solved. The South Australian Motor Trades Association is introducing a new training course to make sure a vehicle can be serviced and repaired. Dale Jacobs is the Chief Executive Officer at Motor Trade Association South Australia and Northern Territory. Darryl, good afternoon to you.
2: Good afternoon, Matt, and good afternoon, listeners.
0: Is 23% of new sales being EVs a record for the state?
2: Yeah, we're seeing, as you said in the intro there, we're seeing a surge in demand in electric vehicle sales, hybrid sales and plug-in hybrid sales. There's two sort of forces at play here. One is the federal government's new vehicle efficiency standards, which are going to roll out over the next few years. And what that is doing is making the people that make the cars, the brands that we probably know and the brands that we don't know, bring certain vehicles to Australia to reduce their CO2 emissions. And that most of them are electric vehicles and hybrids. From a consumer's point of view, though, you're exactly right. We have seen a real surge in demand when the petrol price sort of skyrocketed recently. And I think that's just tipped a few people over the edge to say, you know what, I'm going to have a go at an electric vehicle or a hybrid vehicle.
0: Do we know if that 23% figure translates for regional South Australia?
2: It is, to be really honest with you, it is a bit less in regional South Australia, and it is a little bit less in the Northern Territory too. But the percentage growth seems to be the same all over the place. So we do see a lot of people, especially in regional areas, probably a little bit more interested in the hybrids. You know, there's that range anxiety and the like. But we're talking about vehicles here that have either full battery as their sort of energy source, battery and a fuel tank as their energy source. So we're seeing a significant change in the vehicles that we drive, definitely.
0: Yeah. What do you think is driving that change, Darryl?
2: Well, as I said, I think that there's a couple of things at play. New vehicle efficiency standards, petrol prices, but I also think consumers are starting to sort of understand, you know, what these cars are all about. It's a bit like all new technologies, isn't it? At the start, you're a bit like, don't I? Then a friend buys one and you go, hang on, can I have a ride in it, a drive in it? And you actually realise they're actually really nice cars.
0: One of the biggest barriers, you mentioned this, is range anxiety. Do you think that's still an issue, or is that something that's been sort of solved now?
2: Well, I think it is still there, and that's why we're seeing the surge in hybrid sales probably a little bit more. You know, around a metropolitan Adelaide, most people drive less than 100 kilometres, so they can just, you know, drive their EV to work, plug it in, drive it home, plug it in. I think one of the things that we need to be looking at now as sales grow quickly is that infrastructure piece, Matt. You know, I think, you know, unlike a petrol station, we might have a full EV, we go for a drive and, you know, is the charger working? Is the charger not working? Has the cord been cut off? Someone stole the copper? And is someone actually parked at the charger that hasn't been seen for a few hours? So there's a bit of work now to do in that infrastructure space in particular.
0: Dale Jacobs is Chief Executive Officer at Motor Trade Association South Australia and Northern Territory. Let's talk about this apprenticeship bit now. Why did the MTA want to get involved with this?
2: Yeah, so we've seen this one coming for a while, and we probably about 2 years ago, we started to do a dual trade, and we offer a dual trade, which is light vehicle technology, normal, like mechanical, but also auto electrical together. We're the only training provider in Australia that offers that. And that was really to introduce young people to all the electronics, the things that go beep in our car. But our members across the state now have said we need to really start to move into that automotive electric vehicle technology space in terms of a full apprenticeship. So these will be people that will be working on your hybrids, on your full electric vehicles. And the certificate three is it's really on offer to two types of cohorts. So young people that might be starting their career and are looking at having a very extended career for many years to come as more electric vehicles come on the road, but also importantly for those technicians that are out there today and have been working on the normal cars, the ICE combustion cars that we drive, and they're looking to upskill and they want that piece of paper that says, hey, look, I can work on a diesel, a petrol, but also an electric vehicle.
0: Obviously, the engines are very different, clearly. What does an EV service tech need to learn, Daryl?
2: Yeah, it's interesting. I think when people think about electric vehicles, and there's a lot of talk going around that they don't need, you know, any servicing, they just keep going forever. But there's sort of two parts to it. There is that sort of electric vehicle stuff. So you need to understand electrical systems, especially safety around the battery, maybe in the future, battery and cell replacement. But you've still got the normal stuff that you have in a car. So you've got that things around, you know, the steering, the suspension, the tyres, the braking systems. In fact, electric vehicles are a lot heavier on brakes, a lot heavier on tyres and suspension. So you need to know some of the traditional stuff, but certainly some of this more technical-based stuff, which, you know, we're plugging computers in and the diagnostics of the vehicles.
0: Yeah, really interesting. All right. When is this available? Is this started now, Daryl?
2: Yes. So really the announcement today was that we've been working with the South Australian government and the minister around the last few months around this, seeing it coming. We're ready to train this now. And what really the announcement today was with government was that they are funding this, no different than a normal apprenticeship that a young person might do in any other trade or in automotive. So it's not you have to pay for this as an apprentice. It's not out of your pocket, and it's certainly not fully out of the pocket of the business. So the announcement today is that working with government, we've got around 50 places. We're ready to train it. We've got all the curriculum ready. One of the things I think is good to make a point about, Matt, was that we have some technicians in South Australia that are currently doing this. It's only a handful. Today, they need to fly to Canberra to do this qualification.
0: Right.
2: Now they don't. Now they can do it through the Motor Trade Association here at in South Australia, and we're ready for them to come and have a chat with us.
0: Daryl Jacobs, thanks for your time this afternoon.
2: Matt, and safe driving to you and your listeners.
0: And you. Daryl Jacobs is Chief Executive Officer at Motor Trade Association South Australia and Northern Territory. Does that change your mind on getting an electric vehicle, or is it something you've been thinking about recently? 1300 160 222. This is Nick Kershaw. And the riddle. Headlines next. ABC South Australia and Broken Hill.

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0: See what's happening in the newsroom. Mickey Murdoch, good afternoon.
2: G'day, Matt. A person has been airlifted to hospital after falling from a height near Wakery in the state's Riverland. Police and emergency services were called to Ian Oliver Drive about 10 o'clock this morning after reports of a person had fallen and needed medical attention. Police and SA Ambulance say the individual was taken to the Royal Adelaide Hospital with non-life-threatening injuries. There are no criminal investigations into the matter. The Bureau of Statistics reports more than two-thirds of Australian households had filled out the census by midnight last night. The ABS says it had received more than 8 million household census forms online and in paper. The Bureau says households that haven't completed a census form still have time, and help is available over the phone and in person at pop-up hubs around the country. A man has been arrested and charged for allegedly stealing large amounts of copper cable from a telecommunications service pit in Adelaide South. Police say the incident happened yesterday, just after midnight at Seaford Heights. About 2.4 kilometres of copper cable was located at a nearby recycling business. The 40-year-old man was charged with several offences, including theft. The chief executive of environment NGO Keep South Australia Beautiful has raised concerns over plastic collectibles called Ooshies. Woolworths and Big W are giving away the small plastic Disney figurines to customers that spend over a certain amount. But KeySab's Wendy Bevan says they end up becoming an environmental problem after they've been used. And Australia has revealed its first team of the test schedule, with Josh Hazlewood making it back into the side after having more than a year off cricket. Hazlewood has been picked ahead of Scott Boland, while all-rounders Cameron Green and Beau Webster will also feature together. Batter Josh English also misses out, but the rest of the Australian order remains unchanged. There's more ABC News at 6 o'clock.
0: I struggle with this cricket in August thing.
2: Yes. And in Darwin, can I tell you, it brings back memories for me, because I was in attendance for, it was a 3-day test back in

0: those days, Australia versus Bangladesh at Murara Oval in Darwin at this time of the year. But
1: right.
0: the weather in Darwin right now is absolutely glorious. You will not get better weather. It's cool mornings. I think it's about 28 during the day. Cloudless skies, beautiful clear nights, and the cricket on the oval is absolutely fantastic. This is a 5-day test, and I've been thinking to myself, gee, where did that 20 years go? Because it was the first, foray into test cricket, international cricket in Darwin by the ACB, and it was a success then. But gee, Darwinites have been waiting a long time, another 20 years to get that international taste of test cricket. So, it'd be great.
1: And then it goes to Mackay, is that right?
0: Yeah, Mackay after that, and then down the coast. Yeah. So don't be so get used to it, because it's beautiful. And I think the Bangladeshis too, they'd love that, because Darwin's not dissimilar, I guess, to some of their playing conditions.
1: Yeah, for sure.
0: Probably a little bit cooler, if anything, but nice and warm through the day. Beautiful.
1: And we'll watch how the game goes as well. That's going to be the most exciting thing. Yeah, cricket's back.
0: Will it go the 5 days, though? I'm not quite certain about that, but we'll see.
1: No bets here, that's for sure. Yeah. Thanks, Mickey. 23-6.
2: Are there any winners in the cost of living crisis? What's causing the algal bloom?
3: Questions. They've never been more important. So the one thing we'll never question is our duty to keep asking. ABC News. Keep asking.
4: ABC Radio, South Australia and Broken Hill. Weather update.
1: Yeah, after the heavy rain of the weekend, it seems a little strange at the moment. Yeah, that was the question I put to Tom, your forecaster at the Bureau of Meteorology this afternoon. This is what he had to say about the next few days.
5: Still a little bit of shower activity, and like you said, it's kind of been a day, not particularly heavy rainfall. We had decent system pass through the southeast of the state. Sort of around 2 or 3 o'clock this morning. That brought most of the rainfall we've seen over the past 24 hours, but we still have seen 3 mil, 4 mil since 9 a.m. this morning about the hills. So there's a little bit continuing on, and it's going to be like this tomorrow as well, where some of the coastal fringes will see a little bit of rainfall. We'll have cloud cover go a bit further inland. It's probably not going to get that warm either, but it's kind of settling down a little bit over the next couple of days, but we're staying in a pretty thin or narrow temperature range as well for the next couple of days. Strong wind warning out initially this morning, but that got cancelled, and then it's going to ease from tomorrow. Probably around midday-ish, we'll start really feeling it easing off. But then, we're going to have pretty light winds all the way through the weekend as we have a high-pressure system dominating the weather again.
1: 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Temperatures right now, Yunta on 13 degrees, Port Augusta 14, Port Macdonald 12, Ceduna 15, and Broken Hill at the moment 14 degrees, 4 degrees overnight for the hills, 16 tomorrow, and staying fairly similar over the next few days as well.
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1: Going to catch up with Spen Steady in a second. This is Models. Out of mind, out of sight. ABC Radio, South Australia and Broken Hill. Thanks for your text, Joe. Appreciate that.

0: my buddy.
1: Tapped. Models out of mind, out of sight. ABC South Australia in Broken Hill. Spence, Denny, hello.
2: Hello, mate. You okay?
1: Yeah, feeling better. Still got the snozzly thing going on. But
3: the snozzly thing, yeah.
1: Getting there.
3: It's going to be there for a while, trust me.
1: Yeah. Oh, no.
3: Yeah, I know.
1: See, I tell you what, grab me by the throat and just knock me to the ground there.
3: Yeah. So I've lost my Barry White voice now, which is unfortunate because I quite liked it. So I'm just back to being normal me. It's a funny thing how most of us don't like the sound of our own voice. I don't like listening to myself. It's one of the most painful things I experience when I've got to listen back to something. Oh, God, why am I?
1: You get used to it, though, after a while.
3: We are our harshest critic. But I didn't mind the Barry White.
1: All right. You like the deep voice.
3: Yeah, I didn't mind it. I thought, okay, I finally sound like a radio person.
1: You're in your Wolfman Jackie, right, as the kids say.
3: I loved Wolfman Jack.
1: Oh, he was good, wasn't he?
3: Yeah.
1: So good.
3: Clap for the Wolfman.
1: Yeah. If you go online, you can actually find some of the old recordings there too.
3: Oh, I've done that. Yeah. And I in my teens and my younger, I listened to the, hey, did it get the Wolfman Jack? And, you know, I was all over.
1: You do that very well.
3: I was all over Wolfman Jack. Don't you worry.
1: I'm sure you were. I'm sure you were.
3: Well, I'm glad you're on the road to recovery.
1: Yes, I am.
3: In fact, part of tonight is going to be focused on the area around the throat. Because we started a series a couple of weeks ago, which we are going to continue tonight, looking at various glands in the body. Yes. The series that I've decided to call This Gland Is Your Gland. And and tonight we're...
1: Very glad to meet you.
3: Yeah. Tonight we are actually going to focus on the thyroid, which is probably, I don't know, I mean, from an endocrinological point of view, is probably the most important gland, although, you know, there is also the pancreas and the kidney and things like that.
1: Yeah, true.
3: But so that little, you know, that little butterfly-shaped gland in the front of your neck, it makes hormones that control your body, basically, that controls the use of energy, manages your heart rate, regulates temperature, weight, and all sorts of things. It's a really, really important gland.
1: I would have said it was the most important, just from what I've read about it anyway.
3: Yeah. So I know next to nothing about it, apart from what I've researched in anticipation of tonight. And so hopefully, after, you know, half an hour conversation, we'll all know more about the thyroid and what it does and what some of the signs of trouble are and how you can look after your thyroid if you can. Can you control it? I don't know.
1: I think, isn't it like breathing? I mean, we'll find out tonight, but, you know, it's one of those things that you do, but you can sort of half do something about? I don't know. Anyway.
3: No idea.
1: Find out.
3: No idea. So that's something we'll talk about later on.
1: Talking to the wind here.

0: Also tonight, we are going to meet a gentleman by the name of Mike Fischek, who is the CEO of an organisation called Grand Carers SA. And this is a really interesting issue that society is facing at the moment. They have something like 1,000 registered carers with them. And these are grandparents who are now looking after the children of their children because their children are growing up in a dysfunctional environment.
1: Right.
0: Okay. And so you have two different categories in which these children fall. One is formal and one is informal. So formal is when there's been a court ruling that these children should not be with their parents and they should be looked after elsewhere. And often that is the grandparents. It might be an aunt or an uncle or even a sibling. And if that's the case, they get very good government support. They get financial support and also some support with other services.
1: Yeah, right.
0: If they fall into the category where it's informal, they get next to no support.
1: Oh,
0: and
1: right.
0: So Grand Carers SA is really campaigning to get support from government to help grandparents who are informal carers, if you like. They get funding at the moment from a philanthropic fund which helps with extracurricular activities. I mean, everybody knows that having children is expensive.
1: Oh, for sure.
0: And if you are a grandparent, you might be retired and you're on a defined amount of money, that can put a lot of strain on you. It's going to take some recovery from. You'll be devastated.
1: Oh.
0: Because I'm not doing Where Am I Wearing Wednesday this week. I know.
1: Oh, what?
0: Cue the gasp, SFX.
1: What have you done, Spence?
0: So it's only because tonight, it's just for tonight, because we've managed to secure, again, some extra family passes for the Royal Adelaide Show.
1: Oh, okay. All's forgiven then.
0: Okay. And so that means that, so if I was doing Where Am I Wearing Wednesday and the quiz and also giving away passes, it's just getting too complicated. So as part of the quiz, as I did last night, there will be a defined question. I've already predetermined the question. And the quiz participant who happens to get that question correct will also pick up a family pass to go to the Royal Adelaide Show.
1: Yeah, nice. We're right in the middle of the show season two, which is great.
0: It's great, yeah.
1: Lovely time of year.
0: All right, so lots happening, Matt.
1: Oh, it's a bumper show and reason to listen tonight from 7 o'clock.
0: See you, mate.
1: Thanks, Spence. Spence Denny on your radio this evening. Actually, on that as well, it is the Agricultural Showcase in Cleve at the moment. If you haven't been along, there's still a chance. We'll talk about it. After the Hooters. And we danced ABC South Australia and Broken Hill.

0: Download ABC Listen now and stream for free ABC South Australia and Broken Hill, the Hooters and We Danced. It is 8 to 6. It is the show season in South Australia. Just talking to Spence about that. He's giving away tickets to the Adelaide show. But the other thing that it is, it's also field day season as well. And right at this moment, well, for the past 2 days, in fact, the Eyre Peninsula field days at Cleve have been in full swing. Phil Elloway is the president of the Cleve field days. G'day, Phil.
1: Hello, Matt, and the listeners out there. How are you going?
0: Good, thank you. Does it get to this point in the field days where you're like, one day to go, we just got to get through one? A good feeling to see everyone coming through and how the event's going overall, too.
1: It's wonderful feeling, and to see all the previous sort of year and a half's work come together and make a beautiful, successful show or field days.
0: What have you enjoyed so far, Phil?
1: Probably just meeting the exhibitors, meeting the general public, and just a happy vibe. And of course, the season has been great to go with it, so it's just been a lovely event.
0: Yeah, it's got to be a lot easier than the past couple of years where it's been quite dry and maybe not as friendly for everybody to come along to the field days.
1: Definitely a lot better, and it gives a lot more people encouragement, and everyone's very cheerful instead of being a little depressed like it has been in the previous few.
0: That's right. Yeah, Phil Elloway is the president of the Eyre Peninsula Field Days, being held at Cleve right now. One more day to go. I mentioned, you know, it's field day season, it's show season as well. Do you try and have a few things there at the field days to maybe make it feel like a bit of a show for the area?
1: We'll probably try to keep it a field days, but one thing we do have this year is actually a Ferris wheel, which is probably pretty good to get up there and see the site.
0: Definitely something a little bit different, that's for sure.
1: Yeah, it looks pretty awesome from the top of that, and you can see everything there. And alongside that, we have dog trials, which it just looks good from the site.
0: And still fits in with field days as well, I'm sure.
1: It does, and that's our main vibe, and we've got to stick to that.
0: Yeah, for sure. So coming up to the last day, what are you looking forward to tomorrow, Phil?
1: Well, for me, I'm looking forward to be over so I can get a break.
0: Fair enough.
1: But, no, it'll be a bit sad to see it end, but it's also lovely to see the last day, and we're supposed to have really good weather tomorrow. We have finals for the dog trials, which should be lovely. Still there?
0: Yep, I'm still here. Yep, for sure. Yep. So the dog trial's wrapping up, and just another opportunity for people to come down. Have you been happy with the number of people that have come through?
1: We've been going very well. We've been up on the previous one, which is wonderful.

0: full, and the crowd we had today was really good. We have two car parks, and one filled up, and the second one was very close to being full.
1: Nice. Okay. Yeah, it's got to be heartening for you as well, Phil. Great to chat. We'll let you get back to it and enjoy the final day.
0: No worries. Thank you very much.
1: Phil Elloway, the president of the Eyre Peninsula Field Days, Cleve, wrapping up tomorrow. I know Riverland is coming up next month, and then all the other shows that are dotted in between as well that everyone travels around for as well. So plenty to see over the next little while. Coming up to 3 to 6, and after 6 o'clock this evening, Australia Wide.
2: Hello there, Sinead Mangan coming up with Australia Wide. More Australians are abandoning city life for the regions, with a recent regional movers index finding moves to the country had hit record levels, putting pressure on housing. Today in the show, how mortgage stress is becoming increasingly common amongst retirees in the regions.
3: Well, I guess right across the country, and particularly here in the Gold Coast, we're knowing that this is not just an issue that's impacting the bottom two income quintiles anymore. Increasingly, it's right across the income spectrum. People in their 50s, 60s and 70s now retiring with mortgage debt, and housing stress is pretty common in most parts of the country.
2: That story on Australia Wide.
1: Thanks, Sinead. We'll see you after 6 o'clock tonight. News at 6. Before that, this is Steve Miller Band. Take the money and run. ABC South Australia and Broken Hill.

0: Take the Money and Run. ABC South Australia and Broken Hill. Big thanks to Mickey Murdoch for producing this afternoon. Thank you for your company. Let's do it again tomorrow at 3 o'clock.
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3: Good evening, Sarah Maunder with ABC News. The Semaphore Workers Club in Adelaide says it doesn't shy away from fascists after it was targeted by an anti-Semitic vandal attack. The club's president, Sally Mitchell, told 891 ABC Adelaide the incident occurred sometime Monday night or Tuesday morning, with a group of people breaking a heritage window and spraying Nazi symbols on 120-year-old pool tables. She says the club has insurance but will also hold activity to raise money to help fund repairs and upgrades.
4: They will be upgrading our security, of course, but the facility, the premises will retain its character and its political nature that we are. Well, that doesn't change that. We don't shy away from fascists.
3: A report is being prepared for the coroner after a 26-year-old man from Adelaide's southern suburbs was found dead this morning on a work site. The death occurred at Charleston near Lobethal, with the Adelaide Hills Council saying it was working with emergency services to provide information and support. SafeWork SA investigators and inspectors also attended the scene. A deputy coroner has reached the overwhelming conclusion that an Adelaide woman's death was preventable after she was diagnosed with a migraine days before dying of a brain bleed and clot. Evelyn Leckie reports.
5: Kate Marie Sylvia, a school librarian, died in December 2021, 4 days after she started experiencing vomiting, stabbing head pain and slurred speech. An ambulance took the 32-year-old to an intermediate care centre at Sefton Park, where a doctor gave her fluids, aspirin and told her to sleep it off. Her condition got worse and she was taken to hospital the next day. The deputy coroner found the ambulance service should have correctly assessed her and taken her straight to hospital, and that she should have received a more in-depth neurological exam at the Sefton Park Centre.
3: A person has been airlifted to hospital after falling from a height near Wakery in the state's Riverland. Police and emergency services were called to Ian Oliver Drive at about 10 o'clock this morning after reports a person had fallen and needed medical attention. Police and SA Ambulance say the individual was taken to the Royal Adelaide Hospital with non-life-threatening injuries. There are no criminal investigations into the matter. Housing Minister Claire O'Neill has labelled an address from Liberal frontbencher Andrew Bragg as crazed and a manic ideological fever dream. The Shadow Housing Minister delivered a speech to the National Press Club today where he suggested net migration could almost be halved to about 180,000 through cuts to backpackers and international students. Several senior opposition sources have told the ABC that it is not an agreed opposition policy. Ms. O'Neill says Senator Bragg is trying hard to reform the Liberal Party, but that his comments were genuinely unhinged.
6: The speech from Andrew Bragg today was a crazed, almost manic ideological fever dream. The fact that this is seen as housing policy by the Liberals, it genuinely scares me.
3: 49 new cases of H5 bird flu in wild birds have been confirmed in South Australia, bringing the state's total to 212. This includes 39 in greater crested terns, 6 in silver gulls and 4 in Pacific gulls. An additional 25 suspected cases have also been identified. The Department of Primary Industries and Regions says the virus still hasn't been detected in poultry or other livestock. South Australia's treasurer says a renewable energy company which recently went into liquidation owes the government close to $10 million. Zen Energy entered voluntary administration in July and was sent into voluntary liquidation last week. In 2020, the company announced it had signed a decade-long contract to power state government sites. Tom Koutsantonis says the amount owed is still being calculated, but he's confident a lot of it can be recouped.
7: Look, it's close to $10 million. We're one of the smaller creditors. It's a very sad day
2: when a company like Zen ends in administration, I'm very concerned about some of the note holders. Some of the note holders are just mums and dads in South Australia who've, you know, invested in a renewable energy company.
3: South Australia's weather for tomorrow: Port Lincoln 16, a shower or two. Port Pirie also 16, possible shower. Renmark partly cloudy and 16. Mount Gambier 13 and showers. Adelaide heading for a top of 17 tomorrow with a shower or two. It's currently 13.5 degrees. 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
7: Good evening and welcome to PM. I'm Samantha Donovan, coming to you from the lands of the Wurundjeri people of the Kulin Nation in Melbourne. Tonight, Independent MP Andrew Wilkie refers the Labor government's handling of its gambling ad reforms to the National Anti-Corruption Commission. Also, the federal opposition promises to make houses cheaper by cutting red tape. And a report into the online abuse of women calls on social media companies to stop the attacks.
8: I receive quite a high volume of online abuse and misogyny and sexist comments. They range from blatant disrespect all the way up to rape and death threats.
7: The Independent Federal MP Andrew Wilkie has asked the National

0: National Anti-Corruption Commission to investigate whether any government MPs have been, quote, improperly influenced by the gambling industry. Mr Wilkie is concerned that personal relationships, gifts and hospitality may have compromised the MP's ability to form policies on the matter. The Albanese government is pushing to get its proposed laws on gambling ads and online gambling through Parliament in this sitting fortnight. And Mr Wilkie and other critics of the bill argue it doesn't go far enough. David Sparks prepared this report.
1: Speaker, my question is to the Prime Minister.
2: The debate over advertising by gambling companies is raging. And in Question Time today, the independent member for the Tasmanian seat of Clark, Andrew Wilkie, added another ingredient to the mix.
1: Prime Minister, I've referred to the National Anti-Corruption Commission. My concern that individuals in the federal government, when formulating gambling policy, have been improperly influenced by individuals in the private sector. Clearly, donations, gifts, hospitality and personal relations have resulted in a gambling policy diametrically opposed to research, public opinion and the public interest. Do you agree this constitutes corruption? Do you understand how the donations, etc., have compromised your government and its judgment?
2: Prime Minister Anthony Albanese answered, saying he respects Mr Wilkie's commitment to the issue, but he rejects any suggestion that members of his government have been influenced by gifts or hospitality.
3: To question people's motives is, I think, undermining the civil debate that is required on these issues. We'll continue to promote the legislation is before the Parliament today, hasn't been influenced. Certainly my position has not been influenced by the way that is suggested, I'm sure, of all of the members on this side. And I don't suggest members on any side of this debate have been influenced other than by how do we deal with an issue that is complex, it isn't simple.
2: Speaking earlier today at a joint press conference with other independent MPs, Andrew Wilkie said part of his concern stems from a story in Nine newspapers.
1: In that, it discloses that according to donor records, in the 4 years between 2021 and 2024-25, gambling companies donated about $5 million to the Labor Party.
2: In his letter to the National Anti-Corruption Commission, or the NAC, Mr Wilkie acknowledges the Commission does not have the power to investigate governments, and he's not making allegations against any specific individual. It's unclear whether the Commission will act on Mr Wilkie's letter. Anthony Wheely is Chair of the Centre for Public Integrity and a former New South Wales Court of Appeals judge.
4: There's no doubt that the NAC has very extensive powers to investigate if it considers that a matter warrants full investigation, but the issue is whether it does or not. I mean, they could at the outset say, we know that donations are made via the gambling lobby, for example, to the government. We know that the gambling lobby has, you know, a reasonably close relationship with government ministers. We know that they have access to government ministers and have meetings with them, etc. But, of course, it's a long step from there to suggest that any ministers have been involved in what would constitute a breach of public trust and thus amount to corrupt conduct. But they do have the powers to investigate those things.
2: Regardless of whether the issues in Andrew Wilkie's letter are a matter for the National Anti-Corruption Commission, Anthony Wheely says Australia needs stronger laws to regulate the lobbying of politicians.
4: We have argued that the lobbying regime at the moment is deplorable. It's almost completely unregulated, and there are no sanctions for anyone breaching what protocols there are. It's important to know if lobbyists approach the government, we need to know what they're discussing and with whom. In other words, we need access to diaries and we need those diaries to have meaningful content. And so none of that is regularised or made into law, and it should be.
2: The government's legislation contains measures to limit gambling ads on television, radio and online, but it falls short of the complete ban on ads that many are calling for. It's in negotiations with the Coalition and the Greens to win support for the legislation in the Senate. Both of those are pushing for stronger restrictions on gambling ads. The Coalition also wants the legislation to include a targeted crackdown on gambling inducements and a simplified option for audience members to curb ads on streaming services.
0: David Sparks reporting. The Federal Coalition

0: Coalition has outlined a plan that it says will increase housing supply and make it cheaper to build homes. In a speech to the National Press Club today, the opposition's housing spokesman, Andrew Bragg, made the case for drastically cutting the regulations in Australia's building code. He also reiterated the coalition's policy to link the migration intake to the number of homes being built each year. Diana Damjanovic reports.
1: The Shadow Housing Minister, Andrew Bragg, used his National Press Club address to outline the Liberal Party's plan to address Australia's housing crisis.
2: We need a housing boom, but we'll never get one under Labor. The advent of modular and prefab housing should have made it cheaper than ever to build, but the high costs are making home building uneconomic. High costs emanate from a trifecta of regulation, corruption and high taxes.
1: Andrew Bragg's plan involves drastically shrinking the National Construction Code from over 2,000 pages of regulations to just 80. The Construction Code lays out minimum requirements for things like accessibility and sustainability, including energy efficiency. When questioned on whether a simplified code would include energy efficiency standards, Mr. Bragg said a house built under the new building code would be basic.
2: It just has basic amenity standards, so it's a house that won't fall down, it's secure, it won't burn down, but it doesn't have anything else in it. It's a very simple house.
1: Simon Croft is the Chief Executive of Industry and Policy at the Housing Industry Association. He welcomes the idea of a slimmed-down building.
3: It has become very complex for builders to be able to comply with the documents and designers and consultants involved in the design and construction of buildings.
1: But not everyone welcomed today's plan to cut red tape. The Australian Council on Social Services released a statement saying that stripping out energy efficiency and accessibility standards would shift costs onto households, deepen inequality, and leave future generations with homes that are expensive to run, freezing in winter, and dangerously hot in summer. Andrew Bragg also repeated a call for the Labor government to means test its 5% deposit scheme for first home buyers.
2: Since Labor made the 5% deposit scheme a free-for-all in October 2025, almost 40% of the take-up has been from people on high incomes, including a couple earning $670,000. I mean, as if they need government welfare.
1: Andrew Bragg also wants to reduce overseas migration from 300,000 per year to 180,000 by reducing the number of international students, backpackers and post-study work visas. That's about 45,000 fewer than Labor's target.
2: That's the range. And we look forward to backing that up with more to say later, but I think it's important that we keep the debate moving.
1: Matthew Bowes is a senior associate at the Grattan Institute. He says migration does put pressure on housing supply, but it's also a crucial part of the Australian economy.
4: When it comes to housing and migration, certainly it's the case that migration is a part of the increased demand for housing over time, but it's also the case that migration matters hugely to Australia's economic prosperity. So we should be looking at the totality of those kinds of impacts rather than just letting our housing system, which we can fix through other means and push supply through other means, dictate what we should be doing on migration.
1: Earlier today, the Treasurer Jim Chalmers said the government has already been working towards streamlining the National Building Code.
5: Well, he's a bit late to the party on this. You know, we've been very clear that the code's too hard to navigate and it's too costly, and we're making it easier and faster to build by pausing the code and working with the states and with the industry to streamline it.
1: Today's speech is unlikely to be the last time that migration levels are linked to housing in the lead-up to the next federal election.
0: Diana Damjanovic. The Anti-Semitism Royal Commission has heard evidence that gun clubs could be trained to detect signs their members are becoming radicalised. A gun club official told the hearing in Sydney that the organisations are ideally positioned to notice the warning signs. Our senior correspondent Barbara Miller has been at the hearing.
6: Yes, the commission heard from Daniel Gregg. He's a registered psychologist and we were told a secretary at a gun club. And he said that clubs were often the first point of call for someone seeking to get a firearms license and accompanied that person through the licensing process. And in his view, there was an opportunity there if you could train gun organisation members to notice early warning signs of radicalisation. They could refer these people or contact contact appropriate helplines themselves. And he said that you could possibly prevent further radicalisation. And Daniel Gregg said at his club he's worked on a structured, what he called, behavioural screening process for new members.
7: We don't want bad actors in our organisations for the same way that pubs don't want brawlers inside, is because we wear the collective consequences if something goes wrong. Seeing some of the incidences that have occurred over the years, that clubs are often called to coronial inquests. And the last thing I wanted to do was be called to a coronial inquest and I hadn't done enough.
6: Now, Commissioner Virginia Bell said another option might be, in her words, to have fewer people in the tent. She put it to the witness that it could perhaps be better if there were simply more restrictions around people obtaining weapons of the kind used in the Bondi terrorist attack. Daniel Gregg said that he thought you would still have people who would meet the requirements for a license, they would come through, and then they could subsequently be vulnerable to radicalisation. And he said there was no mechanism, for example, at license renewal to check whether that had happened.
0: And I understand the Commission's also heard a call today for a national awareness campaign around recognising violent extremism in the community. Who made that call?
6: This was Michelle Grossman. She's a terrorism studies researcher at Deakin University. And she said that Australia had had great success in national campaigns around recognising domestic violence, for example, and for people to know where to turn to. And she talked about the need for a saturation campaign across all media to provide information about what's called the Step Together helpline. That's a now national helpline. And it's designed for the family or friends of people where there are concerns that they may be vulnerable towards radicalisation. And Michelle Grossman said it was crucial to raise awareness of where people could turn if they had those concerns.
8: Violent extremists do not arrive here from another planet. They are not beamed down on a spaceship. They are ordinary people in our communities, in our families, in our workplaces, and in our schools. And if we do not have the public awareness to be able to recognize and take steps towards addressing the harms on many levels that they represent, then I believe we are doing ourselves a national disservice.
6: And Michelle Grossman said some people favoured a targeted awareness campaign. She said she thought we were past the point of that approach. She called it a softly, softly approach. And she said that recent horrific events had really brought that home to her. She also talked about the need, if people are trying to report a concern, they shouldn't be bounced around from agency to agency, from phone number to phone number, having to tell their story again and again. And she said she'd done research into this and it made people feel that they can't be helped and made them feel that they weren't doing something worthwhile and that they might give up the attempt to try and report their concerns. So she said there was a real need for triaging at a central point of contact.
0: Barbara Miller reporting from the Royal Commission on Anti-Semitism and Social Cohesion sitting in Sydney. This is PM. I'm Samantha Donovan. Just a reminder, you can hear all our programs live or later on ABC Listen. More than 8 million Australian households have now filled out their census forms, either online or on paper. The Australian Bureau of Statistics says that's two-thirds of forms done, a better result than at this stage 5 years ago. But if you haven't got around to it, there is still time. Dr. David Gruen is the Chief Statistician at the Bureau.
9: The household hasn't done the form. They need not worry. It's completely fine for them to fill it in over the next several days. After the end of the week, we will start following up with households that have not completed the form and encourage them to do so. There's been quite a lot of discussion about the fact that there can be a fine. We are very reluctant to fine people. We want as many people as possible to fill in the census, and the fine is very much a last resort. And we do not resort to fining people until we've given them ample opportunity.
0: So when you say you contact people, do you write to them or is it a door knock?
9: Mostly it'll be a field officer door knocking.
0: So how much is the fine for not filling out the census, and in what sort of cases would you levy that fine?
9: I think it's $300 a day from when we start legal proceedings. But as I say, it's very much a last resort.
0: Dr. Groom, when your ABS staff speak to people who haven't filled out the census and are perhaps refusing to do so, what are the most common reasons they give?
9: It's a pretty tiny minority of people who refuse. And it's a range of different things. I think it's partly that people say this is information that they don't want to share. And we do our best to explain that there are benefits to the whole community and having a very high response rate. It feeds into decision making about the shape of electorates, about GST distribution, about infrastructure and social spending, but also community organisations use it to provide services.
0: I think we've seen a rise in the sovereign citizen movement since the last census 5 years ago, people who reject the government and the laws of the land. Is that a trend the ABS is observing?
9: We are definitely seeing some of that. We don't know how material it is, but we have definitely seen sovereign citizens telling us that they're not going to fill in the form.
0: So you're collecting information about our ages, our housing, health, education, to feed into all those decisions, as you say. As I filled out my form, I was wondering, why do you actually need our names?
9: There are two main reasons why we collect people's name. The first is we want to make sure that we capture everyone. So it's a little known fact that after we run the census, we then run a survey to check whether we've missed anyone. So we can do that best when we pick someone randomly and go and talk to them. We can join them up with the census using their name. And the second is we want to be able to build family structures in dwellings. So by having people's names, we then can make the link. So, you know, person one, what relationship are you to person one? And using people's names makes that an easier process for people. But as I said, the names are simply for us to give higher quality statistical information, and we strip them off the moment we don't need them. Traditionally, we've always done it this way. And it may be that we're dealing with a society that's getting more suspicious. I think people have trusted us that we will protect that privacy and not release this information, and we certainly never have.
0: I think a lot of people these days are worried about having their personal information hacked on a computer system. What measures has the ABS put in place to make sure our personal information from the census can't be accessed by bad actors?
9: If you remember 10 years ago, there was an outage on the night of the census. And as a result of that, recommendations were made so that we enhance the cybersecurity of the census. And one of those recommendations was that we work hand in glove with the Australian Cybersecurity Centre, which is the government's experts on cybersecurity.
0: Getting back to the name issue, there's a section of the census that you can tick to consent to having your details made public by the National Archives in 99 years.
9: Yes.
0: Does that mean your name then gets reattached to your information?
9: Yes, so that is correct. For people who have consented to their information being given into the archives to be released in 99 years, it is the complete record, including their name. And we hand that over to the National Archives. And so we don't keep it ourselves. But obviously, in situations where people have consented to that information being released in 99 years' time.
0: But the National Archives holds that name and the information carefully, we would hope,
9: yes.
0: For 99
9: yes.
0: years?
9: Yes.
0: Dr. David Gruen is the Chief Statistician at the Australian Bureau of Statistics. And if you have any questions about the census, the number for the Census Contact Centre is 1800 181 227. That's 1800 181 227. A new report from the Online Hate Prevention Institute has revealed the disturbing extent of misogynistic harassment directed at women's rights advocates, including threats of rape and murder. The report was commissioned by the group Collective Shout and details how its members have been targeted by graphic violence cyber attacks. And it found the major social media platforms are doing little to address the problem. Sean Tarek Goodwin reports.
10: When the women's rights group Collective Shout launched a public push to combat violent, sexist content in video games, it was met by a torrent of threats and abuse. The group's campaigns manager, Caitlin Roper, spoke in Parliament House in Canberra this morning.
11: The reality is that many of our abusers are regular men. Men who aren't ashamed to threaten to rape us, hunt us down and kill us from their actual social media accounts with their real names attached, and profile pictures showing them smiling alongside their wives and children, sometimes daughters.
10: She was addressing an event marking a year since the onset of the campaign. Dr. Patrick Scollier-Gray from the Online Hate Prevention Institute was commissioned to write a report on their experience.
12: The abuse of Collective Shout involved large numbers of abuse participants from all over the world, and it relied on the indifference of an immense and mostly silent passive majority.
10: The report found the abuse was fuelled by disinformation and misogyny, aided by tech companies being unwilling or unable to stop it.
12: Platform moderation systems proved inadequate, disinformation spread faster than corrections, abusive material remained online long enough to create the appearance of public consensus. The victims found very few, if any, meaningful avenues for redress.
10: Women in other aspects of public life have also reported similar organised online attacks. A new report by political advocacy group Women for Election found 90% of women who hold or are running for a position in government experienced online abuse or intimidation. It found 82% of female politicians have changed their behaviour because of the abuse, and about half have questioned whether to run again. One of the women speaking up about it is Victorian Animal Justice MP Georgie Purcell.
13: I receive a large, quite high volume of online abuse and misogyny and sexist comments. They range from, I guess, blatant disrespect all the way up to rape and death threats.
10: She says she's even had to allocate staff to monitor the abuse.
13: Disagreeing with politicians is a fundamentally important part of our democracy. All that we ask is that people do it in the way that they do for men, which is to criticise the decisions that they make in Parliament, question their policies, give them feedback on decisions that they've made. But all too often for me, in fact, more often than not, it goes into how I look, what I wear.
10: Ms. Purcell says it's a deterrent for young women looking to participate in politics.
13: I don't just worry that the behaviour towards me turns women away. I know that it does. People say to me every single day, and that's fundamentally bad for democracy. The people that suffer are our own communities because they're not getting the best representation.
10: She says she thinks the problem would be reduced if there were tougher penalties and if people had to show their real identities online.
13: Accounts should be linked to individuals and proven as such. Certainly my experience, a lot of these accounts are established accounts but under fake names or require a lot of investigation to find out who they are.
10: Romola Hollywood is the Director of Local Government New South Wales.
14: I've experienced that myself. I'm a serving councillor and deputy mayor in the Blue Mountains, and I think it's something that's, happening, not in isolated communities. It's happening across New South Wales. It's happening across Australia.
10: She also wants the government to do more.
14: You know, you want to report, so you report, and then it seems to continue. And sometimes people are doing it behind an anonymous or fake profile.
10: The eSafety Commissioner, Julie Inman-Grant, has been calling for more safeguards to protect women online and says the technology industry needs to step up to stop these platforms from being weaponised.
0: Sean Tarek Goodwin reporting. Thanks for being with me for PM this evening. I'm Samantha Donovan. The podcast of the full program is available on ABC Listen. And we'll be back at the same time tomorrow. Good night.

Good evening, Sarah Maunder with ABC News. Members of the Semaphore Workers Club say they are absolutely horrified after discovering anti-Semitic vandalism and damage to the building. Dave Kerner is on the club's administrative committee and told 891 ABC Adelaide that a group of people broke into the building by smashing a heritage window and spraying Nazi symbols on the 120-year-old pool tables. The club says the incident occurred sometime Monday night or Tuesday morning. He says the damage is estimated to be in the thousands. A report is being prepared for the coroner after a 26-year-old man from Adelaide's southern suburbs was found dead this morning on a work site. The death occurred at Charleston near Lobethal, with the Adelaide Hills Council saying it was working

0: with emergency services to provide information and support. SafeWork SA investigators and inspectors also attended the scene. Overseas, and human rights groups in Israel have appealed for urgent help for two Palestinian families who've been trapped by Israeli settlers in their homes in the occupied West Bank. The BBC's Yolande Nell reports.
1: The workers' club supports a lot of issues.

0: human rights groups in Israel have appealed for urgent help for two Palestinian families who've been trapped by Israeli settlers in their homes in the occupied West Bank. The BBC's Yolande Nell reports.
1: The Workers' Club supports a lot of issues, progressive issues, so they've come in to make their particular statement, but all it's...
2: Extremist settlers from a nearby outpost set up a new base by two Palestinian homes in the village of Kusra, south of Nablus, on Sunday. They cut off the power and water supply and stopped seven people living inside, including two young girls, from entering or leaving. After the Palestinian families initially called the Israeli military for help, soldiers were filmed praying with the settlers at the structure they'd erected. 2 days later, the army allowed an ambulance to take away one Palestinian child for medical treatment and deliver food. An Israeli military statement described recent actions by Israeli civilians in the area as illegal, reprehensible, and unacceptable.
0: A person has been airlifted to hospital after falling from a height near Wakery in the state's Riverland. Police and emergency services were called to Ian Oliver Drive about 10 o'clock this morning after reports a person had fallen and needed medical attention. Police and SA Ambulance say the individual was taken to the Royal Adelaide Hospital with non-life-threatening injuries. There are no criminal investigations into the matter. Victoria's colonies of little penguins will need two vaccine shots 3 to 4 weeks apart under a world-first program to protect them from the H5 bird flu. There have been about 60 confirmed cases of the deadly H5 strain in Victoria, which is also home to the world's biggest little penguin colony with about 40,000 animals. Authorities have announced plans to vaccinate 5,000 little penguins at Phillip Island and St Kilda. Debbie Eagles is a veterinary epidemiologist with the CSIRO and says broader vaccine efforts will largely focus on threatened species in captivity.
3: It is important to give a second dose in order to get the full and longer term immunity. And with that in mind, obviously captive threatened species are a better vaccine target because of the ability to be able to give them that second vaccine.
0: The SA Country Fire Service says the first of 15 new firefighting trucks are set to roll out in the coming months. The project, with an estimated cost of about $10 million, includes 9 hazmat urban rural pumpers and 6 multi-purpose pumpers. Each truck contains a 2,000-litre water tank and enhanced crew protection. They'll be rolled out over this year into the next across metropolitan and regional SA. A mobile dialysis unit will travel to more SA holiday destinations this spring and summer. The state government measure launched last year provides South Australians living with kidney disease the lengthy dialysis treatments they need in regional locations during peak tourism season. This year, the mobile unit will travel to Loxton in the Riverland, Wallaroo on the Copper Coast and Robe in the southeast. In 2025, the service visited Robe and Kangaroo Island, administering 68 treatments to 28 patients. South Australia's weather now for tomorrow. Port Lincoln 16, a shower or two. Port Pirie also 16, possible shower. Renmark partly cloudy and 16. Mount Gambier just 13 and showers. Adelaide heading for a top of 17 tomorrow with a shower or two. It's currently 13.3 degrees. Looking ahead, Friday 17, a shower or two. Saturday cloudy and 17. This is ABC News.
4: More Australians are abandoning city life for the regions, with a recent regional movers index finding moves to the country had hit record levels, putting pressure on housing. Today, how mortgage stress is becoming increasingly common amongst retirees in the regions.
5: Well, I guess right across the country, and particularly here in the Gold Coast, we're knowing that this is not just an issue that's impacting the bottom two income quintiles anymore. Increasingly, it's right across the income spectrum. People in their 50s, 60s and 70s now retiring with mortgage debt, and housing stress is pretty common in most parts of the country.
4: And how a plan hatched over a beer ended in an historic hot air balloon ride over Australia's largest inland lake, Katitanda Lake Air.
6: The biggest question was, what happens if you land in the lake? Realistically, there's no more danger of that, really, than an airplane running out of fuel and having to land in the lake. Whilst it looked a little bit hairy, it was quite measured, but we had to do a lot of research and work to see if we could do it and to eventually pull it off. Yeah, it was quite a few moving parts.

0: I'm Sinead Mangan, and this is Australia Wide, coming to you from Whadjuk Country, Perth. Australians in their 50s are taking drastic measures to try to crack into the soaring housing market. Those who do break in then face the prospect of retiring with mortgage debt, increasing the risk of homelessness later in life. Emily Dobson reports from the Gold Coast in Queensland.
1: At 53 years old, John Atwood's dream of owning a slice of the Gold Coast is still just out of reach.
2: And having grown up in the street we're now living in, we've seen the whole, like, we've seen it go from bugger all to, like, astronomical prices in our area.
1: John's owned homes in the past interstate, but a move to the Sunshine State delivered a new hurdle. He and his wife had to take a drastic step and move in with his 80-year-old mother.
2: I think we anticipated maybe spending a couple of months at my mum's place and then being able to save up this money for a deposit and then buying a place. So, like I said, it's now 3.5 years and I've only just got the deposit.
1: For the couple, it felt like the only option.
2: So in my mind, it was going, oh, I don't know, you could rent something for $500 or something a week. And my wife, she said, no, I think people are paying like $500 for a room in a place. So it's probably paying a bit less than what someone would in a room in a house. The only thing is having to live with your mum after all these years, which is, at times challenging. If we'd gone on the standard rental market, I doubt we would have anything left over.
1: If he does secure a mortgage, the working years left to pay it off are running out.
2: Yeah, like I said, I think we may be able to do it next year, but, you know, age 53, my wife's a bit younger, but it does concern me going into retirement that would probably not have paid off a place. And that's even after previously owning a place.
1: Peak housing body National Shelter estimates by 2031 about 440,000 older households will be unable to find or afford suitable housing. CEO Jackson Hills says more people are heading towards retirement with major debt.
3: Well, I guess right across the country, and particularly here in the Gold Coast, we're knowing that this is not just an issue that's impacting the bottom two income quintiles anymore. Increasingly, it's right across the income spectrum. People in their 50s, 60s and 70s now retiring with mortgage debt, and housing stress is pretty common in most parts of the country.
1: For Mr. Hills, that's a cause for concern.
3: The biggest concern is that the rates are starting to increase. As house prices are increasing, even though we've seen some modest stabilisation recently, it's still beyond the reach of most incomes. Key there is not just what house prices are doing, but also how they compare to average incomes. That's where we've seen the biggest escalation. And so people on lower incomes are being forced to make decisions on whether they relocate from inner city urban areas out to the fringes, and even in some cases out to the regions as well.
1: Bond University property expert Dr. Jahari Amar says John's decision to live at home and save is prudent, and others in his shoes are following suit.
4: I mean, it is actually common and it's rising, and the key issue is we have been seeing that the ownership is just decreasing in the Gold Coast and Queensland overall. So the ABS statistic of 1996 did show that ownership was at 80%, but by 2021 it has dropped 72%. So you can see that is showing that people are being affected by cost of living.
1: Interstate, some governments have been working to make things easier for buyers. In the ACT, the stamp duty concession was expanded to all first home buyers, as well as those out of the market for 5 or more years. But Dr. Amar is sceptical of this being used as a fix.
4: Yes, it could work, but if we don't have more housing, that's just not going to help in a way. So let's say there were 100 people that could afford, but now with abolition of stamp duty and everything, there are 150, but we still are competing for 50 homes. Obviously, those 150 people would be able to outbid each other, so price will go up. So again, it's making sure there's a balance between supply and demand.
1: For now, a slight dip in the market is giving John hope he'll soon be able to have a place of his own.
2: We look probably next year or something like that, and for us, good sign, the house prices are sort of coming down a bit.
0: John Atwood speaking to Emily Dobson on the Gold Coast of Queensland.
5: ABC Australia Wide.
0: Experts say a spate of whale strandings in Queensland over the weekend is a natural result of a healthy and thriving whale population. The natural instinct of many is to leap in to help, but this could be putting both the whale and humans at risk. So what should you do if you find a whale in trouble? James Taylor has the story.
6: At Woothumba Creek on the west coast of Garri, formerly known as Fraser Island, a group of locals and holidaymakers banded

0: And together to save a stranded humpback whale calf.
1: We're actually going to have a look at a fishing spot. As we got towards the mouth of the creek, we noticed that there was this large mass on the sandbank. We actually thought it had unfortunately passed away, but it took a breath and I was like, no, it's alive.
0: Harvey Bay resident Kim Ralph was one of the rescuers. Her first thought upon realising the whale was in distress was to leap into action.
1: I need to get out of the boat. I have a very, very soft spot for animals, and to see an animal in distress, it just breaks my heart. Even standing there bucketing the water, like the feeling in your heart, all you could do was just keep it wet.
0: Being completely unprepared for what to do to save a whale, one of the group called the Queensland Parks and Wildlife Service for advice.
1: I hadn't even thought about rescuing a whale. They just said just to try our best to keep it wet until they arrived, but be wary that it is a large animal, so we just kept our distance. People need to know these things because they could jump in the water and there could already be a shark there. But I do think that we do need more awareness. There's lots of awareness about our dingoes on Fraser, but there's no awareness about if you possibly come in contact with a whale.
0: It was one of a spate of whale strandings over the past week. On Sunday, SeaWorld rescued two whales off the Gold Coast after they became entangled in fishing gear.
2: That's on, that's on, that's cut!
3: Whale is free. We can confirm 100%.
4: The loss of any individual whale is a terrible tragedy, but it's a very natural occurrence. It will happen. And because of the numbers and the increasing numbers, it may happen with greater frequency.
0: Dr. Wally Franklin is a marine scientist and adjunct fellow with the University of the Sunshine Coast. His research...
4: The population, which we then believed to be about 30,000, was reduced to only 150 individuals survived. But between early 1960s and the early 1990s, they clawed their way back to about 1,000 whales. And then during the 1990s and 2000, they've just made a super recovery. And currently, we estimate there's now in excess of 50,000 whales in the eastern Australian population. The normal survival rate of a mature humpback population is about 96% survive in any one year. So about 4% of that 50,000 will die of a variety of causes during any one season. And here along the upper east coast, along the Queensland coast, that usually occurs with whales getting caught in shallow waters and stranding. And that's already occurred several times here in Harvey Bay during the current whale watch season.
0: Dr. Franklin says Ms. Ralph and the other rescuers did the right thing in keeping their distance and calling the authorities.
4: The whales have very large tail flukes, which if you were to get in the way of one could be lethal. And it's very important also not to touch a stranded whale or dolphin, because human viruses can be transmitted, and similarly viruses from the whale could be transmitted back to humans. That's the reason that's really important to get immediately in touch with parks, so parks can be on the scene and guiding what's going on in terms of doing the best to rescue the stranded whale.
0: In a statement, a Queensland Environment Department spokesperson says the safest way to help a stranded whale is to keep your distance and report the sighting via the Kew Wildlife app. Back in Harvey Bay, Ms. Ralph is elated that everyone involved in the rescue is safe and sound.
1: It was a very good feeling to know that it was able to swim away after being on land for so long, and to know that its mum was still there waiting. We did the best that we could do to try to save him, and we hope he's still happily swimming around out there.
5: What a great story. Harvey Bay whale rescuer Kim Ralph. Ending that story there from James Taylor.
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5: Last night, all Australians sat down to fill the census. Why bother was a question from my team, but as I explained, last night's snapshot of Australia will inform billions of dollars in government spending and shape essential services for Australians for years to come. Which brings me to our next story about a decision made a long time ago in Canberra that shaped the future of the Northern Territory. 100 years ago, politicians in Canberra decided to split the territory in two. They made Newcastle Waters the capital of a brand new territory called Northern Australia. This raises an obvious question. Why? Luckily, there's a group of amateur historians keeping this story alive. Tom Robinson went to Newcastle Waters to meet them.
2: I'm walking along a gravel road that leads to the historic township of Newcastle Waters. It's a ghost town. No one's lived here for decades, but imagine an alternate reality where the Northern Territory's Parliament House, Supreme Court, and Administrator are all right here in the Barclay. 100 years ago, the federal government planned to make this a reality.
7: How in the hell could that happen? But I just think it's a fantastic story, which if you're at a quiz night and it came up, we could win the competition.
2: Wayne Craft is an amateur historian from Alice Springs. He says back in 1926, politicians in Canberra thought Newcastle Waters was ideally placed to be the seat of government for a new territory called Northern Australia. Politicians were keen to develop the region and picked Newcastle Waters because it was a junction point for stock routes in the area, like the famous Murrinjay Track. There was also no road access to Darwin at the time.
7: So we're here 100 years after a federal act of parliament, which basically opened up the territory. They split the territory up into two. It's called the Northern Australia Act. They split the territory up to Central Australia, where the capital, of course, was, would you believe, Alice Springs. And they nominated, they gazetted that North Australia, the capital being here at Newcastle Waters at the expense of Darwin. Back 100 years ago, this Newcastle Waters interface with the droving stories, the Overland Telegraph line, and there was no Stuart Highway to Darwin. So the only access from Darwin by road through Newcastle Waters and down through to South Australia was via the maintenance track of the Overland Telegraph line.
2: In the end, the idea never really got off the ground and it was abandoned at the height of the Great Depression in 1931.
7: Darwin always retained its position as the capital of the Northern Territory. You know, decisions made in Canberra don't often resonate here in the Territory even to this day. So believe it or not, I wasn't around then to answer that question specifically. No, however, it didn't happen. It probably never was. But I just think it's a wonderful part of the Northern Territory history that no one really knows about it.
2: It was a sliding doors, but there's no residents. In its heyday, though, Newcastle Waters was a hive of activity, full of drovers and stockmen passing through the town as they took thousands of cattle along the local stock routes. Roger Steele was one of these drovers. In the 1950s, he helped take nearly 1,400 head of cattle from Wave Hill Station all the way to Queensland.
8: I was working in Camel Wheel as a young drover, a young hand, and a fella called Picatinny Willits said, "You better come with me. I'm going out to Wave Hill to get the bullocks, to pick up the bullocks." So we, in 1956, early in the season, about April, May, we started riding out. It took 6 weeks to ride all the way out to Wave Hill. So we get out there and we collected, or we took in charge, 1,350 wild bullocks, and the drover and I and the other four guys, there's only six people in the camp, and we started moving them towards Queensland, and we went through some pretty rough country, but we were very good with the cattle. We were keeping them calm, keeping them well fed, and keeping them with good water, and we got through. In fact, we had extra numbers when we got to the railhead in Dejara in Queensland.
2: He remembers Newcastle Waters as a town where drovers could take a break, relax and replenish their supplies.
8: I do remember that Mr and Mrs Sargent had the hotel, and it was a place where some of the drovers unfortunately stopped and had a drink. But it was there. It was a very important part of what we, you know, part of our life.
2: Droving was dangerous work. The outback heat alone could be fatal, but maybe the most dangerous task was gathering cattle after a sudden stampede, which the drovers said happened a lot on the Murrinjay. Roger's job was to take care of the camp's horses, and he has vivid memories of negotiating the dense scrub of the Murrinjay in the dark in the early hours of every morning.
8: We had to get through the Murrinjay, so that's scary, all that scrub out there. And if the cattle rush, what are you going to do, for God's sake? Well, I was quite experienced for a 16-year-old. I'd been working for 3 years on another station west of Victoria River Downs. And so I fancied myself, and I was in charge of the horses. I had 47 horses. And every morning at 5 o'clock, the boss had come to my swag and kick me in the ribs and said, "Get out and get the horses." So I'd go out to where the bells were.

0: Every some of the horses had ding, ding, ding bells, and I'd find them all in the dark. But before I left, I had to light the fire, make sure the fire was flickering. When I went out there, I could look back and say, oh, that's where I've got to bring them back. 47 horses in the dark.
1: Roger's stories and other tales from the Territory are a passion for history buffs like Wayne Craft. He's got a group of friends together called Mates of the Murrinjay. They want to bring new life to Newcastle waters and make it a tourist attraction. And who knows, maybe 100 years later, Canberra's big dreams for Newcastle waters could finally be realised.
2: Well, our main goal is to, through the Mates of the Murrinjay project, is to find the funding for an interpretive signage strategy for the whole township. Take you back in history, so there might be a vacant block of dirt, but you go into the QR card and there's photos of the building that was there 80 years ago or whatever, and then tell the story so people can absorb the history. And then, so they've lost a day by that stage, or half a day, so they're spending more money and more time in the Territory. If we can get tourism tourists to stay an extra day in the Territory, that's money for everyone.
3: Wayne Crafty Craft speaking to Tom Robinson from the front bar of the Newcastle Waters pub. Plenty of tourists have been heading to Outback South Australia to fly over Katithanda Lake Eyre this year, but only one group has done it in hot air balloons. A crew from Victoria made history flying two balloons in a nearly four-hour flight across the inland lake, believed to be the first to do such a crossing. Steve Timmis, crew chief for one of the balloons, says it all started with a plan hatched over a couple of beers.
4: Turned a little bit around to the right up here.
5: When his flights to Europe got cancelled, Steve Timmis started brainstorming holiday ideas a little closer to home.
6: I was in the pub with son-in-law Ben, and I said, I reckon I'm going to go up to Lake Eyre and have a look at that while it's full. And I said, I reckon you should come up and we could fly a balloon across it. And he'd already had a few beers, and he had just agreed instantly with that.
5: Beers turned into research, and soon enough, there was a genuine plan in place, and two hot air balloon crews roped in. Cut to the beginning of August, and Mr. Timmis and a few teammates began the trip to William Creek, giving themselves 2 weeks to wait out the perfect conditions.
6: The first week, just nothing was happening, so we just hung around Flinders Ranges and took our time to get up there until the weather started to look okay.
5: The rest of the crew travelled to William Creek from Melbourne and Mildura for a Saturday morning takeoff, just as a major weather event was reaching the state.
6: Now, all was sort of going well, we're okay, we were mildly worried about the weather, but overnight the winds come up severely, as did the rain.
5: At a 5 a.m. team briefing on Saturday, things were not looking good.
6: Murray Airport.

0: possible to do.
1: With a post-flight drive to Maree and a downpour on the way, at 6 o'clock, they pulled the pin.
0: We sort of left the balloons half packed up in a slight slimmer of hope that this might be something, but no, we had decided to pull the pin and it was better to get out of that country while we could.
1: At 6:30, the glimmer of hope got brighter when Outback pilot Trevor Wright gave them some valuable local knowledge.
0: Trevor said, listen, at sunup, usually for half an hour or 45 minutes, there's always a bit of a lull out there. Then he was right. About 7 o'clock, the wind just died down almost enough. It was still too windy to set up, but we thought, well, we'll roll out the balloons anyway, so we're ready to go, because if there was a window, it was only going to be 10 or 15 minutes, and we needed to be able to get the balloons up and blow them up very quickly. And as luck would have it, that's exactly what happened.
1: After months of planning and a stressful takeoff, the two balloons soared to the sky, flying over the view of a lifetime. Despite the winds at ground level, everything was smooth sailing.
0: Once they got up a little bit, it was going the right way to go out above the main lake. We got sort of 3/4 of the way across that. Then the guys dropped down and were able to come across Lake Eyre South as well, and right over the top of Maree, man, and actually landed right on the Unidata track.
1: The flight took 3 hours and 40 minutes, covering 183 kilometres. The balloons reached speeds of about 80 kilometres per hour and soared to around 2,740 metres.
0: It was truly a great experience. It was really an emotional, traumatic, anxiety, very depressed early in the morning when we weren't going, but just so happy and so relieved that we got it done.
1: Believed to be the first such flight over the inland lake, there was no shortage of naysayers in the lead-up.
0: The biggest question was, what happens if you land in the lake? Realistically, there's no more danger of that, really, than an airplane running out of fuel and having to land in the lake. Whilst it looked a little bit hairy, it was quite measured, but we had to do a lot of research and work to see if we could do it and to eventually pull it off. Yeah, there's quite a few moving parts. The most dangerous part of the whole mission was being left in the pub unsupervised until the weather came good.
2: Steve Timmis ending that story there from Isabella Kelly. The Mount Isa Rodeo in Queensland is one of the biggest events on the Outback calendar, and it's more than just big buckles and bull rides. It's where a love of the sport is passed from one generation to the next. Behind the chutes, our reporter, Kavina Kumar, found herself with an unexpected reporting partner. Young cowboy Elias Worman introduced her to some of his rodeo heroes and wasn't afraid to ask the big questions. He's quite the chap.
3: Brendan Crawley from Yass, New South Wales. I'm a bareback rider. If you don't get nervous, then you really shouldn't be doing it. But we kind of, after riding for a while, you sort of turn that nerve into adrenaline and just go on with it. I try to think of it like a life or death situation, and the only way I'm going to win is if I stay on.
4: And what keeps you riding?
3: My family, definitely. I got one of my boys with me now. He travelled all the way up here with me. He's standing here with me now, helped me on my horse, and about to put a show on.
5: Hi, I'm Elias Worman, and I'm behind the chutes just to interview you from ABC News. What's your name and what do you do?
6: My name is Kylie Vonhoff, and I'm the 2026 Zonta Rodeo Charity Queen.
5: I heard that you raised the most amount of money for a donation. How'd you do it?
6: I did. I raised just over $134,000 for the SES, and it was just lots of hard work and a very big support system and support group.
5: Is there any other stuff that you love to do, like going on the ride? Because I spent all my money on them.
6: My kids spent all my money on them, so I've got no money left to go on them.
5: Any advice for a young cowboy coming up?
6: Stay in school and keep trying. I'm back to riding after over 10 years off, so I'm just excited to do it. I'm telling myself if I don't do it now, I won't ever do it. And I take a deep breath and I let the nerves just take me.
7: My name's Leanne Caban.
5: What are you doing here?
7: I'm roping tonight, and I won the round of the barrel racing today. My horse in the barrel race today, he was that fast, I had to really hang on.
5: That is awesome. Have you ever got injured doing this?
7: Not exactly at a rodeo, but at home on young horses, yes, but that's part of it.
5: What keeps you riding?
7: I just love the adrenaline rush we get when we go fast.
5: Any advice to cowboys my age?
7: Well, I just say, have a go. Why not?
5: Good day. My name's Elias Worman, and I'm here to interview you. What are you doing here?
8: I just come to watch a bull riding.
5: Did you do any bull riding?
8: No, I did, but the bull riding's not... They haven't got that fast a bull, so I didn't worry about putting my name down.
5: Do you like riding in general?
8: No, I do like riding. I'd normally ride every weekend, but yeah, just whenever weekends come up, I'll go there, mate, and just hawk straight.

0: Right in.
1: Do you think if you had a chance you would ride in one of the biggest competitions?
0: Oh, yeah. If I don't win it on the weekend, there's something wrong. So
1: I love your hat.
2: Beauty. Thank you.
3: Well, he's definitely a natural. That's young cowboy Elias Worman with his ABC mentor, Kavina Kumar, at the Mount Isa Rodeo. And that is Australia-wide for today. I'm Sinead Mangan. It's been lovely to have your company. Cheerio.

0: Good evening, Sarah Maunder with ABC News. The Semaphore Workers Club in Adelaide says it doesn't shy away from fascists after it was targeted by an anti-Semitic vandal attack. The club's president, Sally Mitchell, told 891 ABC Adelaide the incident occurred sometime Monday night or Tuesday morning, with a group of people breaking a heritage window and spraying Nazi symbols on 120-year-old pool tables. She says the club has insurance, but will also hold activities to raise money to help fund repairs and upgrades.
1: We will be upgrading our security, of course, but the facility, you know, the premises will retain its character and its political nature that we are. Well, that doesn't change that. We don't shy away from fascists.
0: A report is being prepared for the coroner after a 26-year-old man from Adelaide's southern suburbs was found dead this morning on a work site. The death occurred at Charleston near Lobethal, with the Adelaide Hills Council saying it was working with emergency services to provide information and support. SafeWork SA investigators and inspectors have confirmed they've now left the scene but are continuing to investigate what happened. State Treasurer Tom Koutsantonis says he's concerned for workers tasked with repairing Whyalla's ageing blast furnace. Two bidders for the steelworks have been named after it was forced into administration by the state government early last year. The blast furnace was built in the 1960s and has been offline since April. Mr. Koutsantonis says repairs have been tough, but they remain committed to getting it up and running.
2: These guys who are working on the blast furnace, they know that this thing has passed its use-by date, but they are working hard to get it back up. But we don't want anyone to get hurt.
0: Overseas and Indonesian authorities say crews have rescued 172 people and recovered the body of a passenger after a ferry caught fire in rough seas near Bali this morning. Initial reports said the ferry was carrying 131 people, including 17 crew members, based on the ship's manifest when the fire broke out. But officials later said more people were aboard than listed. The incident comes less than 2 weeks after another Indonesian ferry caught fire off the coast of Java, leaving at least 5 people dead. Adelaide University biologist Dr. Laura Falkenberg says marine heat waves should be recognised as a major public health issue. She says data shows ocean heat waves are increasing in frequency, duration and temperature. She's told 891 ABC Adelaide the impacts of these events have on mental health, well-being and the economy are often overlooked.
3: Oftentimes, impacts in our oceans are that step away. Unless you're diving in the system, you're going there, experiencing it personally, sometimes they can be overlooked.
0: Food delivery workers across Australia will receive legally enforceable minimum pay and conditions for the first time under a landmark Fair Work Commission ruling. From Monday, workers for platforms including Uber Eats and DoorDash will be guaranteed at least $31.30 an hour for time spent completing deliveries. The Transport Workers Union has hailed the standards as a breakthrough, but critics say the headline rate is misleading because it only applies to engaged time, not time spent waiting for jobs or travelling back after a delivery. Victoria's colonies of little penguins could be some of the few native wild birds to be vaccinated against bird flu under a world-first vaccination program. Victorian authorities have announced plans to round up 5,000 little penguins at Phillip Island and St Kilda to vaccinate them against the deadly H5 strain, saying it would be the largest vaccination of wild birds globally. Debbie Eagles is a veterinary epidemiologist with the CSIRO and says the vaccine was initially developed for poultry and isn't suitable for broad-scale use because it requires 2 doses over several weeks.
4: We won't be able to vaccinate the large numbers of wild birds. You know, it's very much going to be targeted at those species that are under threat and that can be vaccinated, you know, can be caught to be vaccinated.
0: And finally, both Singapore and South Korea have pulled a bagel seasoning sold by the American grocery chain Trader Joe's for containing poppy seeds. Along with poppy seeds, the everything but the bagel seasoning contains sesame seeds, sea salt, garlic and onion. While they do not naturally contain opiates, poppy seeds are banned in both countries. South Australia's weather for tomorrow: Port Lincoln, Port Pirie heading for 16, Renmark also 16, Mount Gambier 13 and showers, Adelaide a top of 17. ABC News.
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9: 7:05, you know what that means. Time to hop on the phone. The quiz is imminent and there's an extra incentive to get involved in the quiz tonight. It was going to get too complicated if we included Where Am I Wearing Wednesday. So that's having a little break this week. So somehow, coincidentally, Paul and I have worn almost the identical top today. It's the second time this has happened. Different tops. We're both wearing a green sort of jumper. His is a crew neck, mine is a V-neck, but they're almost the exact same colour. So I'm not wearing anywhere today. But to make up for it, this is what adds to the complication. I have identified a question, and the person who answers that question correctly will win a family pass to the Royal Adelaide Show. All right? 1-300-222-891 is the number to call if you want to get involved in the quiz. Last night was one of the most extraordinary quizzes I've ever experienced because we had one contestant who got 8 correct and one contestant who got 10 correct. So we were done inside 25 minutes last night. So I don't know if we can ever repeat that. We'll see how we go. But the categories for tonight, I will tell you right after this.
10: Yeah, I think I'm a bit of a fruity guy.
9: Okay, one to go in Songs About Fruit. Is there anything better than having a happy, fluffy bum?
11: Couldn't put it better myself.
12: To be honest, I think they both have made up names, but go the first one.
9: No, don't do that.
13: No, I couldn't imagine him doing an Irish.
9: Oh, so, I couldn't imagine him doing a French accent.
14: Thanks for playing, soft.
9: 1-300-222-891. The categories tonight are chocolate, Jurassic Park, the original film, What Day Is It?, Don't Go Chasing Waterfalls, and Quit Horsing Around. And I take responsibility for every one of these questions tonight. 1-300-222-891. If you are the winner of the quiz, you will pick up the torch that everybody wants. You want one, I know. And if you get the predetermined question correct, you will win a family pass to the Royal Adelaide Show. Hop to it, 1-300-222-891. James! Hello, mate.
15: Hello, how are you?
9: I'm good, thanks. Are you driving?
15: I literally just hopped in the Ute, ready to hightail at home. Northbound, hammer down.
9: Okay, northbound, hammer down. That sounds like a title for a country song, doesn't it?
15: there is that song I'm just trying to... what's that? What is it? There's that... Convoy,
9: yeah.
15: Southbound, hammer down.
9: Yeah, that's right, yeah. Long-haired friends of Jesus in a chartreuse microbus.
15: I'm shit out of luck on all three of them.
9: Yeah.
15: Jesus, I've only got one word for it. Anyway, yes.
9: Okay, now, James, chocolate, Jurassic Park, the original film, What Day Is It? Don't Go Chasing Waterfalls or Quit Horsing Around? Which would you like?
15: What day is it?
9: Where am I? What day is it? Okay. In the United States, Thanksgiving is celebrated on which day? I'll give you three choices. Is it the first Thursday of November, the fourth Thursday of November, or the second Tuesday in December? A, B, or C?
15: You know how you had an extraordinarily talented crew on last night answering questions?
9: Yeah, yeah.
15: Yeah, there's always a reverse.
9: Yeah, there is.
15: In a bell curve, outside the bell curve. and inside the bell curve, there's normality.
9: All right.
15: So what do we say, Thanksgiving?
9: Yes. So A is the first Thursday of November, B is the fourth Thursday of November, and C is the second Tuesday of November.
15: B, saying that's normal, middle.
9: Correct.
15: Oh, there you go.
9: One out of one. In Spanish-speaking countries, right, which day of the week and date is considered unlucky? Is it Friday the 13th? That's A. B is Tuesday the 13th. And C is Monday the 13th.
15: Stunned silence on my... Gonna stab at a guess. I don't, somewhere along the lines, Friday the 13th doesn't ring a bell. So let's go for Tuesday.
9: Two out of two. That bell curve is tightening up.
15: Yes, yes.
9: Okay. Which popular song by the Rolling Stones mentions a gemstone and a day of the week?
15: Ruby Tuesday.
9: Well done. I thought that might take a while. Three out of three. Okay. What is the name for a day when the length of the day and night are about the same?
15: You're gonna get me on semantics, aren't you? Here, and I guess I'm doing all day. What day of the week it is? I didn't get a choice.
9: No, the name.
15: Equinox is just coming to mind. I know it's. Semantically, I think I'm wrong.
9: No, you're not. You're right. Four out of four. You're right. Four out of four. James, this is we're entering uncharted territory.
15: The times I have won twice, I did get four or five, but yes.
9: Okay. All right. Quit horsing around. Don't go chasing waterfalls, Jurassic Park or chocolate.
15: Quit horsing around, saying that's all I've done so far.
9: Which ancient civilization was the first to domesticate horses? Was it A, the Mesopotamians, B, the Egyptians, or C, the Greeks?
15: Mesopotamians.
9: Fully, duly, five out of five. I'm going to have to slow down. It's only 12 minutes past seven.
15: Yeah, I think the Greeks were a long way behind the eight ball on that one.
9: Yeah, no, so evidence suggests that horses were first domesticated around 4,000 BC in the region of Mesopotamia, the modern-day Middle East.
15: Now, I listened to a very interesting podcast the other day on the ABC Listen. It's some comedy history or something.

0: something years. It was quite...
1: Really? No, that's not right, is it?
0: That's what I said. That's what they said, but no, all the facts say they were only around for about 140 years. And, they came and went, and it was something like the whole population was about 12 million and English population was about 2 million at the same time.
1: Okay, I've just looked it up. All right. The Incas built the largest empire in pre-Columbian America, thriving in the Andes of South America from the early 13th century, right?
0: Yep.
1: Until the Spanish conquest in 1532. So I don't know what you were listening to there.
0: Well, I might have got my years wrong. I mean, I'm 5 out of 5, but with good luck.
1: Centred in modern-day Peru, their civilization spanned countries like Ecuador, Bolivia, Chile and Argentina. Okay. All right, now, sticking with quit horsing around.
0: Yes.
1: What did jockey Frank Hayes famously achieve in 1923? I'll give you three options. He won a race after he'd already died. He rode a horse backward the entire way, or C, he finished the race on foot.
0: I would have to say, just because of the subject, I'm going to say backwards.
1: He did not do that. You are 5 out of 5, and that's where we bid you farewell, James. See you, mate.
0: I do.
1: Bye-bye. It's a quarter past... No, it's 14 past 7, 891 ABC Adelaide, 1-300-222-891. Peter at Kidman Park, a 12-year-old. G'day, Peter. Hello, Peter.
2: Hello.
1: Hello. Is that Peter?
2: Yes, that is.
1: Hello, Peter. No, thank you for being involved in the quiz. Now,
2: that's all right.
1: So I don't know if you've got a 50-50 chance here, Peter. What's the name? So what did the jockey Frank Hayes famously achieve in 1923? I'll give you two choices. So he was riding in a race, okay?
2: Yeah.
1: A, he won a race after he'd already died, or B, he finished the race on foot.
2: I think he finished it, dead.
1: He won the race after he'd already died is correct.
2: Yes.
1: You know what happened? He had a heart attack during a steeplechase, stayed in the saddle. His horse, which was called Sweet Kiss, crossed the finish line first, making him the only jockey known to have won a race after he died mid-race.
2: I think I've seen that on YouTube.
1: Really?
2: Yeah.
1: You'd see most things on YouTube. All right, do you want to stick with quick horse? Now, you can change category if you like, Peter. So we have Quit Horsing Around, which is what you're in at the moment, or you can go with Chocolate, Jurassic Park, the original, or Don't Go Chasing Waterfalls.
2: I'll go with Chocolate, please.
1: Chocolate. Okay. What country is the world's largest producer of cacao, which is the raw product for chocolate, of course? I'll give you three choices, okay?
2: Yeah.
1: A is Ghana, B is Ivory Coast, or C is Indonesia. Which one do you think it is, Peter?
2: Maybe.
1: A is Ghana. B is Ivory Coast. Ivory Coast is correct. You are, how many, is that one or two from two? That's two from two. That's two from two, yeah, two. Okay.
2: Woo.
1: Okay, another multiple choice. Okay, which famous inventor created the first chocolate bar? Was it A, Joseph Fry, B, John Cadbury, or C, Milton Hershey? A, B, or C, Peter?
2: A, B, or C.
1: Which one do you want to go with? A, B, or C, Joseph Fry, John Cadbury, or Milton Hershey? We need a quick answer here, Peter.
2: I don't think it was Hershey.
1: Right. Which one do you think it is?
2: B.
1: John Cadbury is not correct, unfortunately. But, Peter, thank you for being involved. Thank you, mate. See ya. 17 past 7, 891 ABC Adelaide, South Australia, Broken Hill. This is the Blockbuster Quiz. The winner picks up the torch. The person who gets the predetermined question correct picks up the family pass to the Raw and Adelaide show. Ruth in Hawker. Hello, Ruth. You finally get to take on a question tonight. You rang last night and they're all gone.
2: Yeah.
1: They're all,

0: gone. Yeah. Okay. So which famous inventor created the first chocolate bar, do you think, Ruth? A is Joseph Fry and C is Milton Hershey.
1: A.
0: A is correct. One from one. Joseph Fry created the first chocolate bar in 1847. Cadbury and Hershey followed later. So Joseph Fry was the original Willy Wonka. Is it Fry's chocolate that have that sort

0: You want to stick with chocolate, or you can go with Jurassic Park, or quit horsing around, or don't go chasing waterfalls.
1: Quit chasing around.
0: Which one? Quit horsing around.
1: Yeah.
0: Quit horsing around. In which unit of measurement are horses measured?
1: Inches. Hands.
0: Hands is correct. 3 from 3. Is that 3 or 1? It's 2 from 2. 2 from 2 for you. Oh, they're right.
1: Yep.
0: 2 from 2 for you, Ruth. Okay. Last one in Quit Horsing Around. Which breed is famous for its golden coat and white mane and tail? And they are beautiful. I'm a big fan of these horses. Which one is that, Ruth?
1: Do you have some options?
0: No. No, no. No options with this one.
1: Oh, dear.
0: It's a breed famous for its golden coat and white mane and tail.
1: Having a lot of trouble trying to, sorry about that, think of a breed of horse. Palomino?
0: Yes! 3 from 3. Palomino is correct. Okay. So put that to one side. They're done. So chocolate, Jurassic Park, the original, or don't go chasing waterfalls?
1: Whatever. Waterfalls?
0: Waterfalls. We'll try one of them. How many waterfalls make up Niagara Falls?
1: 5.
0: 5. No, not 5. Thanks, aww, Ruth. All right. See ya.
1: Bye.
0: Bye-bye. It's 20 past 7, 891 ABC Adelaide, South Australia, Broken Hill. Hello, Deb and Ranella.
2: Oh, hello.
0: Hello. Hi. Okay. Hi. Now how many waterfalls make up Niagara Falls, Deb?
2: How many waterfalls make up Niagara Falls?
0: Yeah. How many do you think it is?
2: Oh, I'm going to go 14.
0: Wow. That's a lot. Not 14, Deb. Sorry about that. See ya.
2: All right.
0: Bye-bye. Bye-bye. 21 past 7, 891 ABC Adelaide. Lines are free. 1-300-222-891 to Mount Gambier. Hello, Tim.
3: How are you going?
0: Good, mate. How many waterfalls
3: the
0: make
3: aero
0: up...
3: Bar. What's not the aero bar? Can I get that question? Either the aero and the mint inside with the bubbles.
0: And the bubbles. Aero bar. Thank you.
3: Aero bar.
0: I love aero bars.
3: Gosh, yeah, they're very nice. Anyway,
0: I haven't had one of those for a very long time.
3: That's
0: yeah.
3: Right. I haven't seen them.
0: Anyway, no.
3: God, I'm old.
0: Oh. Because you get chocolate ones and mint ones, couldn't you?
3: The mint was fantastic.
0: It was brilliant. Excellent. Brilliant.
3: That's right.
0: Yeah, yeah. How many waterfalls, Tim?
3: I don't know. I'm going to say 2. Is it Niagara and Horseshoe? It's Horseshoe from the Canadian side, isn't it?
0: It's, well, yeah, very close, but it's not 2. Sorry, Tim.
3: Okay,
0: okay, mate. See ya.
3: Thank you.
0: Bye-bye. Bye-bye. See ya. David from Pasadena. Hello, David.
4: Hi, Jules. How are you going tonight?
0: Say that again, David.
4: I said good evening.
0: Good evening to you too. Now, how many waterfalls make up Niagara Falls, David?
4: I would say there's 3.
0: 3 is correct. It is Horseshoe, American Falls, and the Bridal Veil Falls. Now, you don't have to stick with waterfalls. You can go with waterfalls, chocolate, the original Jurassic Park. They're the 3 options we have left now.
4: We'll stick with waterfalls, I think.
0: Okay. This waterfall is the largest in the world when in full flood. It's located in Zambia, Zimbabwe area of Africa. What is its name?
4: Is that the Victoria Falls?
0: It is. 2 from 2. The Sutherland Falls are the highest in which country? Where are the Sutherland Falls?
4: Ooh, South Africa.
0: Not South Africa. But thank you, David. See ya.
4: Yes.
0: Bye-bye. 22 past 7. There are lines free, and we haven't got to the designated question yet. Whoever answers the predetermined question correctly wins the family pass to the Royal Adelaide Show. I don't know if that's much good to you, is it, Barry? Would you come to Adelaide for the Royal Show?
5: I've got a friend in Adelaide.
0: Okay, well, in that case, good. All right. Now, the Sutherland Falls, Barry, are the highest in which country?
5: Well, I've got no idea, so I'll say New Zealand.
0: That is unbelievably good guess. 1 from 1. Now,
5: you want to know how I came to that conclusion? I mean, it had to be an English country.
0: Yeah.
5: Didn't it?
0: Yeah.
5: So I just thought, well, it's not in Australia.
0: Yep. No, it's a good guess.
5: Now,
0: it's
5: with that dead jockey.
0: question.
5: Well, considering you're not officially dead until you're pronounced by a doctor, he could have just been unconscious when he crossed the line.
0: I guess
5: he could have died after he crossed the line.
0: I guess if he wanted to, you know, be, you know,

0: Pedantic. That's probably true, Barry. That's probably true.
1: We've got no beanie tonight, so I've got a beanie joke for you.
0: Go on.
1: What did the bra say to the beanie?
0: Oh, gosh. Go on.
1: You go on ahead. I'll give these two a lift.
0: Barry. Now, do you want to stick? Do you want to stick with Don't Go Chasing Waterfalls, or We Can Go Chocolate, or the original Jurassic Park?
1: Oh, well, I've got to fail somewhere, so let's go waterfalls.
0: Okay. The tallest waterfall of them all is Angel Falls. It's located in which country?
1: Uganda.
0: Not Uganda. But thanks, Barry. See you, mate.
1: All right, thanks, mate.
0: Bye-bye. 24 past 7. Now, fire text. Fries make Turkish delight. Aero bars are made by Nestles. Still available everywhere. Richard on KI, thank you. Julie at Broadview. Hello, Julie.
2: Oh, hello, Spence. I'm well, thanks.
0: Good. Now, the tallest waterfall, Angel Falls. Which country is Angel Falls in?
2: New Zealand?
0: No, it's not. Oh, thanks, Julie. Thanks for the call.
2: Spence.
0: See ya. Bye-bye. 1-300-222-891. We must be very close to the predetermined question. 1-300-222-891. Meg and Kermanduke. Hello.
3: Hello.
0: I'm going okay. What's all the rustling noise?
3: Oh, we're driving.
0: Oh, okay. All right. The tallest waterfall of them all is Angel Falls. Which country is that in, Meg?
3: I knew the other answer, but this one I really don't know.
0: Have a guess.
3: Can we have a clue?
0: No.
3: But being able to answer everything else, I know I just keep thinking of war.
0: No, have a stab.
3: Pardon?
0: Have a go.
3: Canada.
0: Not Canada. But thank you, Meg. No. See ya. Bye. Bye. Jordan's in Mitchell Park. G'day, Jordan.
4: G'day, Spence. How are you?
0: I'm okay. Where is Angel Falls, Jordan?
4: Brazil.
0: Not Brazil. Oh, Jordan. See you, buddy. Bye-bye.
4: Thank you.
0: Bye. Lines are free. We're ripping through them now. 1-300-222-891. Amon in Blackwood. Hey, Amon, haven't spoken to you for a while. Are you well?
5: Yeah, I'm doing good. How are you?
0: Going okay. Now, Amon, the tallest waterfall of them all, Angel Falls, where is it? Which country is it in?
5: It's in Venezuela. I did a presentation of it.
0: Oh, really? It's in Venezuela. You are correct. You are one from one. And guess what, Amon?
5: What?
0: That was the question for the picket tickets to the show.
5: You're kidding.
0: I'm not. That was the predetermined question. You have just won for your family a family pass to go along to the Royal Adelaide Show.
5: What a shot.
0: So that school presentation worked for you, didn't it?
5: Yes, it did.
0: It sure did. I'm so pleased for you. That is brilliant. See, that's the power of going to school. You learn stuff. And potentially you use it to your benefit, don't you? Well played. So I'll ask you some more questions, okay? But you have won the family pass to the Royal Adelaide Show, Eamon. Well done, all right?
5: Yep.
0: Okay.
5: Thank you.
0: Now I've got two more categories left, which are chocolate or Jurassic Park.
5: Oh, can we do chocolate?
0: Yep. Which country invented milk chocolate? I'll give you three options here. Is it A, England, B, France, or C, Switzerland? Correct. Two from two.
5: Yes. Mm-hmm.
0: Which ancient civilization believed cacao seeds were divine and used them as currency?
5: Aztec. I'm learning that in school as well.
0: Three from three. You're a genius, Eamon. Here we go. You've only got Jurassic Park left.
5: I don't know that film.
0: That's going to make it difficult, but we'll give it a go. You've never seen Jurassic Park?
5: No, my friend's obsessed with it, but I've got no clue at all.
0: Okay, all right. Which dinosaur is sick and receives medical attention from Dr. Ellie Sattler? Is it A, the Stegosaurus, B, the Brachiosaurus, or C, the Triceratops?
5: The second option?
0: Which is Brachiosaurus?
5: Yeah.
0: No, it's not Brachiosaurus. See you, Eamon. Now, don't hang up. Don't hang up, all right? Okay, because Paul will get your details and we'll get the family pass to you, all right?
5: Yep, thank you.
0: See you, Eamon. Bye. Bye. 29. He's a clever fella. 29 past 7. Oh, Emily! Did you know the Angel Falls answer?
3: I did, but I think it went to a very worthwhile risk. What an awesome young human he is.
0: Yeah, and he knew about the Aztecs, and he knew that the Swiss invented milk chocolate.
3: I know, it reminded me of, not a young me, because I was not that clever or polite, but he reminds me of my young son. Wow, what a legend. I hope he has a lot of fun at the show.
0: What a legend, yeah. And look, you know, going to the show is an expensive thing. And
3: oh, so it so is.
0: And
3: it
0: so,
3: really
0: to,
3: is.
0: So to be able to get a family pass to get in there is such a bonus. We will have another family pass to give away later on. That'll be between 8 o'clock and 9 o'clock. And we'll do that via the text line. I explained before how we're going to do it. I'll explain it again later on. But it's easy for me, but poor old Paul, he's going to be a veritable one-armed paper hanger.
3: There is a time when you work in the talking industries where, and I'm sure Paul will be like this when the competition is over or on, you know, holidays.
0: Yes.
3: A well-earned rest.
0: Yeah, a well-earned rest. That's what we call it. Yeah.
3: And I don't speak to people when I don't have to. And if the phone, not the phone, the doors, the door knocks, I don't answer the door. No one, No talking from me if it's not my day to talk.
0: Yeah, okay. I don't mean to be rude here, Emily, but that would be a rare day, wouldn't it?
3: Yeah, to be honest, I thought no one's going to believe this. And I thought, least of all, Spence, because I think that I'm not going to speak to anyone. And then Spence is thinking, I might have a night off.
0: Yeah.
3: A night off from Emily tonight.
0: Yeah.
3: And then, you know, oh, there she is.
0: You can't help yourself. Suddenly.
3: No, I actually can't. I mean, I just realised. My computer, I always do the texting on the computer because that's where I always am. But now it calls people, and I didn't know it did. And if I'm typing an article, if I press A, it starts calling anyone in my contacts with the letter A.
0: You're kidding.
3: Angela. I always do the texting on the computer because that's where I always am. But now it calls people, and I didn't know it did. And if I'm typing an article, if I press A, it starts calling anyone in my contacts with the letter A.
0: You're
3: so
0: kidding.
3: Angela, Angelina, ABC.
0: You're kidding.
3: Azerbaijan, they got called today.
0: Hang on. Why do you have Azerbaijan in your contacts?
3: I don't know. A funny story. You probably don't, but I'll tell you anyway. So I love quizzes, obviously. And I talk in my sleep

0: A lot. Like, and I've said like weird secrets and stuff. But one night, Tom said that I had my eyes open, which was a bit scary, because I was asleep, and I was doing a quiz. And then the quiz master, probably you or Tom Gleason, who knows, and they were giving out a list of questions, and I said, Armenia, Azerbaijan, lock it in, and then just went back to sleep.
1: What?
0: And I know I talk about Azerbaijan a lot in my sleep for no reason.
1: Yeah. You know what? Azerbaijan is actually, without looking at a map, is a country that I would have trouble geographically locating mentally.
0: Well, not really. Well, yeah, sort of. But I've got a bit of a thing for the, not a thing, but, you know, I had to study all of that region.
1: Okay.
0: I find it interesting, but my favourite Bajan, I think it is actually my favourite Bajan. Not my favourite stand, because it's not a stand, but I find the stands interesting.
1: The stands are interesting, I agree.
0: Not Stan Zemanek. Well, rest in peace, Stan, but he was odd. I don't think there's a Stan Zemanek yarn.
1: No, no.
0: No.
1: So I'm while you're speaking, I'm actually looking up Azerbaijan. What's that weird building? Those weird curvy buildings there.
0: Uh-huh.
1: What are they?
0: Well, oddly enough, I know about this. So they have, I think it's the leader of Azerbaijan, or is it Uzbekistan? One, maybe it is Uzbekistan. So one of the stands has a leader who was just obsessed with the colour gold, like just bonkers for it. So a bit like Trump. So he painted everything gold, and it was a bit sort of nepotism as well. So they, and it was a closed off, most of the stands were very closed off areas, you know, after the fall of the Iron Curtain and all of that sort of stuff, because they were Soviet satellite states. And this isn't even meant to be answering a question. So then when there was an influx of a bit of money and trying to show some wealth, then they did really vulgar displays of wealth and grandiosity by painting things in really strange, vibrant colours, which is really strange because it's a tourist attraction, but no one can really go there because it's not very open.
1: Yeah. You know what, though? Just looking at the map, I wouldn't have known that Azerbaijan borders Iran.
0: Yeah. And that's really quite dangerous. They have, but some of the, like when I've been trying to talk to people I know from different diaspora communities around there, and I've made the mistake, professional virtue signaler, of thinking that most of the communities are moderately similar. There are so many different cultural connections and historical things that make things very complicated for anyone outside of the regions to sort of make any sort of diplomatic inroads and create any sort of change and peace. And, yeah, so it's really interesting place.
1: Yeah.
0: I'd like to visit there, but, you know, metro cards are expensive.
1: I bet they are. So Azerbaijan is on the western side of the Caspian Sea. And on the other side is Turkmenistan, and then you've got Afghanistan, Pakistan, Tajikistan, Uzbekistan, Kazakhstan. So they're all on the eastern side of the Caspian Sea, and Azerbaijan sits on that just south of Georgia. There,
0: part of the Silk Road.
1: Geography is something I wish I'd studied more diligently at school.
0: It is fun. It's really cool, and I was really shocked because. As a very poor art student.
1: Yeah.
0: And so I assumed when my daughter is doing it at high school, I thought it would be more sort of like geopolitics and stuff. So I'm like, I can teach you stuff.
1: Yeah.
0: Yeah, I know stuff. And she doesn't care.
1: Mm.
0: But it's not so much that now. But it's endlessly fascinating. And I think it's something that should be taught more broadly and supported more, because if we know these things, then we can understand

0: how to conduct ourselves properly with an intellectual basis for our arguments.
1: Well, it just gives you a better understanding of the circumstances that other countries might find themselves in as well. Anyway, So we could have we've already had a lengthy conversation about this.
0: Sorry about that, everyone.
1: Yeah. So you've only got Jurassic Park left. Were you a fan of the movie?
0: I saw it when I was young.
1: Yeah, okay.
0: And then we saw it again on the weekend that the great Sam Neill had passed away. And, yeah, it was a lot. Yeah. Dinosaurs.
1: Okay, all right. So which dinosaur is sick and receives medical attention from Dr. Ellie Sattler? Was it A, the Stegosaurus, or B, the Triceratops?
0: Was it Steg? I think it was Stegosaurus.
1: Oh, Emily, I wish it was.
0: I did think that cause when I was looking at it, because I remembered all of the little dinosaur toys we played with and good times. Not me, my children.
1: Yeah.
0: I didn't play with dinosaurs.
1: It was an amazing movie.
0: I'm an adult.
1: Yeah. We had a really interesting conversation with Michael Mills
0: Thank you very much for listening to my TED Talk.
1: No problem. See you, Emily. Okay.
0: Bye.
1: 22 to 8 to Tintinara. Hello, Gary.
2: Hi, how are you this evening?
1: Okay, so you can't get this one wrong. Which dinosaur is sick and receives medical attention from Dr. Ellie Sattler? Was it C, the Triceratops, or C, the Triceratops?
2: Oh, I'll go with the Triceratops, I think.
1: One out of one for you, Gary. Now, what type of dinosaur attacks the vehicles when the power first goes out?
2: T-Rex.
1: T-Rex is correct. 2 from 2. What Academy Award did the film Jurassic Park win? Was it A, Best Director, B, Best Original Score, or C, Best Visual Effects?
2: I've got no idea. I'll go Visual Effects.
1: 3 from 3.
2: Oh.
1: The film won the Oscar for Best Visual Effects for its groundbreaking use of CGI and animatronics. There you go. Last one in Jurassic Park is who plays Dr. Alan Grant?
2: Sam Neill.
1: 4 out of 4. And guess what?
2: What's that?
1: That's my last question. And James has already said he does want the torch. So guess what, Gary? You won the torch.
2: Oh,
1: so don't go away. But you have one other task to perform before you go. You know what that is?
2: No idea.
1: To do the sign-off. To do the sign-off, Gary. And the sign-off is thanks for playing soft, all right? That's what you have to deliver in your best voice, all right? Are you ready to go?
2: Yep.
1: Here we go. In 3, 2, and 1.
2: And thank you for playing soft.

0: The Boss and Born to Run at 16 to 8 here on 891 ABC Adelaide, South Australia, Broken Hill, 105.7 ABC Radio, Darwin and the Northern Territory. BK, thank you for your text. BK says, there's a really good YouTube channel that comes from Azerbaijan. It's called CLV, Country Life Vlog. It's a day in the life of a couple who make the most delicious-looking food on their farm. It's very meditative to watch. Thank you, BK. I will look that up. Something I did want to tell you about is that there's a really interesting film coming up at the Piccadilly this forthcoming Thursday night. It's a film that looks at the world's first climate refugees. It's a group of 33 coral atolls that are due to go underwater by 2030. And Australia has a responsibility and a mandate to ensure a safe future for those people of the Pacific Islands. So this is screening at the Piccadilly tomorrow night from 5 o'clock. And it does sound interesting. And some special guests are involved as well. There should be some really interesting people there at it. And then they're actually going to march directly after the movie. It's part of the Wild Earth Oceania Film Festival. Yeah, that does look interesting. If I wasn't working tomorrow night, I'd probably go to that. It goes from 5 o'clock tomorrow afternoon to 9 o'clock in the evening. And then they're actually going to march to St. Peter's Cathedral after the film for an immersive, improvised acoustic journey inspired by the spirit and voices of the Pacific. Wow. If you want further details, just type in Wild Earth Oceania into a search engine, and I'm sure all the details will come up about the screening of that film tomorrow night. In the meantime, Malcolm's on the phone from Morpeth Vale. G'day, Malcolm.
1: Hello, Spence. How are you?
0: Good, thank you. Now, your grandfather has an association with Fry's chocolate.
1: Yes, well, I was listening to your quiz driving home, and I'm home now.
0: Yeah, yeah.
1: And he worked there in the 1930s, and I have an original letter on J.S. Fry and Sons Limited, dated the 22nd of December 1936.
0: Good grief.
1: And it's written to C.T.E. Hoare, Esquire, and it says, Dear Hoare, I'm writing to wish you and yours a very happy Christmas. The year 1936 has certainly seen this firm make most satisfactory and encouraging progress. Every area has shown an increase, and the competition for the group trophy is proving a very close thing. The prospects for 1937 appear equally good. May this time of well-deserved rest and relaxation after your strenuous efforts fit you for the year to come, so that we may continue our successful course. Ah. In conclusion, I should like personally to thank you for your loyal and wholehearted support in the past year and look forward to the new year. Signed, Edgar Cadbury.
0: Good.
1: They bought the firm.
0: Yes. And you know what? I was trying to think, because we talked about the Aero Bar, and I was trying to think of which Fry's...
1: It was Fry's chocolate cream.
0: Chocolate cream, exactly.
1: And they did a mint version as well. Now, I think in the UK, I think they still exist, those bars. Personally, a bit too sweet for me even, but, you know. My grandfather, he owned a car because of them. He owned two houses because of them. He was very good, but unfortunately he died in 1945, so I never met him.
0: So he died at the end of the war. Was he involved in the war?
1: He was a leading aircraftman in the RAF, but he died of a heart attack.
0: Oh, boy. So talk about bad luck. You get through the war.
1: Yeah.
0: And then a health condition takes you out. That's not fair.
1: Exactly. Yeah. And his daughter was born a week later.
0: Oh, no. So he never met his daughter.
1: No, she's still alive.
0: And so she never met her dad.
1: No. And my grandmother lived for another 50 or 60 years until she was in her 90s.
0: Right. And so he was quite a young man when he died of a heart attack.
1: Yes, he was. He was only 39.
0: Good grief.
1: So he was too young for the First World War and slightly too old for the Second World War.
0: Wow. You know, the story of Fry's, I mean, I just while Bruce Springsteen was playing, I had a quick look. And so the chocolate cream was the first mass-produced combination bar. So in other words, it was the first bar that wasn't just chocolate.
1: Mm. And my grandfather used to sell it to cinemas in England during the war. And it was very popular. And they even used to serve it in tins, or you could buy it in a little tin.
0: Ah. I wonder if they made any product for the war effort.
1: I think they did. I think soldiers got a little bar of Fry's chocolate in a little tin.
0: Yeah. Yeah, because they would have had some form of ration pack in that era. I know the ration packs that we used to get in the late 70s, early 80s, they had a bar of chocolate in them, which were invariably covered in some sort of white dust because they'd been sitting in the ration pack for way too long.
1: Yeah.
0: But they were a good treat to get, that's for sure. Yeah.
1: It was sad because they were based in Bristol, down in southwest of England. And they used to have an archive, but then it was bought by Cadbury's and various other. So I don't think the archive exists anymore.
0: Yeah.
1: Or if it does, it's probably part of Cadbury's up in Bourneville.
0: Yeah. Hey, you know, I've just come up with an Australian connection as well, just having a quick look at the Wikipedia page. In the 1960s, Fry's chocolate cream was advertised on British television by George Lazenby.
1: Yes, that's right.
0: He became famous as the Big Fry Man. And of
1: it
0: course,
1: was a big chocolate bar in those days.
0: Yeah, and so George Lazenby was the Australian actor who played James Bond.
1: James Bond, indeed. My favourite movie, actually.
0: Which movie was it? His Majesty's? What movie?
1: That's right. Yeah, and he married Diana Rigg, and then she got shot in the head.
0: Oh, good grief!
1: That was the end of the movie.
0: That was in the movie. That wasn't in real life.
1: Yeah. No. Yeah. That was it. That was in the movie. So she was the first and last Mrs. James Bond.
0: Ah, so Lazenby took over from Sean Connery, didn't he? And he only did.
1: That's right. He only did one.
0: He only did the one on Her Majesty's Secret Service.
1: That's right. And he was driving Diana Rigg, who was playing, I can't remember her character's name.
0: Yeah.
1: And they shot him in the head with a bullet.
0: Oh, I don't know if I've seen that movie.
1: It's a good one. I liked it.
0: Is it? Yeah.
1: Yeah.
0: Hey, you want to know something else? Sorry, we're going down a bit of a rabbit hole here, Malcolm. I'm sorry. But you know, want to know something? I didn't know this about George Lazenby, who, by the way, is still alive and living in Goulburn in New South Wales. He's 86. But one of his former wives is Pam Shriver.
1: The former
0: tennis player.
1: Yes.
0: Mm.
1: he was one of the best-looking men in the world.
0: When he was the Big Fry, he is described as a model.
1: Mm-hmm.
0: Yeah.
1: Yeah, he was.
0: Yeah. Well, you learn something every day, don't you, Malcolm?
1: Well, there you go. But I was just listening to your quiz and I thought, I was trying to ring you in the car, but it doesn't work always that well.
0: Yeah.
1: But just to say, yes, it was Fry's Chocolate Cream that was the famous bar.
0: Yeah, yeah.
1: That they had.
0: They were always a favourite of my dad, was the chocolate cream. Yeah, yeah.
1: Yeah, I liked it.
0: Malcolm, I appreciate your call very much. Thank you so much.
1: My pleasure. Catch you later.
0: Bye-bye. Bye for now. It is 8:28 here on 891 ABC Adelaide, South Australia and Broken Hill. After 8 o'clock, we are going to continue the series we started a couple of weeks on glands of the body. And today, we are focusing in on the thyroid in the neck. What the thyroid does, how do you maintain its health, how does it interact with the rest of the body? And any questions you have also about the thyroid are very welcome. That'll be coming up after the news, which is about 7 minutes away.

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0: Via text, you are comedians. Apparently they're making a new aero bar, Dijon mustard flavoured, to be made in their factory out of Brazilian capital. They're going to be calling it the Rio de Janeiro. Boom, boom. Lovely text from Sandy as well. Hi, Spence, just a thought. As you know, I'm learning to play piano badly, but my ability has vastly improved since I had my cataracts done. I've also had me thinking about my eyesight, which started deteriorating, and I can trace it back to high school. Whilst in primary school we had blackboards, which I could see perfectly, but then on entering high school we had overhead projectors, and I just assumed my eyesight was okay. But the teacher just had the projector a bit blurry. I left school at 15 because I was failing badly. And she goes on to talk about, you know, maybe we should be doing some more eyesight tests on kids at school age. Does that not happen now? Does that happen at all, Kishi? I don't know. I don't think it does. I got a feeling that my children, when this is, you know, 20-odd years ago, I reckon they did some form of testing for eyesight while they were at school. Hey, you know how I was going through some of the interesting questions in Rex Leverington's Facts on South Australia quiz book before? I came across another one which I didn't know, regarding women in the South Australian Police Force. 1915, the SA Police Force was the first in the British Commonwealth to introduce women police officers. Did you know that? I did not, but now we all know. The news is next, and then the thyroid. It is 8 o'clock.
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5: ABC News, I'm Thanmaya Navada. Several Liberal Party members have played down their colleague Andrew Bragg's suggested migration target, Isabella Tolhurst reports.
6: Shadow Housing Minister Andrew Bragg delivered a speech to the National Press Club today where he suggested net migration could be reduced from the current 300,000 to around 180,000. He said modest reductions to international students, working holiday makers and post-study work visas could help achieve that. But several senior opposition sources have told the ABC this was not an agreed Liberal Party position and didn't reflect the views of the shadow cabinet. The party plans to tie migration intake to housing completions, but say they've not yet decided which visa programs would be the focus of any cuts.
5: Food delivery workers across Australia will receive legally enforceable minimum pay and conditions for the first time under a landmark Fair Work Commission ruling. From Monday, workers for platforms including Uber Eats and DoorDash will be guaranteed at least $31.30 an hour. The Transport Workers Union has hailed the standard as a breakthrough, but critics say the headline rate is misleading because it only applies to engaged time, not time waiting for jobs or travelling back after a delivery. Members of the Semaphore Workers Club in South Australia say they're absolutely horrified after discovering anti-Semitic vandalism and damage to the building. Dave Kerner is on the club's administrative committee and says that a group of people broke into the building by smashing a heritage window and spraying Nazi symbols on the 120-year-old pool tables. The club says the incident occurred sometime Monday night or Tuesday morning. He says the damage is estimated to be in the thousands.
7: The Workers Club supports a lot of issues, progressive issues, so they've come in to make their particular statement, but all it's done is it's mobilised a whole lot of people in opposition to what basically appears to be modern-day fascism in South Australia.
5: The ABC understands the Office of the Aboriginal Legal Service in Moree in northwest New South Wales has been raided by police as part of an investigation into the alleged manufacture of 3D printed guns by a solicitor employed by the service. Max Tillman reports.
2: 32-year-old solicitor Joshua David Gale was arrested during a police firearm prohibition order compliance check at a residence in Moree yesterday. The search allegedly found a number of firearms and hundreds of rounds of ammunition. A second search of the ALS office in the town's CBD allegedly seized a 3D printer and blueprints of weapons. In his first appearance before a bail division's court today, the court heard Mr. Gale was the subject of a current firearm prohibition order from offending dating back to 2017. Judge Miranda Moody told the court if Mr. Gale were to be convicted, custody would be inevitable. He will next appear before the court next month.
5: The controversial outgoing chief executive of the Canberra Institute of Technology will pocket more than $440,000 in a settlement payment. Here's Lily Nuthling.
4: Margot McNeil announced her resignation last night, describing the decision as tremendously difficult. She's been under pressure for months since revelations she'd failed to disclose an investigation into misconduct in her previous role at TAFE New South Wales. The CIT board won't say whether it asked Dr. McNeil to step down, but confirmed she's been awarded a more than $440,000 payout. The Canberra Liberals say it's a disgrace. Meantime, the Institute is embarking on a voluntary redundancy program as it tries to slash about 10% of its budget.
5: The number of female head coaches in Australian high-performance sport has nearly tripled over the past 4 years to 26%, but a new report says change is still needed. The Australian Institute of Sport has found there's still a need for more visibility of women coaches and creating culturally safe environments for them. Paralympic legend Louise Savage is one of a few elite female coaches with disability and wants to see the landscape change.
8: I'd like to encourage more of them to take advantage of the different opportunities, share, learn, talk to each other, talk to the coaches that are involved and how you can become involved.
5: And ex-Wallabies, Island International and Rugby League star Brian Smith has died of cancer at the age of 59. The Crosscode star played 6 rugby union tests for Australia and 9 for Ireland. Wallabies prop Angus Bell, who was coached by Smith while playing at the schoolboys level, has paid his tributes, calling him a great bloke, a great father and a great coach. And you're up to date with the latest ABC News. For more, head to ABC Listen.
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0: Shortly, as we continue our look at the glands, a segment I'm going to call This Gland is Your Gland. Dr. Gary Whittet will join us, a senior consultant endocrinologist at the Royal Adelaide Hospital and a professor of medicine, Adelaide University. And we're focusing tonight on the thyroid, okay? So if you have any questions for Gary Whittet, 1300 222 891. Some other things to tell you about coming up inside the next hour or so. We will give you another opportunity to win a family pass to go along to the Royal Adelaide Show. And we will do this via the text line. So the code word for the show at the moment is Showground. Now, when we play the cue to call, that will be your cue to use your text to text through the code word and your name. That's all you need to send through. And we are going to leave the text line open for 5 minutes. I know, this doesn't involve any work on my behalf whatsoever. After 5 minutes, we will close the text line. Paul will try and determine how many texts we've received. He will then set a parameter on a random number generator, fire it off, it will come up with a number, and the number it lands on, he will then count through. Gosh, I hope we get 1,000 text messages. No, I don't really hope that. The number that comes through, he will count through, And if he lands on an answer that is correct, and it is that number, that will be the recipient of the family pass to the show. I can't think of a fairer way to do it. For those of you listening on the ABC Listen app who are about a minute behind what goes to where on the analog service, that sort of levels the playing field, okay? Are we happy with that? Don't do it now, though, all right? Do not text now. Wait for the cue to call. It will be very, very obvious, okay? And it's going to happen inside the next 50 minutes, all right? In fact, it'll have to be inside the next 40 minutes because we'll be having it. Anyway, I'm thinking out loud here. The other thing we're doing inside this next half hour, which I'm looking forward to, we will meet the CEO of an organisation, to be honest, that I didn't even know existed. It's called Grand Carers SA. And it's an organisation that looks after mainly grandparents who are charged with raising young children. Often it's their children's children who are in circumstances where it's impossible for those children to stay in their parents' home, all right? So there are various ways this can happen. It can be formal or it can be informal. If you happen to be one of those carers who are looking after children formally, then there is some government support for that. If it happens to be an informal arrangement, then there is virtually no government support. And given it is normally grandparents, it can be aunts, siblings, uncles, whatever, but it's kids that come from an area that is deemed to be unsuitable for them, and they are now being looked after by their grandparents. And this was a surprise to me. They have 1,000 registered carers. That's a lot, isn't it? And many of those get no financial support. Grand Carers SA is doing is campaigning to get support from the government to help those grandparents who are informal carers. Anyway, more details on that shortly when we meet Mike Feschek, who is the CEO of Grand Carers SA. In the meantime, to the thyroid, Gary Whittet, again, thank you so much for coming in.
10: Oh, you're very welcome, Spence. It's a pleasure to be here.
0: Now, can we start with a definition of the thyroid and what it does?
10: Yeah, the thyroid gland is a butterfly-shaped gland, and it sits in the front of the neck, under the skin, but in front of the windpipe. You can't feel the thyroid gland. You can just feel straight through to the windpipe, and you can feel the cartilages in the windpipe. And the two lobes of the thyroid gland sit on either side of the windpipe, and there's a bridge, what we call an isthmus, that connects those two lobes. Mm. And, you know, the thyroid gland was first discovered in the 1600s by Thomas Wharton, and he named it from the Greek thyrios, which means shield. And that's probably because of the thyroid cartilage that sits in association with it, which is a shield-shaped cartilage. He didn't know what it did, but he thought that it may have something to do with lubrication of the windpipe, and that it was important for giving women the shape of their neck. Not saying what it did in men, of course.
0: No.
10: And it took a very long time from then, almost 300 so years, before there was some indication of what the thyroid actually did. And what it does is it makes thyroid hormone. And thyroid hormone circulates in the body to different cells and tissues. And it has a very important role in regulating the pace of the body and metabolic functions. It's a little bit like the idle, you know, how the car sort of has an idle. Mm. So if you have too much thyroid hormone, then you kind of rev up. And if you have too little thyroid hormone, then you kind of rev down. And what's interesting is that animals that hibernate, when they go into hibernation, they shut off the production of their thyroid hormone. So you can kind of imagine from that what happens if you've got too much or too little.
0: Our lines are open. This is a unique opportunity for you. You can speak with Dr. Gary Whittet if you have any questions about the thyroid, 1-300-222-891. But before I get to some other questions about the thyroid, I might just put this text to you. This is from Jackie, and she says that she has Hashimoto's hypothyroidism. All right, and it has it for about 15 years, which is, she says, the opposite of Graves' disease. the meds I'm on are really helped. However, I wonder if you could ask your guest if there's some way to help relieve fatigue other than more sleep. They make her tired.
10: Yeah. Well, firstly, Graves' disease and Hashimoto's disease are both what we call autoimmune conditions, where the body makes antibodies, which normally are part of the defense system. In Hashimoto's thyroiditis, those antibodies destroy the thyroid gland. And in Graves' disease, the antibodies mimic the hormone that comes from the pituitary gland that we talked about last time and activates the thyroid, so it mimics that, and so you get overactivity. And in Hashimoto's, we treat the disorder with thyroxin or levothyroxin, which is the same as the naturally made hormone, but it's synthesized. And the thyroid normally makes T4. And there's an amazing system in that it makes T4, which circulates around in the body. And then the cells and tissues that the T4 reaches decide how much of the more active form of the hormone they wish to make. And that's the T3. And some people feel that when they have fatigue, it might be that they don't have enough or too little thyroid hormone, and that certainly can be the case. But there's no reason why T3 has to be given on top of T4. And fatigue very often has many causes. And people often attribute fatigue to the thyroid. A common cause of fatigue is a sleep disorder called obstructive sleep apnea, where there's not enough air coming in through the airway at night. People used to think that it didn't occur very often in women, but in postmenopausal women, it can be quite frequent, particularly in those women who are overweight or have diabetes.
0: Can snoring affect the performance of the thyroid?
10: No, but snoring may indicate that someone has obstructive sleep apnea.
0: Right. Is that related to the performance of the thyroid, though?
10: No. No. If someone has an underactive thyroid, then you can get some thick and soft tissue in the neck and some retention of water, and that can cause some collapse of the airway and quickly reversible with treatment. But otherwise, there's no connection.
0: You often hear naturopaths talk about ways in which you can improve the health of your thyroid. What role does diet play in the health of your thyroid?
10: Well, the main component for the thyroid that comes out of diet would be iodine. So iodine is essential for the function of the thyroid. It's stored in a protein complex called thyroglobulin. And then the enzyme thyroid peroxidase pulls that out and puts the iodine molecules into the T4, the thyroxin. But we get enough iodine in our diet by and large. All bread in Australia has iodine supplementation in it, and there are some people who believe that iodine should be supplemented. And in fact, there's a problem with that, because too much or too little iodine can cause a problem. And when iodine is taken in the belief that it may be relieving some problem with the thyroid, it can trigger either an overactive or an underactive thyroid. And we sometimes see that when people take multivitamins that contain iodine, it can disrupt the function of the thyroid gland.
0: Wasn't the rationale behind iodizing salt to give you a source of iodine?
10: Yeah, that's certainly true, but we have iodized bread. And most people will eat some form. It's the flour that's iodized. And so most people would have some baked goods in their diet, and that would give them plenty of iodine.
0: Even sourdough? Even in like a more artisan bread?
10: It's a component of the flour.
0: Ah, that I did not know. Our lines are open, 1-300-222-891. So the thyroid is often also linked to weight gain, isn't it?
10: Well, that's a common perception. And in actual fact, if you talk about an underactive thyroid, which is where people think that there's weight gain, the thyroid has to be extremely underactive. And then there's only a little bit of weight gain, you know, a few kilograms. And a lot of that's water. On the other hand, people do lose weight with hyperthyroidism. But unfortunately, a lot of that weight's muscle. So it's not a good way to lose weight.
0: Right. Okay. 17 past 8 is the time. Our lines are open, 1-300-222-891. My guest is Dr. Gary Whittet, who is a senior consultant endocrinologist at the Royal Adelaide Hospital and a professor of medicine at Adelaide University. 1-300-222-891 is the number to call if you have any questions for Gary. Neville's on the phone from Monash. G'day, Neville.
13: Hello, how are you?
0: Good, thank you.
13: I just got a query for Dr. Gary in regards to my partner. Over the last 4 years, she started off with a pretty benign thyroid cancer that turned into something a lot more nastier that involved a complete thyroidectomy, removal of the thyroid completely, and then obviously being on a thyroxine supplement for the rest of your life. My question is around, we speak to the specialists at the QEH and they don't really give us a number we should be aiming for with that. I think it's micrograms is the dosage. I don't think it's milligrams on her dosage. She suffers from a lot of fatigue, lethargic, and on and off trying to keep weight off usually is the issue. Just wondering if there's a number we should be aiming for or closer to that we can aim for.
10: So this sort of treatment's very individual, and I would just say that anything I say doesn't constitute advice for any particular individual. And it's always good to talk to the medical specialists involved. But in general, when people are being treated for thyroxine replacement, when they've been treated for thyroid cancer, they would generally aim to get the TSH in the lower part of the range.
13: Right, yeah, yep. The lower part, yep. Right. So, yeah, they did definitely try to go at a lower part because of the cancer come back. There must have been a bit of tissue there. And August last year, she had another big operation because the radioactive iodine treatment that she was given on the first treatment didn't fully work, obviously.
10: Right.
13: And then the second time round, they just give it to her and told us afterwards that basically we thought it wasn't going to work, but there's a trial drug and that we didn't go down the trial drug path because of the side effects of the trial drug. So they went in for another complete operation and tried to remove all the small parts and a heap of lymph nodes. So that's where we're at now.
10: Well, it sounds like a very difficult road to have trod with this. And, you know, there are many newer treatments that are becoming available, and it sounds like you're having very good and attentive care.
13: Yeah, I think she's having pretty good attentive care. We're just having trouble trying to get her levels right to have her function. With a little four-year-old, you can understand.
10: Yeah, of course, of course. Yeah.
13: She's not an older lady. Like, we've got a four-year-old, so...
10: Yeah, look, it's very difficult to have those kind of caring responsibilities. I think, you know, sometimes people change the dose too frequently. It's important that once the dose is changed, an adequate period of time is maintained before another dose change occurs, so that the levels, TSH, for example, takes some time to reestablish a new baseline. It's also important not to take any multivitamins that contain a substance called biotin, because that interferes with the ability to measure TSH and thyroid hormones in the blood. So that's something to be cautious about.
13: Yep. And there's something else that frustrates her, but we can't do anything about that. You've got to have it in the morning 2 hours prior to any food. So
10: I think 2 hours is a little generous. Half an hour or so should be fine.
13: Oh, well, she was told 2 hours, so if she wants to have food at 8 o'clock, she's up at 6 o'clock no matter what every day.
10: Oh, so. It's a tough one. I don't know that amount of time is necessary.
13: Yeah, rightio. All right, thank you very
0: good
13: much.
0: Good on you, Neville. Thank you, mate. Bye for now. Just as a matter of interest, Gary, surgically, how long have we had the ability to remove the thyroid being such a significant part of the body?
10: So the first thyroid operations that were done well were done by a Swiss surgeon by the name of Thomas Kocher, K-O-C-H-E-R. I'm sure that's not the way it was originally pronounced. And he perfected the ability to remove the thyroid gland. And these very big thyroids that he was taking out because they were causing pressure and blocking the airway or blocking blood vessels can be very vascular and bleed a lot. And he was a meticulous surgeon and able to remove them. But unfortunately, he also didn't understand what the thyroid did. And so he was taking these thyroids out and leaving people with no thyroid hormone. And it became apparent how unwell they became and the consequences of not having thyroid hormone. And that led them to understand how the necessity to give thyroid hormone back would return these people to health. And he ultimately got a Nobel Prize in 1909 for his work on the thyroid.
0: Wow. Wow. And an important surgeon. At 22 past 8, via text, I had thyroid cancer, a big lump in my throat. I had a thyroid op last year. We had an amazing team of surgeons, nurses at the QEH. Cannot speak highly enough of them. Very, very good, and we're very lucky, and I'm very thankful. So that's nice.
10: That sounds great.
0: That's nice. Absolutely. Also, someone via the phone rang up and just wanted to pass on a question, and it's in reference to, well, I'll read it to you. They want to know, is there a link between deafness and thyroid development in utero? Granddaughter is profoundly deaf and has congenital hypothyroidism. Is there a link there?
10: There is a link. There are congenital syndromes where there's deafness and hypothyroidism.
0: Okay. Why?
10: I don't know.
0: Right. It's actually just another example of just how significant the thyroid is.
10: Absolutely.
0: Yeah. So the reason I asked about the surgical option was because I was under the impression when we spoke a couple of weeks ago that the thyroid was basically vital for life.
10: Oh, it is absolutely vital for life, but it can be removed and we can replace thyroid hormone very effectively.
0: Yeah, but so how long? So it was that surgeon, that Swiss surgeon, who discovered that the replacement of those hormones was critical.
10: He made the observation that the thyroid was obviously doing something that was critical and wasn't just an inert organ was there, but the actual person who first treated a patient with thyroid hormone was George Murray. And he did that in 1891. Mm. And where he got the thyroid extract was from sheep thyroid glands. And he returned this woman to perfect health and continued to treat her for 30 years. And it's estimated that she probably got thyroid tissue from 170 sheep.
0: What?
10: Yeah, absolutely. And they would go down to the slaughterhouse to get the sheep and extract the thyroid.
0: Wow. Yeah.
10: Fortunately, nowadays we have a little pill and it's a much simpler process.
0: Yeah. Can the thyroid be physically damaged? I mean, you wouldn't want this you wouldn't wish this on anybody, but if there was somebody, strangulation or, you know, if you were caught up in, you know, some circumstances where you face strangulation, can the thyroid be physically damaged?
10: Yeah, I mean, it can be. It's not usually completely irreparably damaged because of where it sits. Mm. Anything that damaged the thyroid to the extent that rendered it completely unable to function would damage tiger country with blood vessels and nerves in the neck.
0: Oh,
10: and I think there would be other reasons for someone to succumb.
0: Right. Are there any medications or vitamins that are detrimental to the thyroid?
10: Well, as I mentioned before, if someone's got some abnormality of the thyroid gland, that's probably a good idea not to have extra iodine. Mm. Normal food is fine, but sometimes we see people with thyroid disorders taking multivitamins that have iodine in them, and that can cause some problem. And the other medication to know about is a heart drug by the name of amiodarone, which controls atrial fibrillation, and that can lead to either over or under activity of the thyroid, and people who take that medication should be very carefully monitored.
0: Yeah. Look, another question from text. I have an underactive thyroid diagnosed in 2018 after being diagnosed. I also have developed rheumatoid arthritis in 2022. Is there a link?
10: There is a link. Autoimmune disorders of the thyroid, so Hashimoto's thyroiditis, which is the autoimmune underactivity form, And rheumatoid arthritis is also an autoimmune condition, and they may occur together more frequently than by chance because they both involve disorders of the immune system.
0: All right. Someone else asks, is a thyroid transplant a possibility?
10: I suppose, theoretically, but there's no need for a thyroid transplant because we can treat it so effectively with a hormone tablet.
0: Right. Okay, hence reducing the need for it, yeah. What other parts of the body does the thyroid most communicate with? In other words, obviously it secretes these hormones, but what other parts of the body are most reliant on what the thyroid
10: does? Well, every cell in the body, I mean, almost every process requires thyroid hormone, and thyroid hormone interacts with a whole range of other hormones. So literally, it interacts with the fuel system, it interacts with the nervous system, it interacts with the muscles, it interacts with the brain, and so on.
0: So it's as important as the brain or the heart, really, isn't it?
10: It's a critical hormone. And the evidence for that comes from those unfortunate people who had their thyroids removed and became so extremely unwell. And again, I'll just remind you my analogy to hibernation. Where animals turn off the production of thyroid hormone.
0: And why does that enable the body to then slow down?
10: Well, because it's kind of like the idle. So you imagine that if you block fuel getting into a vehicle, then the down throttles and eventually stalls.
0: Yeah.
10: So you need thyroid hormone to maintain the regulation.
0: Just ticking over bare minimum.
10: Yeah.
0: Wow. It is an amazing thing, isn't it?
10: Yeah. And also the thyroid is interesting because either buried in the gland or more frequently sitting behind the gland are usually four, sometimes more, glands called parathyroid glands. And they're involved in the regulation of calcium metabolism.
0: Tell me more.
10: Well, they are because the amount of calcium in the body has to be maintained absolutely precise, their job is to make a hormone called parathyroid hormone. And parathyroid hormone helps to like we talked about that thermostat analogy, parathyroid hormone will go up or down depending on the level of calcium and ensure that if there's too much calcium, then it's gotten rid of usually through the urine or deposited in bone. And if there's too little calcium, then it'll be brought back out of the urine into the body or absorbed from the gut or pulled out of bone. And it's maintained very precisely.
0: See, I thought if we had excessive calcium, that would be taken care of by other organs. But it's these parathyroid.
10: Parathyroid. And, you know, the endocrine system is very critical. It's like the conductor of an orchestra.
0: Yeah.
10: Many instruments make up the endocrine system and it's directing function in all the other parts of the body.
0: So if you tend to have a diet that is high in calcium, you know, dairy products and things like that, and that wasn't working properly, what would the effect on the body be?
10: Well, nothing really. Because much of that calcium just wouldn't get absorbed because you need parathyroid hormone to absorb calcium and also to absorb it back. So we need a diet high in calcium. That's the best way to get calcium. Certainly it's a better way of getting calcium than from tablets. Dietary calcium, depending on the food, is easier to absorb. And so that is generally the advice that one would give.
0: Brilliant, brilliant. Hey, Gary, thank you.
10: You're very welcome.
0: Very much appreciate you coming in. What do you want to, which gland do you want to focus on next time?
10: Well, we can talk about, let's talk about the adrenal gland.
0: The adrenal gland.
10: Yeah.
0: Okay, all right. We'll do that in a couple of weeks' time. Gary Whittett, thank you so much for coming in. Really
10: very
0: appreciate
10: welcome.
0: It. Thanks so much indeed.
10: Thanks,
0: Dr. Vince. Gary Whittett, who is Senior Consultant Endocrinologist at the Royal Adelaide Hospital, Professor of Medicine at Adelaide University. 29 to 9 is the time. Shortly, we'll go through some weather details for you. And we are also going to meet Mike Feschek, who is CEO of Grand Carers SA. Boy, they do an important job. 1,000 registered carers, mainly grandparents, who look after their grandchildren.

0: Bob Seger and the Silver Bullet Band down on Main Street. Some really lovely comments about Gary Whitter coming in tonight. So thank you to those of you who took time to text through your thoughts in that conversation. 25 to 9.
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0: So it's exactly 25 to 9, which means the lines are now open for 5 minutes, and it's the text line only. Don't ring. It is the text line, 0467 922 891. Text through the code word, which today is showground. Don't ring. Don't ring. It's only on the text line, okay? 0467 922 891. And the line is open, the text line is open for 5 minutes exactly, okay? And so I will tell you when the line has closed. It'll close at 20 to 9. And then Paul's got a bit of work to do. but before 9 o'clock, we will let you know who the lucky winner is, because Paul will go. You can text as many times as you like. He'll determine how many have come through. Then he's going to randomly generate a number. That number I will divulge, and he will then go to work and we'll let you know who the winner is. Boy, we're making this nice and level playing field for you, aren't we? Okay, let's do some weather details. And we'll start with the weather in South Australia. Possible morning fog about the west coast, Eyre Peninsula and southern parts of the northwest pastoral district. Possible morning frost and about parts of the Flinders and the pastoral. Isolated light showers across coastal districts. More likely about windward coasts and ranges. Maximum temperatures below average. Southwest to southeasterly winds, although westerly about the southeast of the state. So for Adelaide tomorrow, it's a shower or two possible. Not much. Maybe a mil. 17 the maximum. 10 degrees overnight. Friday, another mill of shower, another mill of rain. Boy, the gardener's loving this. 17 degrees. And then Saturday, if you're going to the football Saturday night, you might want to rug up. But the chance of a shower is minimal for Saturday, with 9 degrees the minimum and 17 for a maximum on Saturday. Other parts.

0: parts of the state for tomorrow. And in the Mount Lofty Ranges, oh, in the Barossa, 15 for Nuriutpa, a shower or two possible, and 6 degrees overnight. Victor Harbour, 17, a possible shower, 8 degrees. On York Peninsula, 16 degrees right across the peninsula and possible showers. Partly cloudy on Kangaroo Island. There might be a drop of rain at Pandana. 15 the maximum and 7 degrees for minimum. Around about 5 degrees for minimum at Kingscote and 17 for maximum tomorrow. In the southeast, 15 for the lower, the mid, and 16 for the upper. Showers are forecast. Minimum temperatures around about 7. The Murraylands, between 17 and 18 degrees in the Murraylands. Showers for Lamoureux. In the Riverland, 5 degrees overnight, 17 degrees for both Wakery and for Renmark. In the Mid-North, Clare's cool, 13, 5 degrees overnight. Showers forecast pretty well throughout the region, apart from Port Pirie, where it'll be cloudy. And temperatures in the mid-teens. Mid-teens also for the Flinders, with Hawker 16, Port Augusta 18, Oruru 15. Cold in Hawker tonight, 1 degree. 5 for Whyalla, 17 for the maximum. In the upper part of Eyre Peninsula, 15 degrees. Lower part of Eyre Peninsula, 17, cloudy. Possible shower for Coffin Bay. West Coast, 17 degrees and cloudy right through the region. The Northwest Pastoral, temperatures in the high teens. No rain forecast for the Northwest Pastoral. That's also the case for the Northeast Pastoral. And temperatures in the high teens and getting into the low 20s in some parts of the Northeast Pastoral. For Broken Hill tomorrow, becoming cloudy, 16 degrees is the maximum, and 4 degrees is the forecast overnight minimum. For tomorrow, for Friday, 16 also, and a minimum of 6 degrees, and Saturday also 16 degrees and a cloudy day. Into the Northern Territory, and there is a slight chance of showers in the Daly, the Tiwi, and the far northeast Arnhem. The chance of morning fog in the Arnhem district, mostly sunny elsewhere. Partly patchy morning frost in the eastern Lassiter and the western Simpson. Moderate to fresh and gusty east to southeasterly winds, tending light and moderate north of the Daly waters. I'm looking at the clock. It is counting down. The text line closes in 5, 4, 3, 2, and 1. That's it. The text line is now closed, and now Paul has to hop to work to work out exactly who's going to win the family pass to the Royal Adelaide Show. It's exactly 20 to 9, so we gave you 5 minutes. Now for Darwin on Thursday, 31 and mostly sunny, and much the same for the weekend. A bit warmer, 33 for Friday, 32 for Saturday, 33 for Sunday. The rest of the NT for tomorrow. And Catherine, 33 and mostly sunny. In Tennant Creek, a bit windy, 24 the maximum, 13 overnight. It's going to be cold in Alice Springs. 1 degree is the forecast minimum. Morning frost, not surprising, and a maximum tomorrow of 19 degrees. Through the Lassiter, temperatures in the low 20s and sunny. Sunny also through the Tanami, with temperatures in the mid to high 20s, and sunny conditions forecast for the Tanami. There you go. Paul's now the one-armed paper hanger doing his job. And right after this, we'll introduce you to Mike Fescheck, who was the CEO of Grand Carers SA.
1: Are there any winners in the cost of living crisis? What's causing the algal bloom?
2: Questions. They've never been more important. So the one thing we'll never question is our duty to keep asking. ABC News, keep asking.
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0: Wow, just shy of 400 text messages in 5 minutes. That's a fair effort. Okay, so Paul is now going to work. He will set up a random number generator, make the parameters necessary, and he'll tell me what number in a minute. What did you come up with, Paul? 161. Okay, right, so he now has to count. I love this. He now has to count all the way from when we opened to 161. And as soon as we know, we'll let you know who the winner is. Now, this is a really, it's very much an unknown government-funded entity that looks after a really important sector of the community. It's called Grand Carers SA. The CEO is Mike Fezcik. It's a small, it's not-for-profit. It does get some government funding. And basically, they support mainly grandparents who are in a position where they are looking after young children. That might be their grandchildren. And it might be an informal or a formal arrangement. Hello, Mike Fezcik. Thank you for coming in.
5: Well, thank you for inviting me. I'm really pleased.
0: Now, can you just, in a more sort of professional way, just define exactly what Grand Carers SA is and who you help?
5: Yeah, well, I actually think you did a great job about half an hour ago when I was listening to you, and I think you took the wind out of my sails to some degree. We are a small not-for-profit. We do receive some funding from the state government, and we support primarily informal kinship carers, and I'll explain in a minute what the difference between informal and formal carers are. We came into existence 24 years ago. It's our 25th anniversary next year, and basically a small group of grandparents who were full-time carers of their children because the parents were not able to or not allowed to look after the children anymore. It was their job now to raise the children at a time of life where they didn't expect it or could afford it. Mm. So they sort of got together, banded together, and then gradually the organisation grew. We became incorporated about 20 years ago, and I was the first paid employee. It was always volunteer run up until 4 years ago when I started. We're now still a small not-for-profit with three employees. We've got a social worker on secondment from the state government, and we support about 1,000 of our registered clients, and the majority of our clients, because of our history, are grandparents. About 95% of our clients are grandparents. About 95% of those are women, and about 40% of those are women who live on their own with the children, don't have a partner. So at a time of life, the average age of our clients is 65. Mm. Our oldest client is 84.
0: Looking after young children.
5: Looking after young children. We've just had an 82-year-old great-aunt who has taken on her 2.5-year-old great-niece.
0: Wow.
5: I can't even imagine where she starts.
0: No.
5: And this is a lady who is not physically that well either and is looking after a very, very young child.
0: Look, without being too invasive, is this a choice she made or a choice that was made for her?
5: Oh, quite often the choice is made for them, because there's no alternative. A lot of our clients get the children through one of three ways. Either they rescue the children from the parents hand the children over, or the Department of Child Protection remove the children from the parents and look for a place of safety. More often than not, that's a relative. More often than that, that's a grandparent. Mm. And turn up on the doorstep and say, here's a couple of children, look after them and we'll put them in care. It's not really a choice.
0: No. And faced with that option as a grandparent, the answer is obvious, isn't it?
5: Yeah.
0: Yeah. Yeah. Okay, so we talked about formal and informal.
5: Yeah.
0: Can you explain the difference?
5: Certainly. So formal is where there is an order, a legislative instrument, like a guardianship order, which has been obtained either through the youth court or through the family courts. They are supported by the state government. So those are formal kinship carers. When you hear the government talk about the number of children that are in out-of-home care, and they talk about 4,800, I think it is at the moment, children that are in out-of-home care. That's the formal side of things. That's mm-hmm. the children who are there under a legislative instrument.
0: Yes.
5: and the carers, and it might be grandparents, because some of our clients are formal carers. The carers have got formal rights to look after the children and make decisions for the children, about the children. Two-thirds of our clients are what we call informal carers. So that's where it's done under an informal arrangement. There's no legislative guardianship order or a legislative instrument governing that. It's done through a family arrangement, or it's done through an arrangement with DCP having removed the children and placed the children with them, but with no legislative powers behind that. So the difficulty they have, there are two main difficulties. They're not recognised in law. So they're not actually a carer as far as the legislation is concerned. The Care Recognition Act doesn't recommend them, despite a review that recommended that they should have been.
0: So I don't mean to interrupt you, but can they make legal decisions on behalf of the children?
5: Yeah.

0: That's such a grey area. Generally, no. Generally, they are not for an awful lot of things, for whether it be education, whether it be health. I've had discussions with a dentist, dental SA. I've had discussions about access to spectacles, all those sorts of things, access to the school card, to school. We've had recently a difficulty in getting a child who had moved in with the grandparents, and we had some difficulties because the child had to move schools because of where the grandparent lived, getting them registered into the school without the parents' authority. But the parents, unfortunately, were not in a physical or mental situation where they could give that authority.
1: Mm.
0: But it was an informal arrangement, so the school, we've actually crossed that bridge now, and that's all worked out.
1: Okay.
0: We do have those difficulties, and a lot of our clients do face those difficulties on a daily basis. The other thing that they don't get from the government, apart from recognition, is they don't get any funding. They don't get any allowances at all from the state government. So a formal carer, the average for a formal carer is about $48,000 per child per annum. Our carers who are informal get zero.
1: I can't even begin to imagine how difficult that would be, because often this would be grandparents who obviously are retired, who their only income might be the age pension.
0: Yeah, that's right.
1: Children are expensive. Anyone who's had kids knows that children are expensive.
0: Absolutely. And that's why the government, and I've got no axe to grind about formal carers getting an average of $48,000. Mm. They deserve every cent of that. But our clients also deserve to be recompensed for taking children out of the child protection system, making sure that they've got nurtured and they've got safe homes and that they're properly looked after. We've asked the government, been asking the government for the last couple of years to provide an allowance for informal grandparent carers. And the reason we said grandparent carers is because there's precedent set in West Australia. In West Australia, they have a scheme where informal grandparent carers get $1,000 per child per annum. Now, $1,000 per child per annum isn't an awful lot of money, but it's $1,000 per child per annum more than our clients are getting at the moment.
1: Yeah, okay. So it almost makes it impossible for you to be an advocate for these people, doesn't it?
0: It makes it very difficult. Yeah. I mean, we are a small organisation. I spend an awful lot of my time trying to persuade various politicians and various important people within the sector that this is a cause that's worth fighting and it's something that should be changed. I've had a couple of very constructive discussions with the current Minister for Child Protection, Alice Rolls, who totally gets it, and I'm not sure where that's going to go in the future, but I've had some really good discussions with her. But I had really good discussions with her predecessor as well, and
1: yes,
0: we didn't get anything out of that.
1: Yeah, it's all very well to talk about it,
0: yeah,
1: but action would certainly be preferable, wouldn't it?
0: Yeah.
1: Do you have a role to play in potentially getting those clients who are deemed to be informal into the court system where they can actually then go on to have a more formal arrangement with the kids that they're looking after?
0: We don't have a formal role. We do refer clients to different agencies that can support them. We don't have the resources or the staff to formally support them. But it's a very expensive process. We have a client recently who spent $130,000 to get her own grandchild to get a guardianship order over her so that she remained with her because of the situation that the parents were in. And it's quite common to hear totals of $30,000, $40,000, $50,000, $60,000. This was a lady who basically spent her superannuation.
1: So let me get this clear here, Mike. So in many cases, these would be older people who are faced with a choice of either looking after their grandchildren or the prospect of the kids going to state care. Mm. We know what the answer is going to be. And then they are penalised because they then want to formalise that arrangement so that they are recognised as the guardians, I suppose, is the right word, of these children, so they can make decisions on their behalf, mm-hmm, and so they can guide them into adulthood.
0: That's right.
1: But to do that, if they haven't come through the court system, it's going to be tens of thousands of dollars to achieve that.
0: Yeah. And 30% of our clients have had their children for 10 years or more. So this is not just

0: I mean, some people think when we talk about informal care, is that we're talking about looking after them on a weekend or a Wednesday and
1: no,
0: handing the children back. This is about raising children from... Mm. We've got one client who's is on one of our videos that's on our website.
1: Mm.
0: She's been looking after Mia. I can mention their names. Mia is now 13. She's been looking after her since she was 3 days old.
1: What?
0: And that's not uncommon. That is far from uncommon. And there's no support. We are funded by the government. It's not a huge amount. It's less than half the cost of one child in residential care that we get from the state government.
1: Mm.
0: Now, I'm not decrying that because they've just given us a small increase, but we are funded by the government. We're also funded by other philanthropic organisations as well. And we try to provide some advice, opportunities, some social opportunities, and also some financial opportunities through our philanthropic organisations who support buying things like school shoes and school uniform, because that's not funded by the state government.
1: Mm. Look, if you've just joined this conversation at 9:07, you listen to ABC Radio across South Australia and through the Northern Territory. I'm speaking with Mike Fezcik, who is the CEO of Grand Carers SA. And to be honest, I didn't realise the magnitude of the job before Mike started explaining it to me. And I'm a bit gobsmacked that there are circumstances, because it seems to me that if you've reached retirement age and you have achieved the ultimate goal of raising children so they can go off and be independent adults. I mean, that's our role mm-hmm. as a parent, is to raise independent adults. And they then find themselves in circumstances, and I don't want to go into any of that because I'm sure that there's some pretty awful circumstances where they are simply deemed not capable of looking after their own children. And so the grandparents take over that role. So you can imagine there would be an element from the grandparents of, hang on, I've been through this already. You know, I've done my job and I've got to do it again. But you can't outwardly display that, because the only thing you can display to the children that you're looking after is love
0: yep.
1: and support.
0: Yep.
1: So you've got to internalise a lot of pretty deep emotions there, don't you?
0: Not only that, they're suffering grief, our grandparents, because they've got the grief of what's happened to their own children.
1: To their own children,
0: put
1: yeah.
0: them in their own situation. They've got the grief of not being grandparents anymore.
1: No, that's right, they're parents again.
0: Yeah, because they're parents again. And
1: yeah.
0: if they've got other grandchildren, how did they manage that situation when they've got their other grandchildren around, but they're the parents to the other, to one, two, maybe even five children? I mean, that's not uncommon either.
1: Mm.
0: So there's a lot of grief, there's a lot of guilt, there's the intra-family issues that go on, and yet they're doing their best to bring up children in a safe and nurturing environment.
1: What support can you offer to those grandparents who are going through that range of emotions?
0: So we have one of the things that we have are what we call our villages, which are peer support groups across South Australia. We've got them in 12 locations across South Australia. They meet monthly and the clients come together and they can talk about their situation. They can breach their isolation because they become very isolated because they're looking after children and their peers aren't.
1: Mm.
0: And we also do workshops where we can provide information that supports them, everything from dealing with cybercrime to dealing with behavioural issues.
1: Mm.
0: And we try to put different events on. So we try to connect the clients socially, reduce their isolation and try to help their challenges as well. We have a telephone helpline, and then we also have this fund which supports the cost of things like, as I mentioned, anything to do with education and development. So it might be a dance lesson, it might be buying a trumpet, it might be buying a guitar, it might be footy boots, whatever
1: yeah.
0: it might be.
1: Things that happen when you have children.
0: Yeah.
1: Yeah.
0: yeah.
1: Well, Mike, I sincerely hope that your conversations in the future with the relevant minister bear fruit.
0: Thank you. I hope so too.
1: I really do, because clearly what you do is very important. And any support that can be offered, whether it be financial or emotional support to those grandparents who are in a circumstance where they're looking after the children of their children, is going to be very important. So, Mike,
0: absolutely.
1: I hope our paths cross again. And
0: thank
1: you for a lot of very generous feedback on our text line for the work you do. So it's obviously very much appreciated. So thank you, Mike.
0: That's great to see you. Thank you.
1: Thank you so much for coming in. Mike Fezcik, who is the CEO of Grand Carers SA. We are about 2 minutes away from the news at 9 o'clock. And Paul Kish has done it. He's done it. He's counted 161 in, and he's come up with Mandy and Murray Bridge. Hello, Mandy.
2: Hi, Spence. How are you going?
1: I'm going 161 is going to be a very important number in your life, isn't it?
2: I can't believe it. I was like, oh, my God. I actually thought when the phone was ringing, because my little boy's on camp, and I was like, uh-oh, I'm going to have to go and get him at this time.
1: Yeah.
2: But it was you guys.
1: So okay, so now you can take your little boys to the show.
2: Yeah,
1: and the admission fee is taken care of. Oh, that is just lovely. Hey, as a matter of interest, Mandy, how do you listen? Do you listen via the analog service or via the app or digital radio? How do you listen?
2: Via the app.
1: Via the app.
2: Yeah. Yep.
1: So you are exactly the person we were aiming to please here.
2: Yeah, we can.
1: Yeah, you are the one who was disadvantaged by the fact that the app is about a minute behind real time.
2: Yeah, and it just worked out perfect. Thank you so much.
1: Oh,
2: I always have you. And Spence, it sounds weird, but I always have my mobile next to my ear, and I'm always listening all through the night.
1: Oh, wow.
2: While I'm lying in bed.
1: Oh, good grief! You can get help for that, you know, Mandy.
2: Yeah. it's so good. You're so lucky for me. That's wicked. Thank you.
1: Okay. So 161 is now an important number in your life, Mandy. I don't know if Paul's got your details yet, but I'll put you back to him. And
2: he has.
1: And enjoy the show. All right.
2: Yeah. Thanks.
1: Thank you so much. And then well done, Mandy. Yeah. In fact, the final count in 5 minutes, 390 text messages for those trying to. I think. Do you want to do that again tomorrow, Paul? Oh, I think I already know the answer to that. Actually, tomorrow, being Thursday, we would normally just be broadcasting to our analog and digital audience. But tomorrow night, for some reason, I think it's because there might be an AFLW game on, but there's no AFL game tomorrow night, which means that this program, rather than just being on digital and on the ABC Listen app, will be on all the regular services. So we'll do the quiz again. We'll try and get another family pass for the quiz as well. Catch you after the news, 9 o'clock.
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4: News, I'm Thanmaya Navada. Housing researchers say the federal opposition's proposed overhaul of the National Construction Code isn't going to deliver more houses on its own. Liberal housing spokesperson Andrew Bragg has vowed to slash the code from over 2,000 pages to 80 if elected, saying the current rules make new builds too expensive. RMIT professor Ron Wakefield says simplifying the code isn't unreasonable, but there are other things to address in housing production, such as volatility in the workforce.
5: One of the questions to Senator Bragg was around apprentices and trade training. We're not addressing that in any way. And I think in times when the industry is struggling, those tradespeople leave and go and work in infrastructure. They're very slow to come back when we hit a boom, and so then the industry system can't cope.
4: Human rights groups in Israel have appealed for urgent help for two Palestinian families who've been trapped by Israeli settlers in their homes in the occupied West Bank. The BBC's Yolande Nell reports.
6: Extremist settlers from a nearby outpost set up a new base by two Palestinian homes in the village of Kusra, south of Nablus, on Sunday. They cut off the power and water supply and stopped seven people living inside, including two young girls, from entering or leaving. After the Palestinian families initially called the Israeli military for help, soldiers were filmed praying with the settlers at the structure they'd erected. 2 days later, the army allowed an ambulance to take away one Palestinian child for medical treatment and deliver food. An Israeli military statement described recent actions by Israeli civilians in the area as illegal, reprehensible, and unacceptable.
4: The publication of an AI-generated illustration in a major Victorian masthead has prompted concerns about the future of political cartoons. A Herald Sun article about changes from new Premier Ben Carroll was today accompanied by an AI cartoon depicting him clearing the barnacles of debt and former premiers off the side of a ship. Deputy President of the Australian Cartoonist Association, David Blumenstein, says he's worried AI will exacerbate the existing decline in the use of political political cartoons.
7: Easier to dictate the political line of the illustrations in your media outlet if human didn't have to actually make the things. If an identifiable person with an identifiable point of view didn't create the thing.
4: The Herald Sun has been contacted for comment. A man on the New South Wales mid-north coast has pleaded guilty to charges related to the so-called sextortion of a minor. Penny Burfitt with the details.
8: Police allege a 31-year-old man arrested at Safety Beach in October 2024 was grooming a 15-year-old girl he met online and threatened to distribute violent and sexually compromising videos of her. The man appeared via video link in Coffs Harbour local court yesterday as the Crown agreed to withdraw 8 of the original 18 charges. His defence agreed for 4 of the 10 remaining charges to be taken into account during sentencing. The man has pleaded guilty to using the carriage service to groom, harm, solicit and make available child abuse material and a charge of offending against a mentally impaired child. He will be sentenced in September.
4: Guy Sebastian's former manager, Titus Day, has apologised after admitting he failed to pay money owed to the singer, even after the two parted ways over a financial dispute in 2017. The pairs reached a confidential settlement after a long-running legal saga, which saw Day sentenced to 4 years prison for embezzling $600,000 of the pop star's money before the conviction was quashed on appeal. In a statement, Day says he became a poor steward of Sebastian's income. Sebastian says he's now willing to put aside his civil claim against his former manager, forgive and move on. Former rugby league and rugby union star Brian Smith has died of cancer at the age of 59. John O'Wakeley reports.
9: Smith played 6 rugby union tests for Australia and 9 for Ireland and also played in the NRL for Balmain and Eastern Suburbs. He also coached rugby union in several countries and served as Australia's sevens coach. Smith was once described by former Wallabies coach Alan Jones as one of the world's most gifted players. He's being remembered by Wallabies prop Angus Bell, who was coached by the Crosscode star at GPS and New South Wales schoolboys level when the emerging front rower was only 16. Bell says he was a great bloke, a great father and a great coach.
4: And Socceroo and new Melbourne City signing Awer Mabil says part of the reason he's returning to the A-League is to help grow the game in Australia. The 30-year-old forward comes to Melbourne on a 3-year deal after having spent more than a decade over in Europe. 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
1: 9:05. Here on 891 ABC Adelaide, South Australia, Broken Hill. Via text, Hannah says, "Hi, Spence, such an interesting and moving conversation," referring to the conversation we just had with Mike Fescheck before the news. He is CEO of Grand Carers SA. She goes on to say, "I had the pleasure of chatting with a lady on a flight back from Sydney last week. She was on her way to Adelaide to take custody of her newborn great-grandchild, who was being removed by Child Protection Services at birth. She was very stressed. Can you imagine having to raise a great-grandchild?" No, I can't. "Thanks for your great segment," says Hannah. And Hannah, thank you so much for making contact as well. By the way, if you want further details and if you'd like to know more about the work of Grand Carers SA, they do have a website. It's an easy one to get to. It's just Grand Carers, all one word, plural, .au, okay? Oh, I'm in trouble with James now. That was my phone binging. it's grandcarers.au. No .com, no .net or anything like that? Wow. Grandcarers.au is the number, website you can go to, and it'll give you further details to what they do. And if you think you can be of any assistance, whether it's as a volunteer or as a donator, there is a number you can call as well, which is 8212-1937. 8212-1937. 9:07 is the time. Shortly, we are going to meet someone who is described as an accidental artist. But I've got to tell you, he's very talented and his work is selling all around the world. His name is

Ashvin Harrison. And he was actually born in Adelaide, in Elizabeth to be specific, moved all over the place. When he was three, he lived in Mackay, then Townsville, then Brisbane and Logan, moved to Toowoomba at 16, changed school 8 times, dropped out in grade 10 to become an apprentice chef, eventually dropped out again in year 12 to work in hairdressing. He did okay in school, picked things up quite easily, and nowadays he works as an artist who does, I'll get him to explain exactly what he does, but let's just call it energetic, the way I've watched a few of his videos, the way he puts art together, and amazingly talented. The detail in his drawing in particular is really special. So shortly, Ashvin Harrison, originally from Adelaide, will join us to talk about his journey into the art world. On our way there, this is Oasis.

0: Oasis, that's Wonderwall, here on 891 ABC Adelaide, South Australia, Broken Hill. 105.7 ABC Radio Darwin and the Northern Territory. Right through the west of New South Wales on the ABC Listen app, on digital radio, and wherever you choose to be at any given time, particularly when you're using the ABC Listen app. You know, just listening to the lyrics of that song, Maybe You're the One That's Going to Save Me, that kind of resonates, I think, a little bit with our next guest, who's Ashvin Harrison, who was born in Adelaide. And I can't help but get the feeling that maybe art saved Ashvin Harrison. Hello, Ashvin. How are you?
1: Good. How are you, Spence?
0: Is that a fair comparison?
1: Yeah, I reckon. I think you're right. I think it did. It kept me pretty well sane for the most part.
0: Yeah. Because, I mean, anything... this, you're one of these guys that anything could have happened in your life. Because how many jobs have you had?
1: Oh, I think 31 when I counted.
0: Yeah.
1: Yeah, 31.
0: 30. And how old are you?
1: 42.
0: Wow.
1: Yeah. I couldn't sit still for very long. I felt like if I got into a job, I needed to try something different the next year.
0: Yeah.
1: Yeah.
0: Okay. But you've found something in art that can keep you motivated all the time, haven't you?
1: Yeah, I think that it also calms me. So it's a nice balance of being motivated and feeling energetic about what I do, but keeps me calm just painting and brushing.
0: All right. Well, do you want to just sort of, you know, give us the potted history of Ashvin Harrison, who was actually born about 6 kilometres from the studio that I'm talking in at the moment?
1: Oh, really?
0: Yeah.
1: You're in Elizabeth?
0: Yeah. Well, we're in Collinswood. Elizabeth's not too far, but where were you born? The Lyme McEwen?
1: I was born like Elizabeth Vale, I think it's called. I can't remember now.
0: Okay, but you don't know what hospital.
1: Still there?
0: You don't. Oh yeah, yeah, yeah. You don't know what hospital you were born in?
1: Doesn't matter. That's a big question.
0: Yeah, no, because the Lyme McEwen's not too. Oh, maybe 10 km from here, something like that. So it's not too far away. But you left when you were young, didn't you?
1: Yeah, I think 3, maybe 4. I'm not too sure, but yeah, around that age, went up to Mackay.
0: Hmm.
1: Complete opposite side.
0: Yeah, I reckon. You know, there's some parallels between you and me. You went to 8 schools.
1: Yeah.
0: Yeah, me too.
1: Oh, really?
0: Yeah.
1: Whereabouts did you go?
0: I went to states. I went to 2 in Adelaide, then 4 in. Three in Adelaide, then 4 in Adelaide in England, and then one more in Adelaide, and then

0: jumped in and out of school, didn't you?
1: Yeah, so my dad wasn't too fussed on schooling, just a different perspective on things in life. Some parents are probably not meant to be parents, but I'll just leave it at that.
0: Yeah, okay.
1: Anyway,
0: that kind of follows on from the last conversation we had, by the way, Ashford.
1: Oh, good. Actually, maybe I don't want to know.
0: You don't want to know.
1: I dropped out, kind of forced out at 15, and I took a job as a kitchen hand. And then the head chef was like, "You're good, mate. You're a hard worker. Want an apprenticeship?" And so got into that and unfortunately got bullied pretty hard. It's not good kind of jumping over people to get an apprenticeship before others in line. I couldn't take it when I was 15. So I convinced my dad to get me back into school, and then didn't last long again, went into hairdressing.
0: Ah. Wow, that's quite a change from scrubbing pots to looking after people's hair. That is quite a change, yeah. And you actually were one of the first people that were employed by Google Maps, going around mapping streets and houses, weren't you?
1: Yeah, I was the first one. So I think I was about a week out of finishing my university degree. So I went in as a tertiary prep admission, and then I finished my degree. And the week before, Google called up and they said, "Come down to Sydney and take a job." And I had never been on a plane yet, so that was exciting. Rocked up, kind of expecting there to be an empty warehouse and something dodgy going on, and it was all fake. But no, it was real. And drove around Australia for ages.
0: Yeah, and you would have got to, so mainly around Sydney, or where did you do it?
1: Oh, I the whole of Australia and New Zealand.
0: What? For Google Maps?
1: Yeah, for years. So I did that 2007, 2008, 2009, a part of 2010, and then I went back in 2013 for a bit. And I'd often have another job on the side when I was working for Google too.
0: Yeah. Did you do any of the Google mapping in Adelaide?
1: Yeah. The original? Yeah, 2007. So no, 2008, sorry. So around June or July.
0: Okay. All right. So we...
1: Is there a mistake?
0: No.
1: Did you find a mistake?
0: No. I'm sure not. Mind you.
1: Because I can't fix it. Sorry. It's done.
0: it's in the past.
1: Yeah,
0: So we've got into, you know, modern day Ashvin. And at some stage, I mean, because you're clearly somebody who picks things up quite quickly. You are an absorber of information. And
1: definitely.
0: And I reckon that's probably as a consequence of going to so many schools. Because one of the things I often say to people going to so many schools is that you are forced to make new friends because you didn't make any old, you know, you didn't make any long-term friends at school.
1: No.
0: And also you were forced to absorb things and regurgitate them quite quickly.
1: Yeah, definitely.
0: Which is pretty well what I do for a living now. So I get the impression that's the sort of thing that you're good at.
1: Yeah, I had never thought of it in that way. I think you're right. Jumping from school to school, you instantly have to fit in.
0: Yeah.
1: And I was able to always fit in. And it wasn't like I was in a particular cool group or a particular side. I just was everyone's friend. Kind of the weird guy, but everyone's friend, and I could sit wherever I wanted. And I think that ability to be able to work out things quickly.
0: Yeah, here's the new kid.
1: Yeah, it does work.
0: Yeah, because the new kid can feel like a real loner, can't he?
1: Pretty quick. Yeah.
0: Okay, I've got to talk about your art. I don't even know how to describe it because you put some really, really interesting videos together as to the way you're putting things. And your freestyle drawing is beautiful.
1: Thank you.
0: It is super good. I really, really like it. So how did this all come to pass?
1: Well, my granddad, like, he was the only person I had contact with at the time in my family. He died in 2012, and I was doing music and doing gigs and all that sort of stuff, and it went flat. And so I turned to doing just drawing and painting with charcoal, and just for a bit of relaxation and trying to work through grief. And before I knew it, it kind of developed, and I became pretty good at it. And people wanted to buy it. I was surprised, and it just took off from there.
0: Did you have any formal lessons?
1: No, I just taught myself.
0: Right. The level of detail I'm going to get you to

0: explain just what you do. So you initially come up with a really detailed drawing, and then you embellish it with sprays of colour. How do you do that, and how do you determine if it's finished?
1: Yeah, well, I actually paint with the charcoal. So it's with paint brushes, which makes it more, I guess, if I did a drawing on paper, I wouldn't be able to put paint over it because the paper would crinkle. So I started painting with the charcoal, like charcoal dust and paint brushes and makeup brushes on canvas. And then I seal it. So it's photorealistic detail now that I've developed. Once I've done that, I splash acrylics with different mediums all over it, hoping for the best. And I guess that's kind of the unknown of life, the fun of life, the things that, you know, we can be all planned and focused in life with the precision of charcoal, for example. And then the unknowing what's going to happen tomorrow is sometimes the most enjoyable parts of life, you know, walking down some random street on your holiday, getting lost. Those are the stories you come back and talk about. So I do that with my art. You know, I don't know what's going to happen with the colour. I just hope for the best. And, it turns out. And maybe it doesn't turn out, but I just find it. And eventually I stop. I don't know when.
0: I really, because you can tell I've watched a couple of your videos, which are very good, by the way.
1: Thank you.
0: You then, when you've finished and sealed the initial very detailed drawing, you then mask, you know, you use masking tape on the drawing.
1: Yeah, yeah.
0: And that then gives you the freedom to splash paint pretty well wherever you like, doesn't it?
1: Yeah, pretty much. When I first started, the tape wasn't so good. So I was using cheap stuff.
0: Yeah, yeah.
1: So things would go pretty bad. But, yeah, now I use good tape, and I do have the freedom to just go to town and see what happens.
0: Right. What's the most expensive piece you've sold, Ashvin?
1: Somewhere around 50,000 Australian dollars. I think I've sold three or four of that price. One in, there was two last year in Miami, one in Malta, one in Australia. Yeah.
0: Good grief. Does that blow your mind?
1: Saying that loud, yeah. Just then.
0: Because mine is officially blown.
1: I just work and just create, and I don't really think about it.
0: Yeah.
1: It just happens, yeah.
0: Yeah.
1: But it is crazy, isn't it?
0: Well, yeah. I mean, how do you determine the value of a piece of art? That's the issue here, isn't it? I guess the value is what somebody is prepared to pay.
1: Yeah, well, the thing, like my first artwork, well, actually I swapped for a lasagna, but the next one I sold for $69.
0: 51?
1: $69 the next one I sold for.
0: Yeah, yeah.
1: So, you know, I don't know how much a lasagna is down, but it's more than, $69 is more.
0: Yeah, it's a little bit more. Yeah.
1: And then it just went up as demand went up, and, you know, when I find that I'm sold out and I can't keep up and I'm stressed, the price has to go up, otherwise I just end up a mess. So it's just supply demand, really. I guess that's the same with most things, isn't it?
0: Are you commissioned, or is most of what you do out of your own head?
1: Most of what I do is out of my head. I don't accept every commission now, but when I was starting out, I would take anything. I would draw someone's leg and that's it, or something simple, you know, but now it has to be my actual style. What I'm passionate about.
0: Yeah. And so you turn your originals into prints, which obviously you sell for less. How do you market them? Where do you sell to?
1: Oh, yeah. So originally I was selling prints on demand with print companies that would give me a royalty payment, and they do all the hard work. And they sold all around the world. A big one in Europe is selling really big. And then I decided in 2023 to take control of my prints. And I wanted them to be a bit more, exclusive and museum quality. I want them all to be just absolutely the best, the highest grade prints anyone can have. And it also means it's a true collector item for people. So now it's sold direct out of my studio.
0: Okay. And you get somebody else to do the print, or you do that yourself?
1: I do the files. because I'm so particular about it. It needs to be 100% done. And I print it and check it as well. But then I have a studio manager who does the stretching and all the packaging and all that sort of stuff.
0: What's the biggest piece you've done?
1: Inches, how do I, centimetres? Sorry, could convert quickly. 2.8 metres.
0: Oh, wow. I did not anticipate that. And where did that go?
1: Singapore. Yeah, that was huge.
0: Oh,
1: it was a ballet.
0: Oh, yeah.
1: That took me ages.
0: Ashford, and you play the trumpet, the guitar, the bass, the drums. You like to play the piano as well. I mean, it's a cliche to say there's many strings to your bow, but it's true, isn't it?
1: Yeah. 6 strings for the guitar. Yeah.
0: Mate, it's been such a pleasure to talk to you. And I'm really thrilled for you that you have found your purpose. And not many people can say that, can they?
1: I think we're all searched, don't we? And as long as everyone just keeps searching, though, that's what makes life fun.

0: Mate, it's been such a pleasure to talk to you. And I'm, you know what, I'm really thrilled for you that you have found your purpose. And not many people can say that, can they?
1: I think we're all searched, don't we? And as long as everyone just keeps searching, though, that's what makes life fun. You can find it when you remember that guy overseas in the UK. I think he was 100 and he walked during COVID.
0: Oh, yes, yes.
1: Yeah, like, and I just looked at him and I thought, that just reminded me, it doesn't matter what age you are, you can do something new, or for the first time at any age.
0: Yeah. Hey, Ashvin, congratulations, mate. You take care.
1: Thank you.
0: Nice to talk to you. Okay, bye for now. Bye. Ashvin Harrison, look him up. He's on the internet. You'll find plenty of videos from him. Ashvin Harrison. You won't regret it. This is appropriate, talking about schools.

0: the amazing Lulu, to Sir with Love. To those who are asking me to repeat our artist friend's name, Ashvin Harrison, A-S-H-V-I-N Harrison. Catch you tomorrow night on all the networks. 9:30.
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5: ABC News, I'm Thanmaya Narvada. A group representing property developers has welcomed the federal opposition's proposal to redesign Australia's building code, saying the current rules are too onerous. Liberal housing spokesperson Andrew Bragg has promised to slash the national construction code from over 2,000 pages to 80 if elected. He wants to turn everything apart from basic safety standards into an optional extra, including accessibility and energy efficiency requirements. CEO of Urban Task Force Australia, Tom Forrest, says complicated regulations are only adding to the cost of new homes.
6: I don't think we should make things mandatory where it increases the cost for every single home. We don't need to make every single home that's ever built in Australia able to be used by people with a disability or able to be used by ageing people.
5: Thousands of food delivery workers across the country are set to receive legally enforceable minimum pay and conditions under a landmark Fair Work

0: Commission ruling. Kaveh Akbari reports.
1: From Monday, workers for delivery app platforms such as Uber Eats and DoorDash will be guaranteed at least $31.30 an hour. The Transport Workers Union has welcomed the decision, saying some gig workers have earned as little as $14 an hour, but driver representatives say the headline rate does not reflect earnings across an entire shift. The minimum only applies to engaged time, from accepting a delivery until it is completed, while waiting for another job or time travelling back is generally unpaid, meaning workers could earn substantially less than the advertised rate. The standards also introduce accident insurance, greater pay transparency, and stronger dispute rights.
0: Israel's army says it's removing Israeli civilians who had illegally seized control of Palestinians' homes and land in Kusra, south of Nablus, in the occupied West Bank. The military says the border police evacuated a tent erected by Israeli civilians near Palestinians' homes and declared it a closed military zone. The residents of the homes say settlers had cut off water and electricity to the house, as well as residents from entering or leaving, keeping some trapped since Sunday. A Tasmanian Supreme Court judge says a former professional cricket player's standing as a sportsperson enabled him to commit sexual abuse against a young person. Scout Wallen with the details.
2: Aaron William Summers was sentenced in the Supreme Court in Hobart today for two counts of the sexual abuse of a young person and one count of grooming. Summers sexually abused a 15-year-old girl in Hobart in 2018 after meeting her at a Hobart Hurricanes cricket game.

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2: Yes, well, hello, and how are you? Philip Clark with you on ABC Radio, local radio right across the country. This is Nightlife. It's terrific to be with you, too. I hope you're travelling well this middle of the week, Wednesday. It's the 12th of August, first hour of the program, 6 past 10. That's Eastern time, 6 past 8 in the West, 24 to 10 in South Australia and the Northern Territory. Shouldn't be any problems about transmitter repairs tonight, so you should be getting us loud and clear everywhere. Right through the country, from top to bottom, east to west, and through the Pacific as well, courtesy of Radio Australia. We're at 6 past 10 in Port Moresby. Excellent to have everybody on board tonight. We're going to talk about food myths in our first hour, if you'd like to have a chat to us. You know, how long can you keep Vegemite, do you reckon? Does honey last forever? Those sorts of, if you've got questions about that, put them to our food expert. We've got a chemist on who knows all about this. So that's in our first hour. 1-300-800-222 is my number. You can text me 0467-922-702. Thanks for that text. Amanda from Newcastle sent me a text about George from Fremantle in the Mighty Challenge. Yeah, well, I feel the same, Amanda. I just wanted to tell you, she says, I'm so disappointed about what happened with George from Fremantle. I think since his first reaction to the AI voice speaking was to swear that he knew exactly what was going on. I feel like I did when I found out Father Christmas wasn't real. I was quick to jump to George's defence earlier, but I know other people, they don't behave. You're very quick to pick it up usually. But George has been one of the regulars. It feels different, so sad. No, I know, Amanda, I do too. I think a lot of people do as well. Anyway, we'll talk about it a bit more later on when we get to the Mighty Challenge. By the way, lots of ways to listen, as you know, on broadcast. 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

0: things that are still in the board's mind, that these upside risks are there. They're not centralised in the forecast because they're very uncertain, but those were the things that the board was discussing today about why we might want to be looking at an increase in interest rates. In the end, we decided to wait for a bit more information, but it's still front of mind.
1: Mm. A range of economists, like those at Goldman Sachs, Bank of America, JP Morgan and the like, have since indicated their thinking is that the next move on interest rates will be down, albeit not until next year. And along with yesterday's rates decision, a range of other reports and predictions have raised concerns about Australia's economy. The ANZ forecast yesterday predicting considerable drops in house values, which we talked about a bit last night. The Commonwealth Bank's full-year profit presentation today showed the bank's profits are up, but mortgage applications are down. And Seek.com reporting on the online job data and its predictions for the coming year. So there's a fair bit around to assist us to make sense of it all. Leading Nightlife News Breakdown again tonight is Michael Pascoe, independent commentator filing for Michael West Media and author of the memoir The Summertime of Our Dreams. Michael, good evening to you. Welcome back.
2: A pleasure to be here, Phil.
1: Now, you keep a pretty close eye on RBA deliberations. Michelle Bullock sounding stern as to the possibility of further rate rises, but a chorus of economists think that's very unlikely. What's your take?
2: To slightly misquote Mandy Rice Davies, she would say that, wouldn't she? Mm. Because the Reserve Bank has, as we've discussed before, it has only got one big blunt tool, interest rates, but it has another one, and that's the jawbone, to try to scare people, to try to talk the nation into behaving without actually having to thump them over the head. And so this cautious note from the Reserve Bank covers the bases, doesn't mean they're going to do it. As the governor said, might. Everyone focuses on the might, that she's still talking tough, but that's not really reflecting what's happening in the economy. And another thing that people have got to remember is that monetary policy takes time to fully react. You know, we see a move in interest rates and, right, your mortgage just went up. But that's not the whole impact. It takes time for that impact to roll through the economy. So we are still feeling, it is still having its impact on the economy, while there are some other factors happening out there that are also making you think, we're not really going gangbusters. To increase rates again could push too far. So let's talk tough, but hopefully not have to hit us.
1: Yes, the ANZ's prognostications about home prices and their fall, might have upset some. I think, as I said yesterday, it's a bit, you need to look at the granular detail of this, though. But Sydney prices, they say, were peak to trough down nearly 15%, Melbourne 13%, and there were considerable downturns expected in other markets too. You had to look at where these downturns were, and they seem to be concentrated in higher-end properties. But what are the other big banks and economists saying about it?
2: There's almost a competition between the bank's economists on who can predict the biggest downturn, and the ANZ is winning at the moment. It's certainly out there. But the other thing, you've got to remember that these are forecasts, and we all know that forecasts are much better made in retrospect rather than looking ahead. So, look, I think it's a brave call by the ANZ. They might be right. I think most economists aren't game to go that far because there are so many moving parts to the economy and to the housing market that make you wonder about these sorts of things. Just by way of example, you know, headlines love a housing crisis, whether it's a crisis of prices going up too much or now, oh my God, prices are going to fall too much. How many people remember that in 2022, 23, housing prices in capital cities fell 8%.
1: Yeah.
2: Now, they haven't fallen that much yet, and they fell faster in 2022 than they have so far this time. So we had that correction of 8%. And I think if you ask the man on the street, do you remember the house correction in 22? They'd say, what house correction? So, and prices, of course, bounced back and went way too high, and so they're coming off. How far they come off, I don't know. The ANZ doesn't know either, but they've stuck a flag up which is a pretty tough one, it will be an

0: issues, progressive issues. So they've come in to make their particular statement, but all it's done is it's mobilised a whole lot of people in opposition to what basically appears to be modern-day fascism in South Australia.
1: Former Chinese Premier Zhu Rongji, a reformer considered to be a key driver of China's economic boom in the 1990s and leading the country into the World Trade Organization, has died at the age of 97. Chinese state media reports he died Wednesday morning local time in Beijing. Once sent to do manual labour after praising reforms in other communist countries, Zhu pushed through sweeping changes as premier.
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3: South Australia's weather for Wednesday. Isolated showers about the southern agricultural area. The slight chance of a thunderstorm about the Flinders Ranges. Adelaide 15, Ceduna 17, Port Lincoln 16, Whyalla 17, Roxby Downs 16, Port Augusta 17, 16 in Port Pirie and Renmark, Mount Gambier 13, Kingscote 16 and Broken Hill 14. 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

0: Yes, well, hello, and how are you? Philip Clark with you on ABC Radio. This is Nightlife. We are right around the country on the local radio network, and good to be with you. It's the third hour of the program. It's 6 past midnight Eastern, 6 past 10 in WA, in South Australia, in the Territory, 24 to midnight. Good to be with you. And coming up in this hour, we've got the Mighty Challenge, 25 questions, 5 categories. Answer question 25 and you will be a winner. Issues of the day in the last hour. Well, there's plenty around today, isn't there? I'd love to talk with you. We will have some time in the last hour to have a chat. I'd love to follow on, just because there were so many unanswered texts following our discussion about food myths earlier tonight. What are your kitchen rules? What are your rules in the kitchen? This was following on from our discussion about never dry your hands on the tea towel, which is something that I do all the time. But anyway, no one was listening to me, and I think my hygiene mark was pretty poor in the kitchen. You might have some different rules. Anyway, that's for the last hour of the program. 1-300-800-222 is the number. Is everybody set and ready? Because you know what? If you are, then so am I. Yes, 25 questions in 5 categories. Our categories tonight are: category number 1, coins and currencies. Coins and currencies. Category number 2, preservation. Category number 3, seafood. Category number 4, the Renaissance or the Renaissance. And category number 5, directors. All right, coins and currencies, preservation, seafood, the Renaissance, and directors. 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You'll get straight through if you want a line. Stewie's already lined up, so let's get him to open the batting for us. Stuart, good evening.
1: G'day, Philip. How you doing?
0: Not bad.
1: How's your eye?
0: Improving.
1: Am I good?
0: No, it's improving. It's improving.
1: That's good.
0: It still looks a bit horrific, but you know, that'll...
1: You get a patch over it?
0: I don't have to. No, I tried that. I really wanted to affect, you know, the black eye patch.
1: Yeah.
0: Yeah, but it's... I found one and put it on, but it's too uncomfortable.
1: Yeah, right.
0: So I don't have to wear it anyway.
1: But are you photophobic? Initially when you had it, was it light sensitive or...?
0: No, it wasn't actually. No. Right. No, it just looks... I mean... You know, up close and personal, as it were, Stuart. It doesn't look that great. But then again, you know what? I don't have to be that. I don't have to. I'm not doing that. I'm talking to people on the radio. So
1: that's good. No, I'm glad your eyes are working all right.
0: Yeah. No. I was checked out by the... now, what are they called? The orthoptist. No, the orthoptist. That's it. They all have technical names. No. Not the...

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2: South Australia's weather for Wednesday. Isolated showers about the southern agricultural area. The slight chance of a thunderstorm about the Flinders Ranges. Adelaide 15, Ceduna 17, Port Lincoln 16, Whyalla 17, Roxby Downs 16, Port Augusta 17, 16 in Port Pirie and Renmark, Mount Gambier 13, Kingscote 16 and Broken Hill 14. 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

0: Yes, well, hello, and how are you? Philip Clark with you on ABC Radio. This is Nightlife, and we are right across the country on the local radio network. It's the last hour of the program, 1:06 Eastern. It's 11:06 in WA, South Australia and the Territory, 24:01. You should be getting us wherever you are. There are no transmission maintenance issues, so that is terrific news. All right, we've got the mighty challenge to finish up in this hour. Then issues of the day, chance for you to have your say about whatever you like. Following on from our discussion about food myths earlier in the program tonight, I wonder what your kitchen rules are, things you don't like other people to be seen doing in the kitchen. 1-300-800-222, or maybe kitchen tips, or how to manage it to get your kitchen proper. Like, what are some hacks? The kitchen hacks. Interested in sharing some wisdom that way too. 1-300-800-222 is the number if you'd like to call. In this, the last hour of the program. All right, we have got only four questions left in a little competition that, as we know, we call
1: the Mighty Challenge.
0: We were up to question number 22. Ted from Holt. Hello, Ted. G'day, Ted. Ted, are you there? No, Ted's not there. I'll put you on hold just in case you've gone to sleep. Well, it's Carl from Winona. Hello, Carl.
2: G'day, mate.
0: Hello. We've got one left in seafood. What's the more colourful and appealing name for the slime head fish?
2: Red Rocky?
0: Not Red Rocky, mate. No, not the Red Rocky. Line's free if you want to grab one. Peter from Brighton Les Sands. G'day, Peter.
3: Yes, g'day.
0: Seafood. What's the more colourful and appealing name for the slime head fish?
3: I'll go for the orange ruffy.
0: Correct. Yes, that's the one we wanted. The orange ruffy.
3: You know, I know nothing about fish. You know how it, can I tell you how I know that?
0: Well, how do you know that?
3: I went into a fishing competition with a mate. He's got his own boat.
0: Mm-hmm.
3: And what happens before you go out is they select the fish, and whoever catches that particular fish wins.
0: Oh, okay.
3: And I caught the orange ruffy.
0: You drew orange ruffy, did you?
3: And when I caught it, right, we're out there and out at Maroubra, they chopped its head off. And so when I went in to get my prize, it was disqualified because it was a mutilated fish.
0: Well, I'm not surprised. Yeah, what on earth did you chop the head off for?
3: Dirty on them because I didn't chop the head off. They did.
0: Oh.
3: And they knew the rules. They're members of the fishing club.
0: You were dudded. You were dudded, Pete.
3: Dudded, all right.
0: Yeah. You were dudded. Hey, question 23. We've got three questions left in directors. Okay. Which New Zealand filmmaker directed Bright Star, The Portrait of a Lady, and In the Cut?
3: Oh, my goodness. I'll just have to say Peter Jackson.
0: Not Peter Jackson. It's a good guess, but it's not correct. Tom in Perth. G'day, Tom.
4: G'day. How you doing?
0: Pretty good. Question number 23. Which New Zealand filmmaker directed Bright Star, The Portrait of a Lady, and In the Cut?
4: I'm not great with directors.
0: No. Okie doke. These are the only questions left. There are three of them. We're in directors. Gabrielle from Brisbane. G'day, Gabrielle.
5: Hi, how are you?
0: Very well. Question 23. Directors. Who directed Point Break? Sorry, no, that's not correct. That's not right. Which New Zealand filmmaker directed Bright Star, The Portrait of a Lady, and In the Cut?
5: Oh,

0: What an artist, Kylie Minogue. What an artist. Hey, Francis Leach is going to look after you after this. He's more fun than I am. G'day, Francis.
1: The one thing I'm not going to do is ask you how you are. Because I know that you're doing well, which is good. I'm glad.
0: Thank you very much for it. I've never been more poorly in my life, Francis. No.
1: Oh, enjoy the weekend that's coming up. We've got fun coming up too this morning, including our four quiz. Yep. If you're a Brady Bunch fan, stick around because I'm going to test your knowledge of the Brady Bunch.
0: Oh, yeah.
1: How would you go, Phil?
0: I would go terribly because I was, as everyone knows, when I was a little kid, we never had telly, so I never got to see it.
1: Well, there's a whole adventure out there waiting for you this weekend. As the kids would say, you could binge watch the Brady Bunch. There, I've sorted your weekend
0: for you. I could do that, couldn't I? Yeah, that's right. Thank you.
1: See ya.
0: See you, mate. Francis Leach will look after you. You and I will talk tomorrow. Here's the news.
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0: Yeah, I do remember. Yeah, he does a great campaign over all these years. Laurie Lawrence.
1: The great, the one and only. They broke the mold, Laurie Lawrence. Absolutely. And that was after Duncan Armstrong broke the world record in the men's 200-metre freestyle in the final to win the gold medal in Seoul in 1988. And, yeah, mission accomplished for Laurie. What a great moment that was. Still sends a tingle down the spine. OK, so you've got one question right, the Australian sport question. World War One, the Brady Bunch or the Arts for your second one?
0: I'll go Australian sports again.
1: I know you can't. So the rule is you've got to move to a different topic. You can't. The rule is you've got to go to a different topic after you answer one question. You have to pick something from a different topic.
0: Okay. Well, I've seen a lot of reruns back in the day of the Brady Bunch, so we'll have a go at that.
1: Okay, why don't we do that? Have a listen to this moment from the Brady Bunch. This is a moment from the Brady Bunch, and you need to be able to tell me something about it. You need to have a moment. Tell me who Ellis, the Brady family housekeeper, is talking to or talking with in this clip.
2: Come on, Alice. What have you got against bowling balls?
3: They're just not sentimental.
2: Oh, well, now that might hold true for your ordinary run-of-the-mill bowling balls. But this is a match set, his and hers.
3: And that's about as romantic a gift as a year's supply of chalk for their fingers.
2: As it turns out, chalk was second on my list. Now, listen, Alice. You can holler about my always being late, gripe about the high prices of my meat, hate my neckties, but when it comes to bowling, you got to have a little respect.
1: Who is that having a bit of a Barney with Alice in the Brady Bunch?
0: Well, I gather it's the butcher.
1: What was his name?
0: Sam.
1: That is Sam right, the Sam the Butcher. Yes, indeed it was. Who loved his bowling and bought their friends his and hers bowling ball matching set for their wedding present. Well, you reckon you'd get away with that one yourself?
0: No.
1: And neither did he in the end anyway. All right, so you've got to join Trev in the prize pool. You've got to answer one more, and you can go with the Arts or World War One.
0: World War One I'll struggle with, so I'll go with the Arts.
1: The Arts. Okay, here we go. Which famous expressionist painting was purchased by the National Gallery of Australia in 1973, causing a major furore right across the country? Still there in the gallery now as the prize piece to go and visit.
0: I've got no prize.
1: It caused a major controversy at the time because the government spent $1.3 million purchasing this work and everyone said, what a waste of money. And now it's a major tourist attraction. People come from all over the world to visit. Do you know the name of the painting?
0: I don't know the name of the painting, but can I give you a description maybe?
1: Yeah.
0: Would it be maybe the melted socks?
1: No. Good on you, Jeff. Good to play, though, and do it again with us next week.
0: Okay. Thanks, mate.
1: Thanks, buddy. 1-300-800-222 to play. 1-300-800-222 is the number, or 0437-774-774 if you want to send through a message on the SMS. And Leroy in Penrith knows what it is. I wonder if he's gone to visit. Hello, Betty in Dapto. How are you?
4: Oh, good. Thanks. How are you?
1: I am well. Now, did you remember when this painting was bought back in 1973 and everyone was saying, what are we doing spending our money on this?
4: I think it's Blue Poles.
1: It is Blue Poles by Jackson Pollock.
5: The Australian government buys Blue Poles for its brand new National Art Gallery in Canberra.
6: The idea that it would actually come to Australia just seemed impossible.
7: How is Australia going to receive a painting of this sort?
8: It's just scribble.
9: I mean, a dog could do that.
10: And I do hope the Australian people will not feel that we have played a hoax on them.
11: Whitlam was under fire for having spent all his money on art.
12: Gough likes excitement and trouble.
13: And the mere fact that this painting was being opposed by recessive, backward-looking people was enough for Gough.
14: I don't know where Gough Whitlam is right now, but I would think he may be chortling over this.
15: I'm not one to say I told you so, but I'm right.
1: There he is, Gough Whitlam, many years later claiming victory over Blue Poles. Have you gone to see Blue Poles, Betty?
4: I haven't seen it, no. I was wondering who the Prime Minister...
1: Australian dollars at the time, which is... It was a fair chunk of change, but Blue Poles is now worth 380 times that.
4: Are you in enjoying being with us and

0: guilty, they will be revealed under this promised new law. So you can see it is creating a political problem in Victoria. And here's an example of the government moving to try and fix it, and I say rightly so.
1: Richard Baker from the Conspiracy Cabal podcast, thank you for joining us here on ABC Radio Overnights. Love the pod, catch it soon. But right now it's time for the latest from the ABC newsroom.
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0: I told the court he saw Mr. Young shoot his family and that he was also shot in the stomach following a dispute. During cross-examination today, barrister Anthony Kimmins questioned Mr. Tai about his relationship with his former partner, his previous drug usage and a previous charge of obstructing a police officer. The trial continues.
1: Ex-Wallabies and Ireland Rugby Union international and rugby league player Brian Smith has died of cancer at the age of 59. The cross-code footballer played 6 rugby tests for Australia and 9 for Ireland, the first player and the only player so far to represent both. He also played for Balmain and Eastern Suburbs in rugby league.
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3: South Australia's weather for Wednesday, isolated showers about the southern agricultural area, the slight chance of a thunderstorm about the Flinders Ranges. 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
0: This is where we get to talk about anything that you want to talk about, that you've been reading in the news or you've got an opinion on. Give us a call, 1300 800 222, 1300 800 222, or SMS 0437 774 774. One thing that's caught our eyes is the issue around building codes. And I'm sure plenty of you have had to navigate this in your own lives when it comes to your own homes or some of the homes that you've been living in the past. Are Australians building codes too onerous? Now, opposition housing spokesperson Andrew Bragg has promised to slash the National Construction Code from over 2,000 pages long to just 80 if elected. So that's a huge revamping and reduction in the complexity of that piece of legislation. Now, building groups and the Productivity Commission have estimated that regulations add thousands to the cost of each newly built home. Shadow Treasurer Tim Wilson was asked on Radio National Breakfast yesterday morning about the risk of discarding things like the energy efficiency standard.
2: There are some places in the country where you will get cold spells or hot spells for a very small amount of the year, whereas for the rest of the year, it's

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1: Francis with you. Kate Mead from the ABC, our ABC reporter, is going to join us next to have a look ahead to what is happening today. And we'll catch up with our good mate Warwick Long as well from ABC Rural. Love catching up with him too. A couple more SMSs before the news. Instead of ring and fling tagging when it comes to those penguins, the vaccination operation in St Kilda could be termed sting and fling. Yes, ouch, get the jab. And hi, Francis. Macy, I followed some advice from a friend. If you can't give it, don't loan it. It's not worth losing the relationship you have with a friend or family. I've found that it's kept me in good stead. Good advice. News time.
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1: And Kate Mead, ABC reporter, is with us as well. And Warwick Long, ABC Rural and host of the Victorian Country Hour, is here too. G'day, Warwick.
2: G'day there. How are we?

0: young Eleanor's running around now, which is great. Not following our lead at all. Everyone's come to their own choice. But it's funny with names how you feel sometimes like you're by yourself, and then you find a little conclave of names coming through later that are all the same, which is really lovely to see.
1: Keith and Kevin have been nominated. Keith is a great name. I reckon you could rock Keith in the 21st century.
0: Keith's a great town too. Yeah, Keith's over near the South Australia border. I think maybe that affects things sometimes. If there's a town or a name or something that holds that, and maybe it stops people a little bit. But I love the name Keith.
2: I always think of Keith in that town too, by the way. They have the best pies in Australia, I'm certain of it. That's always great. Keith, yes, fantastic. Stop at the bakery.
1: Steve's in Bermagui. Hi, Steve. How are you going?
3: Hey. Good, mate.
1: Your late mother's name?
3: Violet Myrtle.
2: Both of those, aren't they beautiful?
0: There's a few violets going around that are young, but I haven't heard of Myrtle in a very long time.
3: Yeah, and she had a sister, Rose, and another sister, Iris.
1: Oh, yeah. Yes. That's beautiful.
2: We have those phases, don't we? You know, the flowers. That's it. They're beautiful. We all know a lily, don't we?
0: Are there good gardeners in the family?
3: Yeah, there were gardeners, yes.
0: There we go.
1: And you got Steve.
3: I got Steve. My father was Keith.
1: He was Keith.
2: Oh, fantastic. Yes. Yeah.
1: I love Keith. I reckon
3: Keith. Ernest.
1: There you go. Good on you, Steve. Thank you for your call. What about Cyril? I think will there be any Cyrils running
2: that
1: around
2: might
1: these
2: be
1: days?
2: In that Gary category, maybe.
0: Oh, Cyril Rioli would be the youngest Cyril,
2: there you go.
0: The football player. So
1: indeed.
0: He'd be 30s, would he?
1: Mid-30s now? 40? Yeah.
0: Yeah, so that's probably our youngest Cyril. And I wonder if he's inspired any Hawthorne fan. It'd be a particular genre. You wouldn't want to be a non-Hawthorne fan calling your kid Cyril when there's only one famous Cyril. But you'd think there'd be a younger Cyril out there now.
1: Well, Cecil's a good name too. Cess. Ooh, yeah. Jason has texted through, said, Jason, morning, everyone. My daughter, Jason, he said, my name was number one between 1971 and 73. Number one on the charts. But absolutely nothing either side of that. It had its moment when I was born. There's
2: now
1: gone.
2: It's out. It's all out.
1: At least you got to the top of the charts, Chase. It's okay. You still got your glory days. Kate, your name goes on. There's still baby Kate's being born.
0: Oh, yeah.
2: Yeah, I think there are still a bit. Yeah, it's still hanging in there. Yeah. I feel like it's still an 80s name, but I get asked, am I Catherine? No, I'm a Kate.
1: Okay.
2: Just a straight Kate. Just FYI, just if you didn't know.
1: No mucking around. Good to have you in here.
2: Thanks, Adam.
1: We'll catch up with you again after the news. Kate Meeble will join Ashwin tomorrow morning as well. But right now it's time for the latest ABC News.
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8: ABC News. Good morning, I'm Simon Lauder. The New South Wales and federal governments have agreed to spend $2.5 billion over 10 years to secure the future of Tomago Aluminium. The smelter's owner, Rio Tinto, had threatened closure from 2029 amid the rising cost of renewable and coal-fired power. Tomago is Australia's largest electricity user and uses about 10% of New South Wales' total electricity supply annually. The Prime Minister and New South Wales Premier are expected to visit the smelter in the Hunter region this morning. Labor and the Coalition have worked together to revise the news bargaining laws aimed at supporting Australian journalism. Isabella Tolhurst reports.
9: The news bargaining incentive bill will help determine how tech companies like Google, Microsoft and Meta pay for news content on their platforms. They face a 2.5% levy on their revenue unless they strike deals with at least 8 Australian news outlets. Under the amended laws, the cap for each deal has been raised from 16% to 25% of the total levy. Minister for Financial Services Daniel Molino says the changes will ensure platforms are incentivised to make deals with small and larger media outlets, including in the regions, and that Australian journalism is fairly compensated for its use on platforms.
8: Australia's peak body for people living with lung cancer is launching a new policy and advocacy framework to guide action on the disease. Political reporter Lexi Junawick has the details.
10: Lung cancer is Australia's leading cause of cancer death. But according to the Lung Foundation, Australia's CEO, Mark Brook, not enough people know it.
11: So this is

0: is a really simple saying. If you've got lungs, you may get lung cancer.
1: The charity is launching its latest lung cancer blueprint today at Parliament House, setting out a national roadmap for action on the disease. Chief among its policy recommendations, a national education and awareness campaign. Mr Brook also wants eligibility for the federal government's free screening initiative, currently available to people aged 50 to 70 who fit specific criteria, expanded.
2: US President Donald Trump has once again floated the idea of ongoing American control over the Strait of Hormuz. Middle East correspondent Matthew Doran reports.
3: In a post on his Truth Social platform, the US president said his country had total control over the Strait of Hormuz and that it might keep it, describing the US naval blockade of Iranian ports and ships as a wall of steel. At this point in the war, almost 6 months since it began, it's hard to know how seriously to take President Trump's social media missives, given he previously said the US would control the waterway and charge countries for its use, only to walk that idea back less than 24 hours later, after leaders of the Gulf states talked him out of it. This comment may be in response to talks between Iran and Oman about future management of the strait. Matthew Doran, ABC News, Jerusalem.
2: Witnesses to a violent crackdown in Pakistan-administered Kashmir say police fired on unarmed protesters. South Asia correspondent Rachel Clayton reports.
4: Despite an internet and phone network blackout and an effective ban on foreign media reporting from the region, the ABC has managed to speak with people who say they saw police shoot unarmed protesters on the streets of Ravlikot in the Pakistan-administered side of Kashmir. The communication blackout was imposed in June after the activist group, the Joint Awami Action Committee, tried to march to the region's capital, demanding better education, healthcare and political representation. One witness says they saw children shot. Another says he moved at least 10 bodies off the streets. The local government says security officers were killed and that it used lethal force because demonstrators were armed. The activist group says its protests were peaceful.
2: Crowds have gathered across Western Europe to witness the continent's first total solar eclipse in 27 years. Here's Europe correspondent Zoe Ford.
5: Millions of people wore special eclipse glasses as they gazed skyward to see the sun's light fully blocked by the moon. Iceland and parts of Spain had the best views as they experienced a rare total solar eclipse. But other parts of Europe and the UK were treated to an eclipse between 80 and 95%. This total eclipse was the first over mainland Europe in more than two decades. Before the celestial event, there were large queues at stores selling the special eclipse glasses, after experts warned of permanent eye damage if people didn't cover up. Zoe Ford, AB Europe and the UK were treated to an eclipse between 80 and 95%. This total eclipse was the first over mainland Europe in more than two decades. Before the celestial event, there were large queues at stores selling the special eclipse glasses, after experts warned of permanent eye damage if people didn't cover up. Zoe Ford, ABC News, London.
2: A grand jury in the US has indicted Nick Reiner on murder charges in the killings of his parents Rob and Michelle Reiner. Director and actor Rob Reiner and his wife Michelle were stabbed to death in their Los Angeles home in December 2025. The indictment was unsealed today. You're up to date with the latest ABC News.
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7: Hope your Thursday morning has started well. Warwick Long will be with us again from ABC Rural and the host of the Victorian Country Hour. But first, we need to check in with what's happening with the weather around the country. And Owen Nicholas is with us from the Bureau. G'day, Owen. How are you?
8: Hello, Francis. I'm good, thank you.
7: A varied weather picture around the country today. Give us a snapshot.
8: Yeah, sure. So, just starting off with the sort of synoptic scale weather pattern across the country, we're seeing a very large high-pressure system sitting over much of the mainland today, which is leading to a pretty uneventful weather pattern of clear skies, dry conditions, and another cold morning across most of the country. In Queensland, we're seeing a band of some upper cloud move over central parts of the state, but no rainfall is really expected with that feature, or nothing significant. And then further north in Queensland, expect just some sort of fog and showers about the tropical coast region there. along much of the southern coastline of the country, you could see some light shower activity and sort of a misty slash foggy morning there. Just

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1: ABC News, good morning. I'm Simon Lauder. The New South Wales and federal governments have agreed to spend $2.5 billion over 10 years to secure the future of Tomago Aluminium. The smelter's owner, Rio Tinto, had threatened closure from 2029 amid the rising cost of renewable and coal-fired power. Tomago is Australia's largest electricity user and uses about 10% of New South Wales's total electricity supply annually. The Prime Minister and New South Wales Premier are expected to visit the smelter in the Hunter region this morning. Labor and the Coalition have worked together to revise the news bargaining laws aimed at supporting Australian journalism, Isabella Tolhurst reports.
2: The News Bargaining Incentive Bill will help determine how tech companies like Google, Microsoft and Meta pay for news content on their platforms. They face a 2.5% levy on their revenue unless they strike deals with at least 8 Australian news outlets. Under the amended laws, the cap for each deal has been raised from 16% to 25% of the total levy. Minister for Financial Services Daniel Molino says the changes will ensure platforms are incentivised to make deals with small and larger media outlets, including in the regions, and that Australian journalism is fairly compensated for its use on platforms.
1: US President Donald Trump has once again floated the idea of ongoing American control of the Strait of Hormuz. Middle East correspondent Matthew Doran reports.
3: In a post on his Truth Social platform, the US president said his country had total control over the Strait of Hormuz and that it might keep it, describing the US naval blockade of Iranian ports and ships as a wall of steel. At this point in the war, almost 6 months since it began, it's hard to know how seriously to take President Trump's social media missives, given he previously said the US would control the waterway and charge countries for its use, only to walk that idea back less than 24 hours later, after leaders of the Gulf states talked him out of it. This comment may be in response to talks between Iran and Oman about future management of the strait. Matthew Doran, ABC News, Jerusalem.
1: The window is narrowing to find survivors from an earthquake in Colombia that's killed hundreds of people. Emily Grimenz reports from the ABC's Americas Bureau.
4: In the hard-hit city of Cali in western Colombia, the mayor, Alvaro Alejandro Ida, acknowledges that it's now a race against time. He says the 72-hour window is most critical for rescuing survivors. Colombia's new president, Eduardo de la Espriella, yesterday estimated close to 200 people are missing, but a civilian-run database estimates the number is more than 4,000. The US, El Salvador, Ecuador and Mexico have all offered humanitarian assistance. Emily Grimenz, ABC News, Washington.
1: Nigel Farage, a leader in the global right-wing populist movement and of the Reform UK party, is about to have his political future decided in a high-stakes by-election. Elias Kluwer reports from the English seaside town of Clacton-on-Sea.
5: Just a few months ago, Nigel Farage and his Reform UK party were leading the national polls, but an investigation into millions of dollars of donations received by Mr Farage prompted him to resign from Parliament and call a by-election, declaring the people of his constituency should be the judge of his actions. The major parties are not running candidates in the by-election, and Mr Farage's primary challenger is a comedian dressed as a bin. Pollsters expect Mr Farage to win easily, but a victory and a return to Parliament will mean the investigation into the donations he received will continue. Elias Kluwer, ABC News, Clacton.
1: Crowds have gathered across Western Europe to witness the continent's first total solar eclipse in 27 years. Here's Europe correspondent Zoe Ford.
6: Millions of people wore special eclipse glasses as they gazed skyward to see the sun's light fully blocked by the moon. Iceland and parts of Spain had the best views as they experienced a rare total solar eclipse. But other parts of Europe and the UK were treated to an eclipse between 80 and 95%. This total eclipse was the first over mainland Europe in more than two decades. Before the celestial event, there were large queues at stores selling the special eclipse glasses, after experts warned of permanent eye damage if people didn't cover up. Mazoe Ford, ABC News, London.
1: US President Donald Trump says White House Press Secretary Caroline Leavitt will leave the role at the end of the month. In a social media post, the president says Ms. Leavitt is departing to spend more time with her family but will remain one of his top outside advisors. The 28-year-old recently returned from maternity leave after giving birth to her second child. She's served in the role since January last year.
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7: Mani nina budni gana yatana, nina padni padni ma puki mokabandu. 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We are broadcasting on sacred Kaurna land. We pay our respects to all the Kaurna people, past, present and to our future generations. It's good that you've come to Kaurna country, but as you walk, remember the people that walked before you. The spirit still lives amongst the steel, concrete, roads and lawns. Now let's recognise the Kaurna people, the language and land, and learn about the past so that we can seize our future.
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8: Yes, good morning to you, 5.30 clubbers. Very mild morning. It's already 11 degrees in Adelaide. Sonia and Jules with you for Breakfast. Good morning to you, Sonia.
9: Good morning to you. I'm, in fact, regretting having a jacket on today. It's almost warm.
8: It's tropical, isn't it? It was raining as I came in, tropical.
9: That might be a stretch.
8: Yeah, but, you know, I'm not shy of stretching. In terms of not yoga style, but just stretching the truth, I think.
9: That could be true. It's very elastic.
8: Yes, elastic.
9: Yesterday we were talking about people having things from the day they were born.
8: Yeah, well, this is something...
9: And newspapers and things like that, but... It does strike you as to you came up with something weirdly appropriate, actually, for the day you were born.
8: I just wanted to ask, and, you know, we kind of said this in conversation, but I don't know if it's going to work. when you were born, doesn't have to be the day, might be the month or the year, what was going on in the world? Because you always judge history, you always say, oh, that happened before I was born. You know, something in history, oh, no, I wasn't born when that happened. But then what was happening when you were born in the world? 1-300-222-891. It doesn't have to be the exact day. I looked up the exact day of what happened in Adelaide when I was born. I don't know why I wasn't leading the news, to be honest.
9: You had yet to embark on the world. And people had yet to realise your greatness.
8: I know there should have been a vigil at Calvary Hospital in North Adelaide and three wise men there. With gifts of incense and myrrh. That's a stretch.
9: Wow.
8: That's another stretch.
9: That's a parallel that

0: I think it was between South Australia and Queensland, and Greg Chappell, who was at that stage joined Queensland, was bowling to John Inverarity, I think his name is. And as he was bowling, a ball hit a swallow and deviated onto John's stumps and killed the swallow. So it's not a great story, but, I mean, it was one of the most unusual dismissals in Sheffield Shield history.
1: Yeah.
0: And it was actually overturned. So because they saw the bird dead on the pitch, they overturned the dismissal and he came back and made 89. So that happened the day I was born.
1: Well,
0: which
1: that's
0: is, I
1: interesting.
0: Like that.
1: A major sporting event on the day that you were born.
0: Yeah.
1: I don't know about the – it wasn't the day I was born, but the year I was born. And yeah. That's why I remember this was the year.
0: Yeah.
1: Was the year that we made really significant changes in Australia around discrimination around Aboriginals, because it was the referendum, the 1967 referendum.
0: On the vote.
1: On getting, being recognised in the Constitution and that. I mean, before, this is what kills me, is in my year, in my lifetime, it's only been that when Aboriginals can get a passport, for instance, and
0: yeah.
1: they're recognised and... Well, I assume that's all the things that came with that. But it was certainly the change that ended discrimination of many sorts of our Indigenous peoples in the country. Okay. So I think that year, and I also found out last night that Barnaby Joyce was born the same year I was. That kind of shocks me a little bit.
0: Oh, poor Barnaby.
1: Anyway.
0: No, but, I mean, maybe it is someone who was, a famous person was born, on the same day as you. Maybe it was a historical event that occurred. Maybe if you know the same day, that's cool, but the same month or the same...
1: I don't know if it was the same year, but it was the same day. It was Farrah Fawcett and I shared a birthday.
0: Do you really?
1: Yes.
0: The same year?
1: Well, she no longer. I don't think she's with us anymore.
0: You know who I share a birthday with?
1: Oh, who? Oh, you share a birthday with... Kerry O'Keefe and all of those, because you said you all realised you had the same birthday.
0: Yeah, Peter Siddle, Kerry O'Keefe and myself have the same birthday, and we were commentating on radio when we discovered that. But on the same year and the person who's exactly the same age, same as me, is Christina Applegate. You know Christina Applegate?
1: Yes.
0: Who's a great actor in Anchorman, of course, and very funny. So she's the same.
1: Sadly going through an MS battle at the moment, isn't she?
0: Yeah. Mm. Yeah. So she was born on the same year, the same day.
1: Oh, so let's, you must have done this. I mean, this is a bit like Googling yourself and seeing what's out there. You must know other people who were born on your day, maybe important events, either on the day or the year that you were born. What sort of news or people do you share your life with, so to speak? 1-300-222-891, or you can text through on 0467-922-891 as part of the 5:30 Club.
0: Let's go to Joan from Greenwith. Good morning, Joan.
2: Good morning, Sonia and Jules. Yes, I'm at Greenwith, Adelaide, and I call myself a 51 vintage, and I will tell you a story about the day I was born, but first I'd just like to comment how I really enjoy learning about things that happened in 1951. For example, lately on the ABC, they've been featuring about the Catcher in the Rye and celebrating, I think that was, and I wrote notes, and that was come out in 1951. So I've learned about that.
0: Okay.
2: And also the singer, I can't remember her name just right at the moment, but, one of my favourite songs growing up was How Much Is That Doggy in the Window? And I think that came out in 51. But briefly, about the day I was born, in a small country hospital in South Australia, and my mother couldn't drive. Now, my sister, older sister, who's almost 1.5 years older, was in the same country hospital, very sick with bronchitis. And I think that contributed to my mother having a difficult birth with me because of my sister being there in the hospital. So there you go.
0: Oh, thank you, Joan.
1: And I think the singer of that song, How Much Is That Dog in the Window, Lita Rosa.
0: Oh, really?
1: Just looked up.
0: Okay. Did she have any other hits? One hit wonder?
1: I don't know. I think that's the one she's mostly known for. Others may know more about her songs, but Lita Rosa.
0: Thank you, Joan. 1-300-222-891. We're asking what happened when you were born, either the day or the month or maybe the year.
1: This is a dangerous topic, isn't it? Because one member of our team says she was born the year Princess Diana died.
0: That was, what, 90... Seven.
1: But what I'm saying
0: 97,
1: is,
0: was it?
1: That doesn't feel like that long ago.
0: What?
1: She was born that year. She was born that year, the year that Princess Diana died. So she's under 30.
0: Then she doesn't miss her, at least. Well, no, I mean, we

0: all kind of were shocked. She wasn't shocked.
1: No, she missed out on the shock. This is true.
0: Let's go to Arthur from Windsor Gardens. Arthur, what was happening when you were born?
2: JFK was assassinated.
0: Oh, right. 63. Wow. Yeah. JFK.
2: Yes.
1: Okay, so that always makes you remember the year that he was assassinated, because it's associated with a significant year for you too.
2: That's right.
0: Were you born before or after that, Arthur?
2: Afterwards.
0: So you were born later in the year, I'm guessing. Because I think...
2: He was assassinated in November, and I was born in November.
0: Yeah, oh, you're a November baby like myself. Yeah, because it was quite late in the year. Yeah.
1: Yeah. So how long before that was the Cuban Missile Crisis? Was that the year before or 2 years before?
0: Yeah, I think so.
1: I wasn't sure if it was sort of directly before he was assassinated. I'm a bit murky on all those details, but...
0: I had to guess, about 18 months before.
1: Because I feel like JFK was in longer than he actually was, because it seemed like he achieved so much, or so much happened during that time. And yet I feel it was a bit like, not quite Gough Whitlam in terms of speed, but, you know, that it was actually quite a brief time that it was packed full.
0: Yeah, well, we just took notice of
1: it,
0: I guess.
1: What was it, 2 or 3 years that he was leading?
0: 60, I think he was elected.
1: Yeah, and he was assassinated in 62, so there you go.
0: 63, sorry.
1: Yeah.
0: So about 3 years.
1: Yeah.
0: Yeah, because he was sort of down there. He was already starting his campaign, you know, in Texas, and then LBJ obviously won the next election. Thank you, Arthur.
2: That's all right.
0: Let's go to Ralph from Waterview Corner. Good morning, Ralph.
3: Good morning. How are you?
0: Good. What was going on when you were born, Ralph?
3: Well, I was born in 1936, and I've just got the book of 1936, and it was the year that Edward VIII abdicated. So actually, it was the following year that King George VI was his coronation.
1: Wow.
3: I don't remember it, obviously, because... but I know quite a lot about it.
1: That's amazing, Ralph, because that feels like we always talk about the length of time the Queen was in, let alone the monarch before. Your lifespan covers all of that.
3: Yeah, well, I'm 90 now, and I was the ninth child of my parents.
0: Wow, ninth child, Ralph.
1: Is there longevity in the family? Yeah.
3: Not really. Only the females. I had four brothers and four sisters, and the brothers died at a younger age. But the girls, they went to 100, 104, and 106. So I've got maybe another 10 years to go.
1: So at 90, you were the baby of the family almost.
3: Yes, I was.
0: Was it a Catholic family, Ralph?
3: No.
0: Okay, I've just took a cut there. Yes.
3: There was no TV in those days.
0: So just talk us through, why was the abdication? Is that because of Simpson, like the woman?
3: It wasn't accepted in the royal family at that time.
0: It was quite a romantic story, really, in a way, wasn't it?
3: It certainly was,
1: except didn't he have Nazi links and all of that sort of thing as well? I'm not sure.
0: That
1: might muddy the waters somewhat.
0: Let's not go into that. Thank you. Yes?
3: My parents' genes have gone on, because I've got 11 grandchildren, and I've got number 13 great-grandchildren due in 4 weeks.
1: Wow, Ralph. What a family you've created. What does that feel like to look over, you know, such an amazing sort of, I was going to say progeny, but that sounds wrong, doesn't it? It sounds very scientific. But, you know, that's a great achievement, Ralph.
3: Yeah. We have often get family get-togethers, so it's quite good, yeah.
0: Ralph, what's it like for you at Christmas? I mean, with so many... Do you have to buy presents for them all?
3: No, actually, I give the little ones cash presents. We used to buy presents, but it gets too involved.
0: Yeah, I love a cash present. It's just so much easier.
1: But can you imagine that? If Ralph has got 13 great-grandchildren and 11... Was it 11 grandchildren?
3: Yes.
1: And 13 great... I mean, that's 24... presents just there.
0: We'll give them a couple.
1: My God, giving them $5 ends up being expensive, doesn't it?
0: It'd be gold coin donation.
1: Yes.
0: That's what I'd do.
3: My wife and I emigrated in 1968. We had three young daughters at that stage. So there were five of us, 10-pound poms, and now my family is 35 in number.
0: Which part of the UK did you come from, Ralph?
3: London.
0: London, okay. Wow, what a story.
1: Yep. It sounds like you have created a story of your own there. Yeah. It doesn't matter what was happening the day you were born, Ralph.
3: Yeah, I've got it all

0: down, you know, for my future generations to look back at.
1: And lucky you got out of London before World War II, Ralph, as well.
0: No, I was.
1: That's right.
2: He was born in 36.
1: That's right.
2: So, yeah.
1: Your lifespan, so many historical events.
2: Gosh, you have lived the news stories, Ralph.
0: I lived through World War II, and it was just a way of life in those days. Yeah. You know, I didn't know any other life.
1: Yeah. Wow. Well, thank you, Ralph. What an amazing story. The coronation of George VI and the abdication.
2: And then he would have seen the coronation of Queen Elizabeth II and now King Charles III, is it? I think he's the third.
1: Yeah.
2: So he's seen a few coronations in his time, and we've seen also the longest spanning reign of a queen during that time, pretty much.
1: Let's go to Vicky joins us. We're talking about what happened when you were born on the 5:30 Club. Good morning, Vicky.
3: Good morning, guys. How are you going?
1: Good. Now you want to talk about your son.
3: Yeah, so long-awaited birth for waiting for my son to be born.
1: Yes.
3: Coming from the country, we've gone to Women's and Children's, we're scrubbed up, we're on the cesarean table, they've got the radio in the background. And
2: I hope it was 891.
1: Yeah.
3: Not quite sure, but I do remember the announcement. COVID-19 had just been announced as a global pandemic.
1: Oh, wow. Okay, Vicky.
2: So you heard that as you were lying, waiting to be cut open?
3: Yeah, everyone did. And everyone just stopped and looked at each other and said, wow, that's insane. And then literally, I think we're out of the hospital in a day. And then, you know, everything changed. The world changed in a week.
2: So that was the announcement about COVID-19, not about the lockdown. When was he born?
3: Right.
2: In January or February? March?
3: 11th of March, 2020.
2: 11th of March, and it all happened about the 28th, 26th of March, I think.
3: Yeah.
1: Oh. And, Vicky, I mean, how was that time for you? Did you have to stay home from work, or did your husband, or was it, you know, because dealing with that and a young child is pretty intense.
3: Well, it was absolutely perfect because everyone stayed away.
2: Is that what you wanted, was it?
3: Yeah, well, you know, when you've got a young baby and you're just so tired and you didn't have to deal with that, people wanting to come and see the baby.
2: You just focused on the baby and that was it, yeah.
1: And COVID is going to be one of those events that is remembered, you know, in generations. So when your son is, let's hope he's 90, he'll be able to say, I was born when COVID was declared. And people will be probably studying that period in history.
2: Like we talk about the flu epidemic of 1919 and all of those sorts of things.
1: Do we?
2: Don't we?
1: I didn't know there was one.
2: There was the flu epidemic of 1919.
1: Was that the Spanish flu or just the normal flu?
2: I don't know.
1: Well, obviously.
2: I don't know which strain it was, Jules.
1: Obviously.
2: I just know.
1: Obviously.
2: A lot of people died from that
1: epidemic. I know. I vaguely remember it, but you obviously go home and chat about the flu epidemic of 1919. Invite me to one of your dinner parties.
2: Vicky, I'm interested because, having a grandson who was also, he wasn't born in the COVID era, but like was young in the COVID era. Do you find the COVID child syndrome thing with your son?
3: Yeah, absolutely. He's six now and he just prefers talking to adults because that's what he was brought up around, basically. You know, there was no play groups or baby, things and that. And he wants to be a cardiologist.
2: Good on him. But I do find that kids who of that era, there is a certain sensitivity about them or tentativeness or something.
1: Especially the ones that were locked down.
2: That's what I mean.
1: Didn't go to school as much. But we didn't have that as much as other states. So, Vicky, your son is, six or seven?
3: Yep.
1: And he wants to be a cardiologist. That's awesome. Yeah. Where did he happen to decide to be a cardiologist?
2: How does he even know what a cardiologist is?
3: I know people are blown away. So my mum had a stent put in. He's really close to my mum, and my mum had a stent put in a few years ago, and he's really close with her, so he was really interested in that. And then he's a really caring soul, and he said, I want to help people with them and help their hearts. And when people ask him what he wants to be, he says a cardiologist, and they're like, oh, yeah, what's that then? And he's like, fixing people's hearts. Like, obviously.
1: That's great because, you know, I think when I was his age, I used to fight, you know, the garbage guys who jumped on the back of the truck and were riding down the street.
2: Yeah.
1: I thought that'd be cool. I want to take out, not that there's anything wrong with it. I want to just the back of the garbage truck.
2: Yeah, but it goes to what you're exposed to, doesn't it? I mean, you know, you probably didn't have a grandparent who was going through this like Vicky's son did, and that's what you know in the end.
1: Yeah.
2: Oh, good on you, Vicky. Well, look, thank you for that. That's a really great memory. Jennifer in Darwin says, my mum was also born in 1936 on the 1st of January, baby number 7, and it was the 100th anniversary of Colonial SA's proclamation.
1: Okay, wow.
2: So that's what was happening around that year.
1: Are people saying Darwin was bombed on the year that they were born? That would have been, I'm trying to guess, 43, 42? I'm just trying to think what year that would have been. Someone shares a birthday with Bert Newton.
2: Nice. I reckon it was probably more later, wasn't it? Just before the war ended, 44, that sort of.
1: Maybe. I don't know.
2: Someone says, tomorrow's 5:30 club or another should be about when stressful or momentous things are happening while you're giving labour, like with Vicky. Things like one of our team was in labour during when Steve Warne worked out for his final test innings at the SCG, and Dad was making more distress noises than the woman in labour.
1: Well, I remember when Sophia was born, Liverpool was playing in a Champions League game.
2: Why are momentous moments about sport? Yeah.
1: It was just on. It was on in the delivery.
2: Sure.
1: It was on in the maternity ward or whatever. And I'm like, why have you got Fox Sports on? But now I'm going to have to watch it.
2: Yeah. Well, there you go. I've got no choice. I can't think of anything more annoying than having a cricket match or something like that on while I'm going through a momentous event like
1: I've told
2: labour.
1: I
2: haven't delivered a baby, but, you know, there you go.
1: I've told this story before when I went to the maternity, before Sophia was born.
2: Yeah.
1: And the obstetrician opened it up to the questions. You know, have you got any questions? What? Well, you know, it was like we saw the maternity ward, like, you know, people were saying about the baby bag. What should I pack?
2: Oh, right. Okay.
1: Yeah, what should I pack? Or, you know, like, should I get a taxi?
2: Yes,
1: so, you know, people are asking questions like that.
2: Yes,
1: and, when do I know that? You know, what's the painkiller you get, you know, the whatever.
2: Epidural?
1: Yes. People were asking questions about epidural. There was one guy there who said, how long is the parking at the front? Is it 2 hours? Is it 4 hours?
2: Because he wanted a rockstar car park.
1: Yeah, what's the parking situation? I always laughed at that. Hey, Maureen from Point Pass, we'll just be able to talk to you for about 30 seconds, Maureen, because we've got to get to the weather. But what happened when you were born?
4: To start with, I was born in, about 3 kings and 1 queen.
1: Yes.
4: And I was born in London, and I went through the war in the Blitz and things like that. I was evacuated without my mum and dad. And then Dad said, right, we're going to Australia.
1: Did you head down to Cornwall or something, Maureen, or one of those, you know, places regional in the UK during the war?
4: No, I went north.
1: Okay.
2: Nice.
4: Down south is where the Germans arrived, you know, but up north I lived I lived in a parson's house with the parson and his wife.
2: Oh.
4: And my dad turned up. And he'd been drinking whiskey all the way up, driving up in his car.
1: Okay.
2: Good on you, Maureen.
1: Did the parson have a few shots?
4: Yeah, no. I've got four children, 9 grandchildren, and about 3 or 4 great-grandchildren. I've lost track a bit.
2: Oh, good on you, Maureen.
1: Well, thank you, Maureen. What a great story. Always appreciate you joining us on the 5:30 Club. Let's get your weather now. Senior forecaster Tom Anderson joins us. Tom, it's pretty mild in Adelaide this morning, not cold at all.
5: Good morning, Jules. Yeah, another mild start to the day. A couple of places got a little bit colder. Broken Hill got down to 5 degrees and Yunta got down to 3 degrees. But, very mild with this low cloud we've had overnight. It's dropped a couple of showers as well. But, yeah, pretty much just being a little bit of a blanket overnight for us.
1: All right. And what can we expect? Is there any? We had some rain this morning in Adelaide. Is there much rain around the rest of the state?
5: The main rainfall we had overnight was in Clare. They got 5 millimetres. We expect probably a millimetre or two for the rest of the day, mostly about sort of like the western side of the Eyre Peninsula or on KI or down the coastal areas and then up against the Lofties or the Flinders. So it's going to be, there's this overcast or relatively clear.

0: cloudy day for a lot of the state, and then just sort of up against the ranges or up near the coast, we'll see a couple of drops of rain. But yeah, it's going to be another day with a very narrow temperature range, looking at pretty low maximum temperatures today, sort of between 15 and 16 for much of the southern half of the state, and then probably not even reaching 20 anywhere in the far north.
1: And what about the next couple of days, Tom?
0: Similar again. It's going to be slightly fining up, so we're going to see these winds drop off even more. Maybe get the maximum temperatures up a degree or two. We might start getting a little bit more fog, particularly about the west and then into the Riverland on Saturday. But yeah, pretty steady weather pattern for a couple of days now before at least seeing some pretty warm temperatures by Monday, possibly up to 20 degrees.
1: So it's going to be pretty warm Saturday night. Just for asking for the Port fans who are going along to their final home game of the year.
0: It won't be too much warmer than it has been in the evenings the last couple of days, but it should be pretty settled and have enough cloud cover, so it would stay probably above 10 degrees at least during the evening.
1: All right, thank you, Tom. Senior forecaster Tom Anderson. Almost time for the 6 a.m. news. After that, remember, we're going to give you a keyword for that Royal Family Show pass. So 4 tickets. All you have to do is call when we ask you to, but write down the code word and you'll get that.
2: You'll need
1: in the
2: code
1: next hour.
2: Word. Yeah. Really important. You'll get that soon, indeed. And just going back to the things that were happening on the days that were born, Maha is as old as Bangladesh. She was born on the day that Bangladesh and the Indo-Pashan War ended.
1: Who were playing the first test in Darwin against Australia today, Bangladesh.
2: Indeed. And you're going to meet a woman today who is trying to encourage us all to stop doom scrolling. I mean, how often do you end up down a rabbit warren? She reckons she's lost 15 years to it.
1: All right, it's news time.
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7: ABC News with Matt Coleman. SafeWork SA is continuing to look into the death of a 26-year-old man on a worksite yesterday morning in the Adelaide Hills. Police say the man from Adelaide's southern suburbs was discovered dead at the site at Charleston. The Adelaide Hills Council says it's helping with the investigation. The Semaphore Workers Club in Adelaide says Nazi symbols were sprayed on its 120-year-old pool tables in a vandalism attack. The club's Dave Kerner says a group of people broke in and also smashed its heritage window. Police say items, including alcohol, were stolen. Mr. Kerner says he's disgusted by the attack.
8: I think there's been a lot of activities by these types of groups right throughout Australia, and it normally involves, you know, aggressive, violent approaches, political approaches, and, you know, we're strongly opposed to that and strongly opposed to the sort of messages they put out, which are disgraceful, racist, anti-person.
7: The federal and New South Wales governments will spend $2.5 billion in taxpayer money to keep the country's largest aluminium smelter running. Bridget Murphy has more.
9: Prime Minister Anthony Albanese and New South Wales Premier Chris Minns will visit the Tomago aluminium smelter in the Hunter this morning to tout the 10-year funding deal. Late last year, Tomago's owner Rio Tinto threatened to close the smelter in 2029, which employs more than 1,000 direct workers. The company cited rising energy costs for the smelter, which is the state's largest electricity user. The Commonwealth and the state will split the $2.5 billion bailout. Rio Tinto has also agreed to invest at least $1.1 billion, with the money to go toward decarbonisation and energy strategies.
7: The window is narrowing to find survivors from an earthquake in Colombia that's killed hundreds of people. Emily Grimens reports from the ABC's Americas Bureau.
10: In the hard-hit city of Cali in western Colombia, the mayor, Alvaro Alejandro Ida, acknowledges that it's now a race against time. He says the 72-hour window is most critical for rescuing survivors. Colombia's new president, Eduardo de la Asprea, yesterday estimated close to 200 people are missing, but a civilian-run database estimates the number is more than 4,000. The US, El Salvador, Ecuador and Mexico have all offered humanitarian assistance. Emily Grimens, ABC News, Washington.
7: Civil rights advocates in the US are concerned about a plan to arm immigration agents with gloves that deliver painful electric shocks. North America correspondent Lauren Day reports.
9: According to the company that manufactures the gloves, they can help an officer gain compliance within seconds. The instruction manual warns that no more than two gloves should be applied to a subject at one time, and they should not be used for more than 15 seconds unless the officer or the public becomes endangered. Civil rights advocates have expressed alarm at the plan to potentially roll them out next year to immigration and customs enforcement agents who are already facing increasing criticism for their use of force, including a number of deaths. Lauren Day, ABC News, Washington.
7: A grand jury in the US has indicted Nick Reiner on murder charges in the killing of his parents, Rob and Michelle Reiner. The director and actor Rob Reiner and his wife Michelle were stabbed to death in their Los Angeles home in December 2025. The indictment was returned last month and formally unsealed today when the 32-year-old entered his plea of not guilty. It alleges he lay in wait before he attacked his parents, which could mean he's eligible for the death penalty. The UK government is holding a crisis meeting as the country faces extreme heat and drought. Europe correspondent Mazoe Ford has more from the ABC's London Bureau.
4: Well, there is a COBRA emergency meeting, which is where the Prime Minister will chair a gathering of ministers from the emergency services, from the environment agencies, health agencies and others to come together to try to formulate an official response to what is going on. This is the second emergency COBRA meeting for this summer to do with the heat, and they'll be looking at what they can do to assist with firefighters, farmers, as well as the health agencies. Thursday local time, we are expecting a peak of this particular heat wave. This is the fifth heat wave of the summer, where temperatures in some parts of the UK are expected to hit 38 degrees.
7: South Australia's weather: Renmark, partly cloudy, 17. Mount Gambier, shower or two, 15. Port Lincoln, cloudy, 17. Port Pirie, partly cloudy, 17. Adelaide, a shower or two, a top of 17 degrees, currently 11. Tomorrow, a shower or two, 17. Saturday, partly cloudy, 17. ABC News.
6: Good morning. Welcome to AM. I'm Melissa Clark in Canberra, coming to you from Ngunnawal country and acknowledging other custodians. The nation's big telecommunications companies are under pressure to speed up network repairs and make connections easier for customers in regional and rural Australia. The industry's ombudsman has analysed tens of thousands of complaints and found systemic and persistent issues outside of the capital cities and called for a root and branch review of how the sector is regulated. Lauren Pizzette has this report.
11: Living on the Princes Highway on the New South Wales south coast, Jerry McLaughlin's reception can be patchy. But when it does drop out, he finds he can still call 000. So it came as a shock earlier this year when he spotted a new symbol on the signal section of his phone.
12: And then I got a text and it said, you're currently with Telstra Satellite. This function only has the ability to send text messages. Move to an area of mobile coverage if you need to ring 000. I'm paraphrasing there. And then I rang them up and they were told me that if you need emergency service, just text a friend and get them to call it.
11: In a statement, a Telstra spokesperson told the ABC that being connected to Telstra Satellite doesn't stop a compatible device from using another available mobile network to make a 000 call. Jerry McLaughlin took his frustrations to the Telecommunications Industry Ombudsman. He's among 27,000 regional Australians to make a complaint in the last 2 years. A report released today by the Ombudsman shows major challenges persist, such as significant delays in connections and repairs, confusion around the ability to call 000 in some areas, and onerous requirements around identification and requirements to visit physical stores. Ombudsman Cynthia Gobet says for regional Australians, losing connectivity is more than an inconvenience.
13: The impact is absolutely different in rural, regional and remote areas. You know, when we're hearing from people the challenges that they're experiencing being able to access their essential services, the delays are so much more amplified, the safety risks are more amplified. One that really stuck out was a consumer that had to wait 5 months for a connection after 20 cancelled technician appointments and several appointments that went ahead and failed to connect. Like, I can't think of many worlds where that would be considered reasonable.
11: The report is making 11 recommendations, including ensuring timely access to technicians for installation and repairs, modernising identification requirements, and developing an independent database similar to the US National Broadband Map that shows what services are available in a particular area. It also says a federal government root and branch review of the

0: a communications regulatory framework is needed, with a focus on improving services in regional areas. Cynthia Gobert acknowledges there's already been several similar reviews by various agencies and committees in recent years, and it's time to act.
1: There is some really good content in those reviews and reports that you mentioned, things that haven't been actioned, that if actioned in a really sensible, not piecemeal, but really sensible way, would deliver improved outcomes for rural, regional and remote consumers.
0: In a statement, a government spokesperson didn't commit to a new review, but pointed to other measures it has before Parliament, such as minimum standards for outdoor coverage and the 000 legislation and regulation review currently underway.
2: Lauren Pezzett there. War in the Middle East is continuing to force countries to look for alternative energy supplies. Oil and gas giants are eyeing off a multi-billion dollar LNG deposit in Papua New Guinea. It contains the equivalent of more than 1 billion barrels of oil, but for two decades it's remained untapped. PNG correspondent Marion Farr takes a look at whether that could be about to change.
3: Joseph Irai is a landowner from the Barari Delta of PNG's Gulf province, a vast landscape of serpentine rivers and rich mangrove forests. For his people, the environment is life.
4: We survive from it, we learn from it, we live with it, and when we die, we go back to the land.
3: But 20 years ago, a huge natural gas deposit was discovered around his home. The Elk Antelope Field contains the energy equivalent of 1 billion barrels of oil. Professor Stephen Howes is an economist who's been tracking plans to develop the site known as Papua LNG, plans that have never quite eventuated.
5: You can list a number of separate reasons for delay: change of government, COVID, higher construction costs.
3: Oil and gas giants behind the project, Total Energies, ExxonMobil and Santos, have been growing frustrated with the delays. But things could be about to change. War in the Middle East has sent consumers looking for new sources of LNG.
5: So to have a source in the Asia Pacific region, which is a stable region, it's a region at peace, is very attractive. So that will help this project.
3: PNG, a resource-dependent nation sometimes referred to as the Saudi Arabia of the Pacific, needs the economic stimulus from Papua LNG.
5: PNG has gone without a new resource project.
3: But not everyone is confident in its future. Kevin Morrison is a market analyst with the Institute for Energy Economics and Financial Analysis. 3 years ago, he was warning of an LNG glut and said the project could be financially risky. While he agrees things have changed due to conflict in the Middle East, he says the market is still poised to grow.
6: There's so much gas coming onto the market. It's the biggest increase in LNG supply that the market has ever seen.
3: Papua LNG's proponents still haven't announced a single buyer.
6: Normally they have these signed agreements, but for this one, there hasn't been anything signed. So it's just uncertain about where this gas will go.
3: The project also needs to secure financial backing. Nearly 30 financial institutions have backed away from the project after a group of NGOs alleged the project violates the Equator Principles, a globally recognised benchmark for financial institutions to assess environmental and social risks. The complaint raised human rights, biodiversity, climate and transparency concerns. Total Energies says it's committed to respecting the Equator Principles and is working closely with authorities and local communities to make sure the project exceeds social and environmental standards. But landowners like Joseph Irai want greater assurances.
4: The consultation, people heard it, but not really absorbed into them that they really understand the impact.
3: He says while people want the benefits that will flow, his community still doesn't know enough to agree to the project.
2: Marion Farr there. Back home in Australia, a new statutory body created as a result of Victoria's Indigenous treaty process has made its first submission to the state government. The body, named Gelang Wol, has asked the Victorian government to withdraw a bill that would reduce prisoners' rights to open air time. Oliver Gordon reports.
7: A bill set to pass the Victorian Parliament this week would give prison guards the power to deny inmates their 1 hour a day of outdoor time, subject to operational considerations.
8: This bill wants to take that 1 hour away and that's just not acceptable for us, especially with so many of our mob who have been locked up.
7: Jaron Murray-Jackson is co-chair of Gilung Wall, the representative body created as a result of Victoria's historic treaty with First Nations people. Gilung Wall has written to the Victorian government asking it to withdraw its legislation. It's the body's first foray into one of its

0: find roles, advising the government on issues that affect First Nations people. Jaron Murray-Jackson again.
1: They must respond to this within 60 days. So they've got a bit of time. We haven't heard anything back yet, but hopeful to hear something soon.
0: The Victorian government is amending this legislation, in part to protect itself from future lawsuits. In January, a Supreme Court judge in the state found some of imprisoned crime boss George Moroggie's maximum security units failed to provide adequate open-air access. The bill that has followed this legal defeat has shocked many, including the criminal lawyer who represented George Moroggie in the aforementioned case, Zig Zahler.
2: I was surprised. I thought it was precipitous. Inconvenience or economic expense should never be a determinant of this society's provision of human rights to every prisoner.
0: Dr. Carly Moore-Gilbert is a human rights advocate who was imprisoned in Iran by the country's Revolutionary Guard Corps for more than 2 years under wrongful charges. She says outside time was critical for her.
3: It meant everything to me. It was the difference between being psychologically broken and finding the strength to keep going day after day.
0: Victorian Indigenous man Jarvis Atkinson, who spent 6 years in and out of prisons, agrees.
4: It was so important. It was everything, like I said.
0: The Victorian government has acknowledged the bill could be incompatible with the state's Charter of Human Rights and partly incompatible with its new treaty with First Nations people. Victorian lawyer Jeremy King is head of the police and prisons team at law firm Robinson Gill.
5: And for a government who is said to have endorsed treaty, who brought treaty into existence, for a government who is said to support the Charter of Human Rights, noting it's the Victorian Charter of Human Rights, to then so brazenly flout it, I think is highly problematic.
0: In a statement, a Victorian government spokesperson has said the changes are operational decisions to ensure access to open air can continue to be managed safely.
6: Oliver Gordon there. And that's early AM for today. Just briefly in finance, tracking the oil price, Brent crude's trading at $88.67 US a barrel. I'm Melissa Clark. The time now, 6:15.
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8: Good morning, Isabella Kelly with you for the Rural Report going all across the state. And coming up in the show, we'll be hearing about the process of rehabilitating land after something like a mine has been decommissioned. And it was still raining at my place this morning, but I'd love to hear what it looks like where you are. You can text in on 0467 922 783. But first up, it has been a long time since sheepdog trials have been held at the Eyre Peninsula Field Days. But this year, the dogs and their handlers were back. In a beautifully created arena, there were plenty of people watching as the competitors attempted to round up 3 sheep. Jennifer Horn is a farmer from Warminda and was the organiser of the sheepdog trials. Brooke Neindorf caught up with her as they watched the dogs compete.
9: We've just started the first dogs out this morning in the improver event, which is in between being the best dogs and the novice dogs. So, they let them out of the pen up here at this end, and the handler stays up the other end and casts them around to the point of balance at the up this end, and then they make their way down to the handler and go anti-clockwise around the handler. And this is Pat Wake with Wake 'em Up Eddie. She's from around Two Wills, so yep, she'll get her dog shifting the sheep in a minute, just quietly down there. And they start with 100 points and 15 minutes, and if they deviate from what's expected, then they lose their 100 points gradually, and the judge stands there and judges them as they go.
10: So for people that aren't here or won't be able to get to the field days, can you describe the yard that is set up here? It's not even a yard. I guess it's like a big paddock, isn't it?
9: Yeah, often these 3 sheep arena trials are held on football ovals and around that size. This one's a little bit smaller than a football oval, but it's around that size, and the Cleve Field Days Committee built it especially for this event, and Damon Elson did a great job on it, and it looks great what he's done here and how he's gone about it.
10: So the sheep that are out here, do you have to have particular behaved sheep, or is it come down to what the dog can do with any kind of sheep?
9: We like them to be behaved, but that doesn't always happen. And yeah, so we have a variation of sheep at different trials, like like over at Barmer, they'll often be station sheep, and then around here the Joneses from Warminder kindly lent us their sheep, their hoggets, and it's good if they're around the hoggets age, and they work nicely. But they don't. I've got three sheep and one handler and one dog, and there's five different brains working different ways.
10: And yesterday was the novice trials. How did they go?
9: Yeah, they went along quite well. We had some quite young dogs there, and the sheep challenged them because the sheep behaved quite well, but they're just young dogs, inexperienced dogs. But they went quite well and had a good day.
10: And I heard a little whisper that you might have had a win.
9: Yes, I did end up winning with my young dog, which surprised me, which was a pleasant surprise, and so that was good.
10: Tell us about that dog.
9: He's Andrina Banji. He's bred over the other side of Strathalbyn there, Milton Cross, and he's a full-coated Border Collie, and he's just a lovely handling dog and a lot of natural abilities. Hopefully I can do him justice.
10: And how many competitors have you got over the 3 days of the field days?
9: We've got just over 60 entries, and that's 40 dogs. The open dogs can only go in one class, and the novice dogs can go in the novice, improver, and open if they choose to.
10: And how have you gone with the weather so far? You might be able to hear it's a little bit windy at the moment, but has it been okay?
9: Yeah, yesterday turned out much better than what we expected. We thought it was going to get wet yesterday, so we all had our wet weather gear in, and it was a bit windy, of course, but it didn't actually come in and rain on us, thankfully.
10: And so I'm speaking here with Jennifer Horn, who's one of the main organisers of the sheepdog trials here at the Clee Field Days. It's been a long time since they've had sheepdog trials here at the Field Days.
9: Yes, it is. This type of competition, the last one was in the very early 90s, and there used to be quite a few over here. There's quite a history of sheepdog trialling over here back in, I think, started in the early 20s and 1920s. And it used to be at Tumby Bay and Cow and Cleve, and there's some predominant handlers that used to be around this area, and very good handlers. So we've got the Lou Noble novice class, and he was a very good handler, and George Noble cast lift and draw, and the families are donating trophies and those classes, so it's great.
10: What do you think it is about having something like this at the Clee Field Days, particularly in the 50 years?
9: Yeah, I think it's something people pass by, they can sit down and watch for a while, and if they're really interested, they can come and get information. And we're actually run a sheepdog training group out of this Clee Day site. It's a bit ad hoc depending on the weather and the season and what's going on. But yeah, it really helps, a dog that's not that fair and might not be making it to top competition here is still a fantastic farm dog. It's just great to have that type of dog that saves a lot of headaches.
10: There's a bit of talking happening from the competitor to her dog out here. How's he going? Is he getting him over there in okay time?
9: He's getting a little bit stuck because the sheep are a little bit heavy, but he's taking them very nice and carefully and treating them with respect, which is great to see. You don't want to see him racing around too much. You've got to treat the stock with sheep with a lot of respect to get them around quietly.
10: And the country has been and covered, a lot of sheepdog trials and spoken about a good working dog. We know how important they are, but I guess in an event like this, what does make a good competitive sheepdog?
9: The best ones are generally the sheep don't mind them, they're not scared of them, but they've actually got the strength and walk-up strength that they'll shift them when necessary. But you get a bit like people, some dogs have got a lot of presence and the sheep just react to them, and they upset the sheep. They can be really quite good dogs for farm dogs or such and shift sheep, but they're not top ones for this type of competition because sheep have got to stay quiet and the dog's got to stay quiet.
8: Warminder farmer and organiser of the sheepdog trials at the Eyre Peninsula Field Days, Jennifer Horn, speaking there with Brooke Neindorf. It is 22 minutes past six. A quick look at the weather for the day. Possible morning fog about the west coast, Eyre Peninsula and southern parts of the northwest pastoral district, and some possible morning frost about parts of the Flinders and pastoral districts. Isolated light showers across some coastal districts, more likely about windward coasts and ranges. Maximum temperatures will be below average, southwest to southeasterly winds, although westerly about the southeast. Some top temperatures around the state, it'll reach 16 degrees for Cleve, Hawker, Roseworthy and Bordertown, reaching 15 in Pandana, Narracourt, Mount Barker and Lamoureux, 17 for Stenhouse Bay, Woodna, Wakery, Oak Valley, Yunta and Port Lincoln. You're listening to The Rural Report with Isabella Kelly. How difficult is it to restore land after it's been used for industrial purposes like mining, transport or manufacturing? Not-for-profit organisation Greening Australia helps to restore Australia's diverse landscapes, often working with mining and other companies to rehabilitate land when projects are decommissioned or relocated. Program specialist with Greening Australia, Jess Gardner, explains some of the rehabilitation work they do.
11: We're in the business of habitat restoration, which can take many forms. A lot of the time it's not just planting trees. We're out there direct seeding. Sometimes it might be removing the pressures from an area like grazing, which can also bring back the native vegetation.
12: How hard is the process, Jess, when rehabilitating some of these lands, some of these areas after it has been used for industrial purposes?
11: Oh, yeah, look, every project is different and it's always site-specific. So the first thing we do when we're working with any landholder or land manager is really look at the site history, so we understand, you know, what has happened to that particular piece of land, and then we can come up with our strategies for restoration from there.
12: Is it generally a long process getting land rehabilitated in that way?
11: It is a long game. We can't put back habitat immediately. But what we're doing is we're starting the process of recovery. So we see restoration as a process rather than an end product.
12: You've said it is very site-specific. Is it also kind of use-specific? Is there kind of different uses for industrial where the land needs more rehabilitating than others?
11: Yeah, sure. Look, the potential, the restoration potential of a site, I guess you could always really relate it to the soil health. So depending on the chemical history of a site, even the soil type can determine how long it may take to recover. For example, if a site has only had grazing on it, that might be have a better chance at successful restoration than say an area that's had a lot of soil disturbance, for example.
12: Yeah, well, I was just about to ask the difference in restoration after farming versus industrial use. Is one kind of harder on the landscape than the other?
11: Not necessarily. As I said, it depends on the site, the actual site. Like use of herbicides and pesticides can be just as damaging to the soil health as any mechanical disturbance.
12: Whilst, as you said, differences for different project, are there areas of Australia where the work's harder than others?
11: Oh, look, I would say that it's very dependent on the soil type. So, you know, some of the heavier soils like our clays, which are also the most prized for agriculture, are quite tough to rehabilitate compared to the more sandy, loamy soil types.
12: And how busy has the organisation been, Jess? Is there lots of work around when it comes to rehabilitation?
11: Oh, there's plenty of work to be done. Often funding can be a challenge for many restoration organisations, but probably more to say that funding continuity presents a challenge for our industry. But yes, there's plenty to do.
12: And any particular regions in Australia where there is more work being done by the organisation than others?
11: We have, Greening Australia has priority landscapes that we work in. We understand that, you know, agriculture will continue to play a role in many landscapes. It's just, where can our restoration efforts have the biggest impact that we're really looking at? So we're definitely not looking to, we don't want to restore everything. It's finding that balance where nature can thrive, often alongside agricultural systems and other land uses.
12: The benefit of restoring these areas of land, like you said, you don't want it to be everywhere. Not all of Australia needs to be restored to what was beforehand. But what is the benefit of having these areas that are properly restored?
11: Oh, the benefit for wildlife is to give them the best chance to adapt and thrive into the future. Especially important, as we know, a lot of the existing threats are only going to become worse for wildlife under climate change scenarios. So things like addressing habitat connectivity, so we can be strategic about, okay, this is really a priority here because it's going to allow animals to move through the landscapes as they need to.
8: Program specialist with Greening Australia, Jess Gardner, speaking with Elsie Adamo. And if you are on the Eyre Peninsula next week, the Grains Research and Development Corporation is holding 4 National Grower Network forums across the EP. They are at Arno Bay, Bucklebu, Warrumbu and Cummins. The forums will coincide with updates on GRDC's flagship Sandy Soils 2 initiative, with visits to local trial sites at the Warrumbu and Cummins events, along with insights into the tools to automate agronomy with Data Farming's Tim Neal. Sandy Soils 2 has a multi-layer approach to increase the efficiency and efficacy of soil amelioration on sandy landscapes and fully harness the new soil potential to maximise yield potential. The Arno Bay event will be held on Monday, the 17th, Bucklebu on Tuesday, Warrumbu Wednesday and Cummins Thursday. So you can head to the GRDC website to find out more and to register for those. But that's all we've got time for on the Rural Report this morning. I'm Isabella Kelly. Thanks very much for tuning in. Of course, you can tune into the Country Hour to maximise yield potential. The Arno Bay event will be held on Monday, the 17th, Bucklebu on Tuesday, Warrumbu Wednesday and Cummins Thursday. So you can head to the GRDC website to find out more and to register for those. But that's all we've got time for on the Rural Report this morning. I'm Isabella Kelly. Thanks very much for tuning in. Of course, you can tune into the Country Hour after the midday news. For now, though, it is time for your local news bulletin. It's 6:30.

0: morning, Liz Rymel with ABC Southeast News. A South Australian who relies on kidney dialysis three times a week to stay alive says he'd like to see mobile dialysis services extended. The state government recently announced the mobile service was returning to Robe for 13 days in February, which it says could help people requiring the treatment to enjoy a holiday or visit loved ones. While Adelaide resident Bob Veach says he used the service last year in Robe, he'd like to see it made available for longer periods.
1: We need to go 6 weeks at a time. We need to get more people to have a go. We want people from interstate come here and visit us. Some people have never been here.
0: Roads have reopened after police and emergency services attended a single vehicle accident in Mount Gambier yesterday afternoon. Just after 3 p.m, a Hyundai station wagon was involved in a collision at the intersection of Jubilee Highway West and Moton Street. The driver and sole occupant, a 52-year-old local man, was treated at the scene and conveyed to hospital. Southern Limestone Coast Mayor Kylie Boston says the family of Helena Wright and her two children, Hazel and Lewis, should be allowed to grieve. Police have ruled the deaths of Ms Wright and her children a double murder-suicide and are preparing a report for the coroner. Police have labelled speculation around the deaths as rubbish. Ms Boston says police should be allowed to complete their investigation.
2: If people can just step back and we give the family time to grieve, and there's the process, APOL are running through their investigations, and we will find out. There'll be a report that goes to the coroner and we'll have that report further down the track.
0: A special three-day Science Week event will be held at the World Heritage-listed Narracourt Caves to encourage younger people to learn more about paleontology. This weekend's festivities include a live podcast recording, drop-in session with paleontologists and a concert in the caves. A presentation on the geological history of the Tantanoola Caves will also be live-streamed next week. Narracourt and Tantanoola Caves site manager Thomas Shaw says it's a unique opportunity for people to meet and talk to scientists.
3: For a site like the Narracourt Caves, which is World Heritage listed, we always talk about the fossils that are in the caves as being really important.

0: But the research is really what unlocks the value.
1: The Albanese government will introduce a revised news bargaining incentive bill to Parliament today in an attempt to secure fair compensation for Australian journalism. Isabella Tolhurst reports.
2: Labor and the Coalition have agreed to a series of changes to the news bargaining legislation, which will see tech platforms like Google, Meta and Microsoft strike commercial deals with Australian news organisations for use of their content. Under the laws, platforms will need to strike deals with at least 8 news organisations or face a 2.5% levy, encouraging them to support smaller and regional outlets. Communications Minister Annika Wells says the laws will ensure Australian news organisations get their fair share from digital platforms that benefit from sharing their content.
1: Researchers hope new high-speed technology will help accelerate the fight against Parkinson's disease. A $1.5 million commitment from the Parkinson's Research Foundation is funding an imaging platform at the University of Wollongong. The technology is designed to significantly increase the speed and scale of research. Foundation co-founder Michael Katz says Parkinson's research cannot afford to move slowly.
3: At the moment, there are about 200,000 people in Australia with Parkinson's disease. About one every 30 minutes is diagnosed, one person every 30 minutes, which is a frightening number. So it's the fastest growing neurological complaint in Australia.
1: And residents of Panola are hoping the release of a major period drama series filmed outside the township will bring more attention to the area. The 6-part Netflix adaptation of the classic novel My Brilliant Career was filmed last year at Yallam Park, a short drive from Panola's centre. Local cafe owner Ian Perry says it was a large production and hopes the town will benefit.
4: People will soon work out that it's Panola and Yallam Park. I think it will certainly boost the popularity of the town. There's somewhere to stop. Maybe not just a drive through, but actually stop and explore.
1: Turning to today's weather, cloudy with a medium chance of showers, winds westerly 15 to 25 kilometres an hour, becoming light later this evening. Keith, Bordertown, Padthaway and Kingston expecting a top of 16. Narracourt, Panola and Mount Gambier heading for a high of 15 degrees. And along the coast at Beachport and Robe also heading for 15 degrees for a top. 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
7: Marta Curry, good morning, Southeast. It is 6:35 on your Thursday morning. Hello, thank you very much for your company today. If you have a rainfall tally, get it in to us, 0467922783. Again, as the Bureau has been saying, just sort of nuisance rain over these past few days. Just 1.8 millimetres in the rain gauge for Mount Gambier, 0.6 for Keith West, just 0.8 at Coonawarra, 1 millimetre in the gauge at Narracourt and Padthaway. So happy to hear from you if you have something to tell us about this morning. 0467 922 783. Now, boat ramp fees, they are on the rise through the Robe District Council, despite it still operating the Lake Butler Marina ramp at a loss financially. So if you've got a boat in the marina, how much will you be paying to use the boat ramp from December? We'll find out after 7 this morning, as Robe records even more positive and suspected cases of bird flu locally in terns and seagulls. We'll hear how they are reacting to the caseload. The coastal town is reacting as well after 7 this morning. And speaking of bird flus, we are seeing more cases crop up every day now in our state. How vulnerable are our pelicans along the Coorong to bird flu? It's something the science community has been closely monitoring. So if you look at the impact bird flu has had on the pelican species around the globe, it is understandable to see why scientists might be concerned. In Peru, there was an instance where over 10,000 Peruvian pelicans were killed from bird flu. That actually wiped out roughly about 40% of the regional population. In Greece, where it has also had a huge impact, more than 2,200 Dalmatian pelicans were killed. at a lake which was known as the largest colony for the species. So what do our pelicans face along the Coorong, and why are they so at risk? We'll look into this after 7:30 this morning. And Narrikuk Caves. It is the state's park of the month for August. There's a lot going on at the caves for the month. We'll tell you all about that after 8:30 this morning, including how you can get yourself some discounted tickets to the caves this August. All that and plenty more to come on the program. I'll give you weather after this track by The Hollies to kick us off. It is 23 minutes to 7. This is He Ain't Heavy, He's My Brother. Good morning, Southeast.

0: That is The Hollies, the English band formed in 1962 in Manchester by Alan Clark and Graham Nash. He Ain't Heavy, He's My Brother was recorded at the EMI London, now known as Abbey Road Studios. Elton John was actually working there as a session musician at the time, and he played piano on this song.
1: 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Weather update. Weather update.
0: A cloudy day around the region today, a medium chance of showers. Winds will be westerly, 15 to 25 kilometres per hour, becoming light in the late afternoon. 16 degrees the tops for Kingston, Keith and Bordertown today. 15 degrees the forecast high for Mount Gambier, Penola, Coonawarra, Narracourt, Millicent and Robe. Cloudy conditions sticking around tomorrow and Saturday. A partly cloudy day forecast for your Sunday. Tomorrow we'll see a medium chance of showers, most likely in the morning and afternoon. The chance of morning fog for you Saturday, just a slight chance of a shower in the south, and near zero chance elsewhere. On Sunday, again, that chance of morning fog near the southeastern border. Cloudy today in the western district of Victoria, a high chance of showers in the south, a medium chance elsewhere. Winds will be westerly, 15 to 25 kilometres per hour, becoming light in the evening. Daytime maximum temperatures around 14 degrees. There's a strong wind warning in place for the west coast of Victoria that is still in place today, so take note of that. Across

0: southeast coastline, no wind warnings in place. The winds will be 10 to 20 knots, reaching up to 25 knots south of Port Macdonald early this morning. Seas 1 to 2 metres, decreasing down to 1 to 1.5 metres during the morning. A southwesterly swell of 4 to 5 metres. A cloudy day across the coastline, a 60% chance of showers. 17 degrees the tops in Adelaide today. A shower or two forecast. Cloudy in Melbourne, just a top of 16 degrees in the city.
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0: Were you singing Baby, I Love Your Way all afternoon yesterday the way I was?
2: No, because the one that I wanted to win didn't get it. I was actually really surprised. I did think the Big Mountain would get a little bit more votes coming through. Like there was, I think there was only three in the end, and I was one of them. So Peter Frampton just took the lead and just ran away with it.
0: Surprisingly, a lot of love for Peter Frampton coming through. But yeah, we did play his original version in the end of Baby, I Love Your Way.
2: Yeah, the live version too.
0: It was great. Really enjoyed the way he just let the crowd sing his own song back to him. That was lovely to hear. Artists must feel so very special when that sort of a thing is happening at live performances, when the crowd is just blasting your song at you. How lucky. But yeah, it was an interesting one. I was singing it throughout the rest of the day. It is an earworm and it's stuck in my brain. So hopefully today's one will knock that one out of its place. Today's song is It's Oh So Quiet. This is a very interesting sort of older song. It was originally by Betty Hutton in the 1950s, released as a cover by Bjork 40 years later. Take a listen.
1: The original.
3: You fall in love, zing boom, the sky up above, zing boom, is caving in, wham bam. You've never been so nuts about a guy. You wanna laugh, you wanna cry, you cross your heart and hope to die.
1: The cover.

0: Oh, how very performative. I love it.
1: I know. And it's you, like, if you're hearing that song for the first time, you have no idea what's coming because it literally starts with, "It's oh so quiet." Shh. And you're like, what the hell am I listening to? And then it goes into that and it's just incredible.
0: It's a powerhouse of a song.
1: For sure. Yeah.
0: Made to be sung on a stage. Like, mm-hmm. I can see the jazz hands, the kicks. It's a big song to play before 10 o'clock, whichever version wins. Originally, though, It's Oh So Quiet, a song by the American actress, dancer and singer, no surprises, Betty Hutton. It is a cover itself of the German song, which is under the same name, but in German. I'm not going to try and say
1: go
0: it.
1: On.
0: It was performed by Horst Winter in 1948. The English lyrics were written by Bert Reisfeld, and Betty Hutton released the song in 1951 as the B-side to the single Murder, He Says. Her version actually didn't chart, despite five previous songs of hers making it to the top five. So this one wasn't a big one for her, but she was big.
1: She was, yes, very much so. Now, the song was covered by Icelandic musician Björk in 1995. It was released in November that year as the third single from her second album, Post. The cover remains her biggest hit, reaching number four in the UK and spending 15 weeks on the UK singles chart. Fueled by the music video, this single also shot Björk into the spotlight in Australia, where It's Oh So Quiet reached number six. James Masterton for Dot Music said Björk's version of It's So Quiet stands out as one of the most bizarre singles she has ever recorded. He described it as Icelandic pixie meets the sound of Frank Sinatra to almost perfect effect.
0: What imagery.
1: Yeah.
0: I love it.
1: Again, I've said it before and I'll say it again. The way people who review music, the way they have with words is incredible.
0: Yeah, they just... And they do. They hit the nail on the head. That's a great way to sum it up.
1: Yes.
0: All right, take a listen again.
2: The original.
3: You fall in love. Zing, boom. The sky up above. Zing, boom. It's caving in. Wham, bam. You've never been so nuts about a guy. You want to laugh. You want to cry. You cross your heart and hope to die.
2: The cover.

0: I wish I this, maybe this is going to sound odd, but I wish Betty could have a go at recording again with today's recording gear, because I almost think that the way it's recorded back in the 50s, it leaves a little bit wanting more.
1: Yeah.
0: Whereas Bjork, with the 40 years later, the recording gear,
1: production,
0: the music, the big band.
1: Yeah.
0: Oh, that's hard. That's almost putting Betty at a disadvantage.
2: Well, it wasn't me. I'm just working with what I've got.
0: She did the best with what she had, indeed.
2: Exactly.
0: Where are you putting your vote today?
2: I am going for Bjork today.
0: Yeah.
2: I actually know this song most from a movie called Ice Princess, which is about ice skating, and they use this song for one of their performances, which is done by a different person. It's a different cover. But Bjork's version is close to that, and that's what I have in my head, so I'll go for Bjork.
0: All right. I love Betty's oomph in the way she sings it. I think she sings it better than Bjork. Bjork does it better than Betty. That's really hard to choose between. But I'll put my vote towards Betty today, because I do like the original.
2: We're starting out on a tie.
0: No, Sharon breaking the tie already.
2: Of course she is.
0: Morning, Sharon.
2: Morning, Sharon.
0: She says, morning, ladies. Wow, great song to get us going. The original for me today, please. Mm. Thank you very much, Sharon. And hello to Peter as well, whilst we're looking at the text line. 1.2 millimetres in the rain gauge at Mundella. Great to hear. Thank you, Peter. It's going to be a good competition, I think.
2: We'll see.
0: Get your votes in, Southeast. Which version of It's Oh So Quiet is best? The Betty Hutton original from the 50s, the Bjork cover some 40 years later? Let us know. Thank you, Elise.
2: Thanks, Beck.
0: Elise Arminini in the studio, kicking off your Select Your Version.

0: The Shirelles with Will You Love Me Tomorrow, released in 1960 from their album Tonight's the Night. You're on ABC Southeast, where it is 7 minutes to seven. Peter Kerr has our market report from yesterday's sale in Mount Gambier at the Glen Burnie Markets. Good morning to you, Peter.
1: Good morning, Beck. Numbers remain steady. Asia Charter 335 head of live weight and open option cattle. These sold on other large field of trade and processor buyers, with most of the regulars being active. Quality continues to be mixed as some stronger demand from the buying group led to a dearer market this week. The trade are active on yearlings seeking steers from 524 to 559 cents and heifers to 520 cents a kilogram. Feeders took steers from 450 to 536 cents, heifers from 440 to 530, with these heifers being 15 to 20 cents better in price. Growing season bullocks were insufficient in number to quote, the few present selling to the trade from 440 cents to 455, and the feeders from 433 to 466. Growing heifers attracted the trade from 427 to 450, feeders from 404 to 475, as manufacturing steers returned from 418 to 438 cents to be up to 3 cents a kilogram dearer this week. Heavy cows were a sought-after item. They rose up to 15 cents to sell from 400 to 430, light lots 338 to 397, with the bulls rising up to 30 cents as they sold from 415 to 470 cents a kilogram. This has been Peter Kerr for the MLA's National Livestock Reporting Service.
0: Thank you very much, Peter.
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3: Good morning. Making local news today, roads have reopened after police and emergency services attended a single vehicle accident in Mount Gambier yesterday afternoon. Just after 3 p.m, a Hyundai station wagon was involved in a collision at the intersection of Jubilee Highway West and Moton Street. The driver and sole occupant, a 52-year-old local man, was treated at the scene and conveyed to hospital. And a South Australian who relies on kidney dialysis three times a week to stay alive says he'd like to see mobile dialysis services extended. The state government recently announced the mobile service was returning to Robe for 13 days in February, which it says helps people requiring the treatment to enjoy a holiday or visit loved ones. While Adelaide resident Bob Veach says he used the service last year in Robe, he'd like to see it made available for longer periods. And we'll have more news coming up at 7:30.
0: Thank you very much, Liz. We are going big in today's Select Your Version song competition. Take a listen.
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5: You fall in love. Zing, boom. The sky up above. Zing, boom. It's caving in. Wow, bam. You've never been so nuts about a guy. You want to laugh. You want to cry. You cross your heart and hope to die.
4: The cover. Stop.

0: Where are you putting your vote today?
1: What's a bit of old Hollywood glamour, isn't it, really?
0: It
1: I remember
0: is.
1: The even Bjork's film clip to that. I remember there's a lot of umbrella twirling
0: yes.
1: in that. Oh, that's a tough one. I might go for the cover.
0: All right, we will add your vote to the tally for Bjork. Thank you very much, Liz. Liz Reimel adding her vote to Select Your Virgin this morning. Carrie texting and saying, it's Thursday. She's voting for the original today, please. Thank you very much. Keep your votes coming this morning. Who does? It's Oh So Quite Better. The original by Betty Hutton. The cover by Bjork some 40 years later. Get your votes in this morning. This is Sheena Easton with Morning Train 9 till 5 to take you to your 7 o'clock news.

0: A major highway in the southeast closed in both directions. SafeWork SA continuing to look into a workplace death in the Adelaide Hills and a workers' club left shocked by a vandalism attack involving Nazi symbols. Good morning, Matt Coleman in Adelaide with ABC News. A major highway in the southeast is closed in both directions while emergency services respond to a serious crash. Police say a truck crashed into a tree on the Dukes Highway at Bordertown just before midnight. Major crash investigators are there. The highway is closed in both directions between Meatworks Road and Ramsey Terrace. SafeWork SA is continuing to look into the death of a 26-year-old man at a worksite yesterday morning in the Adelaide Hills. Police say the man from Adelaide's southern suburbs was discovered dead at the site at Charleston. The Adelaide Hills Council says it's helping with the investigation. The Semaphore Workers Club in Adelaide has been left shocked by a vandalism attack where Nazi symbols were sprayed on its century-old pool tables. The club says people broke in and also smashed the building's heritage windows. The club's president, Sally Mitchell, says it's outrageous and unacceptable, and the club does not have CCTV footage of the attack.
1: We're just in the process of upgrading cameras, so you know that's been something that was happening at this moment. We will be upgrading our security, of course. The premises will retain its character and its political nature that we are. Well, that doesn't change that. We don't shy away from fascists.
0: A Flinders University pelican expert says up to 70% of adult birds in breeding colonies may die as a result of H5 bird flu. Associate Professor Greg Johnston has been tracking SA pelicans for 37 years. He says the prediction is based on the effect of the virus on pelicans elsewhere in the world, and supporting the environment in the Lower Murray and Coorong will give the birds the best chance of survival.
2: Breeding colonies have been closely monitored, like the ones that I'm studying at Outer Harbour. They've lost around 60 to 70% of the adult population during the initial phase of influenza coming in.
0: The Prime Minister and the New South Wales Premier will visit the Tomago Aluminium Smelter in the New South Wales Hunter region this morning. They've announced a multi-billion dollar deal to keep it open. Bridget Murphy is there.
3: Tomago is the country's largest smelter and the biggest energy user in New South Wales. Its owner, Rio Tinto, threatened to close it in 2029, citing rising energy costs, with its current power deal to lapse at the end of 2028. The Commonwealth and the state will split a $2.5 billion bailout package that'll roll out over a 10-year period. Rio Tinto has also agreed to invest at least $1.1 billion, with the money to go toward decarbonisation and energy strategies. Bridget Murphy, ABC News, Tomago.
0: Labor and the Coalition have worked together to revise the news bargaining laws aimed at supporting Australian journalism. Isabella Tolhurst reports.
4: The News Bargaining Incentive Bill will help determine how tech companies like Google, Microsoft and Meta pay for news content on their platforms. They face a 2.5% levy on their revenue unless they strike deals with at least 8 Australian news outlets. Under the amended laws, the cap for each deal has been raised from 16% to 25% of the total levy. Minister for Financial Services Daniel Molino says the changes will ensure platforms are incentivised to make deals with small and larger media outlets, including in the regions, and that Australian journalism is fairly compensated for its use on platforms.
0: Crews have rescued more than 200 people and recovered the body of a passenger from a ferry that caught fire in rough seas near Bali. Nick Palmer reports.
5: The Putri Yasmin ferry was travelling from Bali to the neighbouring island of Lombok when the fire broke out early Wednesday morning local time. The ferry was also transporting cars and motorcycles. Search and rescue officials were alerted about half an hour after the fire began and immediately deployed personnel and vehicles. Videos released by the National Search and Rescue Agency show people wearing life jackets crowding an inflatable life raft in choppy waters as thick black smoke billows from the ferry. Rescuers say two Australian tourists are among those rescued. The body of a 19-year-old Indonesian woman has also been recovered.
0: Authorities in Colombia have declared 3 days of mourning after the earthquake earlier this week. Emily Grimens reports from Washington.
6: The window for finding survivors is beginning to narrow 2.5 days after a powerful earthquake hit western Colombia. In the hardest hit areas, rescuers are still searching, with people forming human chains to clear debris from flattened buildings. A civilian-run database estimates more than 4,000 people are missing. Aid supplies are flowing in, including from the US, Ecuador and El Salvador. And sports arenas and schools are being converted to temporary shelter for the thousands of people who have been displaced. Emily Grimens, ABC News, Washington.
0: The US President Donald Trump has once again floated the idea of ongoing American control over the Strait of Hormuz. His Middle East correspondent Matthew Doran.
7: In a post on his Truth Social platform, the US President said his country had total control over the Strait of Hormuz and that it might keep it, describing the US naval blockade of Iranian ports and ships as a wall of steel. At this point in the war, almost 6 months since it began, it's hard to know how seriously to take President Trump's social media missives, given he previously said the US would control the waterway and charge countries for its use, only to walk that idea back less than 24 hours later, after leaders of the Gulf states talked him out of it. This comment may be in response to talks between Iran and Oman about future management of the strait. Matthew Doran, ABC News, Jerusalem.
0: Immigration agents in the US could soon be equipped with gloves that deliver painful electric shocks. North America correspondent Lauren Day has more.
8: US Immigration and Customs Enforcement plans to spend up to $20 million US dollars to buy thousands of the gloves, which the manufacturer says are intended as a distraction and de-escalation device. The company warns the gloves should not be used as a punishment or on high-risk individuals like young children, elderly people, or those with serious disabilities. Civil rights advocates have expressed alarm at the move, which comes amid growing criticism of immigration agents' aggressive tactics while carrying out the Trump administration's deportation blitz. Lauren Day, ABC News, Washington.
0: The UK government is holding a crisis meeting as the country faces extreme heat and drought. Europe correspondent Mazoe Ford has more from the ABC's London Bureau.
9: Well, there is a COBRA emergency meeting, which is where the Prime Minister will chair a gathering of ministers from the emergency services, from the environment agencies, health agencies and others to come together to try to formulate an official response to what is going on. This is the second emergency COBRA meeting for this summer to do with the heat, and they'll be looking at what they can do to assist with firefighters, farmers, as well as the health agencies. Thursday local time, we are expecting a peak of this particular heat wave. This is the fifth heat wave of the summer, where temperatures in some parts of the UK are expected to hit 38 degrees.
0: Now with sport, Chris Mitchell.
10: The Geelong Cats coach Chris Scott says his player Jake Colajasny has a right to privacy despite a desire for information, and he suggested AFL players should have the power to make their own choices. The Cats defender, who is currently unavailable for selection, revealed himself last week as the subject of a controversial concussion contract, which is now being investigated by an independent King's Counsel. Scott says players deserve to have control over their life choices.
11: The suggestion that adults don't have agency over the decision-making is a bit infantilising.
10: Hawthorn's star Jazz Fleming has been cleared to play in round one of the AFLW against Melbourne tonight after dealing with an eye injury. And the fast bowler Scott Boland has been dropped for Australia's first test cricket match against Bangladesh starting this morning. Josh Hazlewood returns to the bowling attack with all-rounders Cam Green and Beau Webster and the local boy Jake Weatherald opening the batting in Darwin. And Victoria's North Sunshine Eagles pulled off an upset in soccer's Australia Cup by knocking out last year's finalists Heidelberg United on penalties to make it through to the last eight.
0: The main story again, the Dukes Highway in the southeast is closed in both directions while emergency services respond to a serious crash. The Weather Bureau is expecting an overcast day for much of the state. In southern parts, the temperature will peak at 15 or 16 degrees. Adelaide will hit a top of 17, and in the far north, the mercury is not expected to rise much above 20. The Bureau's senior forecaster, Tom Anderson, says there might be some light patches of rain.
12: We expect probably a millimetre or two for the rest of the day, mostly about the western side of the Eyre Peninsula or on KI or down the coastal areas and then up against the Lofties or the Flinders. So it's going to be, yeah, this overcast or relatively cloudy day for a lot of the state.
0: Renmark, partly cloudy 17, Mount Gambier, shower or 2, 15, Port Lincoln, cloudy 17, Port Pirie, partly cloudy 17, Adelaide, a shower or 2, a top of 17 degrees, currently 11, tomorrow, a shower or 2, 17, Saturday, partly cloudy 17, Sunday, partly cloudy 17, Monday, partly cloudy 19, and Tuesday, showers 19. ABC News.
13: You're with Beck Bird on ABC Southeast SA. Martico, good morning, Southeast. It is 10 past 7 on your Thursday morning. Hello, thank you for your company. Now, the news coming through from South Australia Police this morning that there is a serious crash at Bordertown. Emergency services are at the scene this morning. Just after 11:50pm last night, police attended the Dukes Highway at Bordertown. Reports a truck collided with a tree there. So major crash investigators are at the scene. But importantly for you to know, Dukes Highway is closed in both directions between Meatworks Road and Ramsey Terrace. Diversions are in place and emergency services are asking you to find an alternate route where possible. We did put in a call with South Australia Police. They said those diversions are likely to be in place throughout this morning. So just a reminder, the Dukes Highway closed in both directions between Meatworks Road and Ramsey Terrace. Diversions in place, but find an alternate route where possible. Just let the emergency services do their thing at the scene this morning. Now, coming up in this next half hour, the Robe District Council has been facing some serious community backlash over exponential boat ramp usage fees increasing. It's been free to use across all South Australian boat ramps, including at the Lake Butler Marina boat ramp in Robe, due to a funding package from the South Australian government encouraging more people to get out along the coastline after the impacts of the algal bloom. But that package winds up from November 30th. So we'll tell you what your fees may be looking like in this next half hour. Good morning to those with their weather reports on the text line. Hello to Darren. We heard your 1 millimetre at Winds Coonawarra. Thank you. And as well this morning, Mark from Palagilo. Hello to you, Mark. He has called to say 4.2 millimetres yesterday and overnight. That's good to hear. Thank you. Mark says it's still drizzly there, not drying out, but he does hope for some sunshine and no rain for his weekend with the grandees. Oh, thank you, Mark. Great to hear. Keep your weather reports coming in from around the region this morning. 1300 476 222 0467 922 783. In terms of the weather forecast today, 16 degrees the tops for Kingston, Keith and Bordertown, 15 degrees the forecast high for Mount Gambier, Panola, Coonawarra, Narracourt, Millicent and Robe. A cloudy day forecast with a medium chance of showers. Tomorrow, cloudy, again that medium chance of showers sticking around in the morning and afternoon. Cloudy for your Saturday, the chance of morning fog, slight chance of a shower in the south, a near zero chance elsewhere. You'll see that morning fog near the southeastern border on your Sunday morning as well. Partly cloudy day forecast. The Bureau was saying we will see sunshine over the weekend, thank goodness. Cloudy across the southeast waters, a 60% chance of showers. Today, a shower or two in Adelaide, 17 degrees the tops there. Cloudy in Melbourne, 16 degrees the forecast high.
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15: Hi, Melissa Clark here. A multi-billion dollar bailout for the Tomago aluminium smelter in the politically sensitive Hunter region of New South Wales. The industry minister, Tim Ayres, joins the program. Why big resources companies are eyeing off a huge LNG deposit in Papua New Guinea.
16: So to have a source in the Asia-Pacific region, which is a stable region, it's a region of peace, is very attractive. So that will help this project.
15: And can Count Binface end the political career of British far-right leader Nigel Farage in a crucial by-election? I hope you'll join me for those stories coming up soon on AM.
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13: Well, we are fast approaching a quarter past seven this morning. It's 14 minutes past seven. Now, boat ramp fees, they are on the rise through the Robe District Council, despite it still operating the Lake Butler Marina ramp at a loss financially. So if you've got a boat in the marina, if you use that ramp, how much will you be paying to launch it from December? Nat Traeger is the Robe District Council's CEO. Nat Traeger, good morning. Thanks for your time on the program.
18: Good morning, Beck and listeners.
13: So can you explain to us, what are the fee differences coming into effect from December?
18: I think the main one that has copped a lot of public scrutiny is the daily fee. So since 2022-23, the daily fee has risen quite significantly from, I think it might have been around the $15 mark, but early in July, council lifted that to $30 a day. And so that was widely publicised and scrutinised, but wasn't What wasn't mentioned is that there's an annual fee that's available, and that's $240. So, yes, and whilst it's referred to as a boat launching fee, at last night's council meeting, council clarified that to be a boat launching a marina access fee to recognise the fact that you've just stated that that particular facility does run at a significant financial loss. So it's to the tune of $250,000 for the current financial year. So, yes, there has been a lot of scrutiny about that fee. But if you break the $240 down, that's only a handful of daily launches. And we also found that the year before, because obviously the last 12 months, no one's paid a boat launching fee due to the state government's subsidy because of the algal bloom. So if you break that fee down, it's $4.80 a week, I think, or something to that degree. So if you own a boat, which I sort of partake in, boating is not cheap, and the boat launching fees at $240 a year, council believes is quite a reasonable fee.
13: So you're asking locals to weigh up whether it's worth just investing in an annual pass to be able to use the ramp essentially, or whether it is worth forking out the $30 each time they want to use it just on daily fees.
18: Yes, that's right. And council has also moved in over the last 12 months or so to have exclusive use of the marina. So if you are to berth in there, you need to purchase a berth. And at last night's council meeting, they moved that anyone who owns a berth in there does not have to pay to launch. That's part of the administration fees that you pay to council annually as well, trying to make that berth ownership a bit more attractive. And by doing that, obviously, the more marina berths we sell, the more annual administration and rates there are, which will then hopefully make that facility cost recovery. Just this year alone, we're dredging, and we've got a $250,000 dredging fee. And with the sand movement, which seems to be on the rise, we need to do that every couple of years. So obviously you need the channel clear to get out. So it's not just the boat ramp that we need to fund. It's the whole facility, because you need the whole marina basin and the channel and the breakwater, et cetera, to have that successful facility.
13: Yeah. Is this the main reason why council is making this changes for increased revenue raising?
18: Yeah, we did increase revenue raising across all of our user charges, including our waste transfer station, but we also did some significant expenditure cuts as well. And that's because council is really striving towards a balanced budget. And even with those expenditure cuts, which included the removal of two full-time equivalent employees and some administration time, as well as our on-call service, we're still at $195,000 operating deficit. And a lot of that is due to our very low financial assistance grant. So we only get $42,000 a year, and other like-size councils get between $1.1 and $1.3 million. That just is a huge hit on our bottom line.
13: Do you think it will put people off from using it infrequently? Do you recognise it is a big jump in daily fees?
18: Yes, council certainly does. Robie is a very popular tourist attraction, and the last thing that council wants to do is to, have a detractant from it, but needs to recognise the fact that our ratepayer, we've got a very small ratepayer base. We only have, 1,600 permanent residents, and 60% of our residents don't reside in Robe, and we only have 2,600 rateable assessments. So that small amount of assessments are funding the deficit that that facility is causing. So they're trying to reduce the burden on its own ratepayers.
13: You have had a lot of feedback from the community on this. There was a contribution from the community included in last night's council agenda from a local. It reads, owning a boat is one of the most expensive, hazardous and heavily regulated pastimes anyone can be involved in, and skippers are responsible for themselves and the safety of their crew. Boat owners already pay a facilities levy fee with their boat registration. From my perspective, this person says, it's extremely rare to see any maintenance carried out at these facilities, and I often wonder what boat ramp fees go towards. Can you address that?
18: Certainly can. So let's start with the boat levy. There was some misinformation put out there by Recfish SA that basically said that councils receive money for maintenance through that boat levy. That is not true. There's a boating facilities fund, and you can apply for funds, but that's to do specific things like a fish cleaning facility, a washdown bay, a barbecue or something in the car park. That's not routine maintenance. So council has to do that routine maintenance. And as I've said, the boat ramp itself is a concrete boat ramp. It's supported by a washdown bay and a car park. It's the wider marina basin, the dredging. I'll give an example. The sheet piling around the marina needs to be done, and obviously you need the marina to get from the boat ramp out to the open water. You know, that's going to be upwards of $1 million to replace that. It's a very, very expensive asset. It's not just a simple boat ramp that you might see in other locations. That money has to support the whole of the facility.
13: So, Nat Traeger, what did Council decide to do last night? This will all be coming into effect?
18: Yes, they moved to make no changes to the current fee structure, which will come into effect from the 1st of December. And also, it's made a move to have anyone who has a berth does not have to pay the launch. It's part of the privilege of having a berth.
13: Do you think Council will receive more feedback on this when you do bring this into effect on December?
18: Isn't it interesting? The feedback was not really received by Council. Online media went to town on Council. We only had 4 direct contacts to us.
13: All right. Nat Traeger as well, whilst we've got you, Robe has been working with PIRZA to set up bins to respond to bird flu cases locally. We're seeing them cropping up every day in Robe at the moment, from PIRZA's reporting at least, and more suspected cases. So what's going on there with the bins?
18: Certainly. Well, there's a few things. So we've opened up our council office to PIRZA, and they can have an office presence in the Robe District Council office. A couple of weeks ago, we took possession of what's called a bio bin at the council depot. That's an aerated bin that turns, obviously, deceased wildlife, birds, seals, whatever, into compost, and that's housed in our council office. And then yesterday we took possession of another bin, and it's a large waste bin, and that's to deal with all the PPE. So every time those PIRZA animal officers go to retrieve a deceased bird or wildlife, they have to put the hazmat on, and every time, and that's not reusable. So it's causing a lot of waste in terms of the hazmat and the PPE gear. So we've also got another bin at our council depot for that as well.
13: So how many bins are you using in total now for this?
18: We've got 2 in sight at the moment, and we're expecting another one.
13: Will this help keep, as sad as it is to say, to keep on top of the sort of mounting carcasses?
18: Yeah, certainly, particularly that bio bin. No one likes to think that that sort of waste doesn't go unused. So the 3 Pete's, which is a company from Adelaide, they've got to develop this bio bin, which is, as I said, it runs on power, it's aerated, and it eventually turns those carcasses into compost. So it will return that back to earth. So that, you know, I don't want to say there's an upside to this whole bird flu situation, but at least there's an environmentally friendly way to deal with the loss.
13: What are you seeing at the moment with those birds? Are you having to make sure these PIRZA officers are getting out to pick up the carcasses every single day at the moment?
18: Yeah, look, PIRZA has been nothing but wonderful. Our main hit has been in the Lake Butler Marina, and we've had a large population of the crested terns in there. But what we're seeing is that population is slowly dwindling now. I'm not sure if they're going out to the Bowdens. There was a mass mortality event out at the Bowdens with a lot of birds. So we believe that they are coming to and from the Bowdens, which is just offshore from Robe, and the population is sadly dwindling. But I don't really actually know what's going on out at the Bowdens. I know they've been doing some aerial surveillance, but I also know that they're not retrieving those. They're leaving those on site.
13: Mm. So is PIRZA expected to have a permanent presence in Robe whilst this is ongoing?
18: Not so much permanent. They've been coming and going depending on where the demands are. The demands seem to be sort of heading down the coast as well. So we're sort of a bit central at the moment, but I think it'll just depend on how the situation unfolds and where it sort of appears next.
13: Yeah, you mentioned concern for seals as well and disposing of their carcasses. Is that something you've seen cases of yet?
18: No, I haven't seen it. Heard reports of deceased seals, and there's a very large seal colony out at the Bowdens, which of course is worrying. But we did hear from PIRZA that they've been planning for this since 2022, and they were talking about things like vaccinating seal pups against it, building seal hides so that the pups can get away from the larger seals, because quite often they do get crushed. So they're doing things to try and make the actual seal colonies more,
14: resilient.
18: Resilient is the word I'm looking for. Thanks, Beck. So they've been working on this since 2022. So 4 years down the track, the government's invested significant money to try and same with the bird population. They've been, building more habitats, doing fox and wildcat baiting, just to try and reduce the number of predators that do prey on birds to try and make them more resilient as well.
14: Well, we appreciate the update today. At least we know that you are on the scene there and making sure these birds aren't suffering. As you mentioned to me, you are making sure that they're being euthanized where they can be as quickly as possible.
18: Yeah, certainly. It's very sad to see. And when they're sick, because any wild bird would fly away from you, but you can walk right up to these poor birds. And our PERSA have been fantastic with that euthanisation program as well, because no one likes to think of any one person, animal or bird sick and suffering.
14: Nat Traeger, we appreciate your time on the program this morning. Thanks for the update.
18: Thank you.
14: Nat Traeger there, the Robe District Council CEO. Happy to hear your thoughts on this morning. 0467 922 783 1300 476 222. Midnight Oil with Short Memories, 26 minutes past 7.

0: Midnight Oil with Short Memory. They released that in 1982. You're heading into your 7:30 local news now. How vulnerable are our pelicans along the Coorong to bird flu? It's something the science community has been closely monitoring. We'll tell you more after local news, which is now.
1: Good morning, Liz Reimer with ABC Southeast News. The Dukes Highway near Bordertown is closed in both directions while emergency services respond to a serious crash. Police say a truck crashed into a tree just before midnight. Major crash investigators are on the scene and the highway is closed between Meatworks Road and Ramsey Terrace. A South Australian who relies on kidney dialysis three times a week to stay alive says he'd like to see mobile dialysis services extended. The state government recently announced the mobile service was returning to Robe for 13 days in February, which it says helps people requiring treatment to enjoy a holiday or visit loved ones. While Adelaide resident Bob Veach says he used the service last year in Robe, he'd like to see it made available for longer periods.
2: We need to go 6 weeks at a time. We need more people to have a go. People from interstate come here and visit us. Some people have never been here.
1: Southern Limestone Coast Mayor Kylie Boston says the family of Helena Wright and her two children, Hazel and Lewis, should be allowed to grieve. Police have ruled the deaths of Ms. Wright and her children a double murder-suicide and are preparing a report for the coroner. Police have labelled speculation around the deaths as rubbish. Ms. Boston says police should be allowed to complete their investigation.
3: If people can just step back and we give the family time to grieve and there's the process, APOL are running through their investigations and we will find out there'll be a report that goes to the coroner and we'll have that report further down the track.
1: A special three-day Science Week event will be held at the World Heritage-listed Narracourt Caves to encourage younger people to learn more about paleontology. This weekend's festivities include a live podcast recording, drop-in session with paleontologists and a concert in the caves. A presentation on the geological history of the Tantanoola Caves will also be live-streamed next week. Narracourt and Tantanoola Caves site manager Thomas Short says it's a unique opportunity for people to meet and talk with scientists.
4: For a site like the Narracourt Caves, which is World Heritage listed, we always talk about the fossils that are in the caves as being really important, but the research is really what unlocks the value.
1: The Albanese government will introduce a revised news bargaining incentive bill to Parliament today in an attempt to secure fair compensation for Australian journalism. Isabella Tolhurst reports.
5: Labor and the Coalition have agreed to a series of changes to the news bargaining legislation, which will see tech platforms like Google, Meta and Microsoft strike commercial deals with Australian news organisations for use of their content. Under the laws, platforms will need to strike deals with at least eight news organisations or face a 2.5% levy, encouraging them to support smaller and regional outlets. Communications Minister Annika Wells says the laws will ensure Australian news organisations get their fair share from digital platforms that benefit from sharing their content.
1: Researchers hope new high-speed technology will help accelerate the fight against Parkinson's disease. A $1.5 million commitment from the Parkinson's Research Foundation is funding an imaging platform at the University of Wollongong. The technology is designed to significantly increase the speed and scale of research. Foundation co-founder Michael Katz says Parkinson's research can't afford to move slowly.
6: At the moment, there are about 200,000 people in Australia with Parkinson's disease. About one every 30 minutes is diagnosed, one person every 30 minutes, which is a frightening number. So it's the fastest growing neurological complaint in Australia.
1: And residents of Panola are hoping the release of a major period drama series filmed outside the township will bring more attention to the area. The six-part Netflix adaptation of the classic Australian novel My Brilliant Career was filmed last year at Gallen Park, a short drive from Panola's centre. Local cafe owner Ian Perry says it was a large production and hopes the town will benefit.
7: People will soon work out that it's Panola and Gallen Park. I think it will certainly boost the popularity of the town. It's somewhere to stop. Maybe not just a drive through, but actually stop and explore.
1: Turning to today's weather now, and we're expecting a cloudy day today with the medium chance of showers. Winds will be westerly, 15 to 25 kilometres an hour, and they'll become light again later this evening. Keith, Bordertown, Padthaway and Kingston are expecting a high today of 16 degrees. Narracourt, Panola and Mount Gambier heading for a top of 15. And along the coast at Beachport and Robe also expecting a top of 15 degrees. 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
0: Marta Curry, good morning, Southeast, 7.35 on your Thursday morning. Hello, thank you very much for your company this morning. Now, the Pelicans of the Coorong, they are globally celebrated and were, of course, made internationally significant from the filming of Storm Boy more than some 50 years ago. So we've been talking this morning about the impact bird flu has been having on our region, but if we look specifically at the pelican species, around the globe, there are lessons to be learnt from its impact on those species around the world, and it's understandable to see why scientists in this area are concerned. In Peru, over 10,000 Peruvian pelicans were killed from bird flu. It actually wiped out roughly 40% of the regional population. In Greece, when bird flu hit, more than 2,200 Dalmatian pelicans were killed at a lake known as the largest colony for the species. So what do our pelicans face and why are they so at risk from bird flu? We'll tell you all about that in this next half hour. Our reporter Caroline Horn has been out along the Coorong herself taking a look at what it's looking like around there at the moment. We'll bring that interview to you in this next half hour. A very big song going at it for a select your version this morning. It's Oh So Quiet, originally by Betty Hutton in the 1950s, released as a cover by Bjork 40 years later. Take a listen.
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11: 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You've never been so nuts about a guy. You want to laugh, you want to cry, you cross your heart and hope to die.
10: The cover.

0: remembers that very famous music video. Bjork in 1995 released a cover of It's Oh So Quiet. Which version do you think is best? The winning song played out in full before the 10 o'clock news this morning. 0467 922 783 1300 476 222. Our forecaster with the Bureau of Meteorology this morning is Kate Doyle. Morning, Kate.
1: Good morning. How's it going?
0: Well, thank you. What are the temperatures around the region today, please?
1: Wow, the current temperatures, Kutawarra currently sitting at 10.1, the Keith currently sitting at 7.7 degrees, Mount Gambier at 9.1 at the moment, Narracourt currently sitting at 9.6, Padthaway sitting at 9.8, and at Robe we're sitting at a balmy 13.1 degrees. As far as what we're expecting today, Mount Gambier, we're expecting a top of 15, Robe also expecting a top of 15, as is the Kutawarra and Narracourt. Bordertown expecting a top of 16.

0: seen as is Keith.
1: All right. And much in the shower activity today?
0: Look, there is the potential for some showers around today, but we're really not expecting too much in it. So, look, there's a chance of showers on and off really through much of the day today. We're only talking a millimetre or two if you're lucky or unlucky there. So, and there is also a good chance that you could miss out altogether. So, really, just some scattered showers or some isolated showers.

0: As we go through, not currently at warning levels for the coastal waters. So for the lower southeast coast, you've got those westerly winds at 15 to 20 knots, reaching up to 25 knots south of Port McDonnell in the early morning. Seas 1.5 to 2 metres, decreasing to 1 to 1.5 metres as we go through the morning. And that swell is a southwesterly at 5 metres. But I will note that we do have a strong wind warning in place for the southwest coast in Victoria there. So if you're getting closer to the border, look, it is fairly borderline through that part of the world.
1: Okay, all right. And will it be drying up over the next few days?
0: That is the story. So we are expecting these, there's still the potential for some showers around tomorrow as we continue to see those winds making their way in through from the west to southwest again. But then as we get into the weekend, the chances of those showers easing off as this high pressure system makes its way further to the east. So still just a slight to medium chance on the Saturday there of seeing another bit of drizzle or two making its way through. Still a bit cloudy. But by the time we get into Sunday, Monday, we are expecting things to clear up and those temperatures to warm up as well as those winds start to turn around as that high pressure system makes its way further east, and we see those northerlies, northwesterlies return their way in before the next change, which is expected to make its way through Tuesday into Wednesday.
1: Beautiful. Kate, thank you very much. You have a lovely day.
0: Thank you.
1: Kate Doyle, our forecaster from the Bureau of Meteorology this morning. Just a reminder to those who may have missed the news this morning, there are diversions in place along the Dukes Highway. It's closed in both directions between Meatworks Road and Ramsey Terrace. That is because there's been a serious crash, reports of a truck colliding with a tree. Emergency services are at the scene and major crash investigators are at the scene as well this morning. So just a reminder, diversions are in place and police are asking you to find an alternate route wherever you can. The Dukes Highway closed in both directions between Meatworks Road and Ramsey Terrace.

0: Michael Bolton, the American singer, songwriter, and actor with How Can We Be Lovers? He released that in 1989 from the album Soul Provider.
1: Every community has stories worth sharing. 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
0: Fast approaching a quarter to eight on ABC Southeast this morning. Now, the Coorong is an important breeding sanctuary for Australian pelicans, with thousands of these birds calling the region home. It's why the science community has been looking at what impact bird flu might have on the species and how we can best prepare them for it. Caroline Horner, ABC reporter, has been looking into this. Caroline, good morning. Thanks for joining us today.
2: Morning, Beth.
0: Now, you headed out for a trip along the Coorong recently. Who did you meet with?
2: Yeah, so I was lucky enough to get out on one of the tourist boats that takes, you know, people from Goolwa Wharf through the barrages and out into the North Lagoon. And so I went out with Dr. Greg Johnston, who's been studying pelicans for many, many years, decades. And also I had a chat to Joel Hirsch, who is the skipper. So he's out there several times a week taking tourists out there. And then separately, I met up with Mark Kumitri, who's a Narrangeri elder, you know, from around the Lower Lakes and, yeah, the Coorong area.
0: So what did you see, Caroline?
2: So I'm going to say, first off, it was cold. We went out on a day when it was, yeah, quite cold, but there were some really hardy tourists. But what we saw is, and I've done a couple of these tours before. I did a story a few years ago about some Indigenous remains being returned and things like that. So it's, every time I go, I just love going out to the Coorong. It's just beautiful and special. But yeah, so what we saw, there was some pelicans out. You go out past the Murray Mouth, and yeah, there was pelicans, and they were all sort of grouped in together with, there was quite a few shags and the crested terns, seagulls sort of all in together. There's probably not as many as you might usually see, because apparently a lot, as we know, are up at Lake Eyre, and you know, because of the amounts of water up there. So it's an interesting time, but yeah, that's what we saw, lots of different bird life going out there, and it's just such a beautiful sight.
0: What is the feel there? Is the community worried about bird flu and cases being picked up along the Coorong?
2: Yeah, so you get this feeling that everybody's just holding their breath, because obviously down where you guys are is unfortunately where most of the action seems to be. But just looking at, you know, what PERS has been posting about bird flu cases, we've had now cases in a few goals at Middleton, Port Elliot. I'm, you know, hearing anecdotally from people that they're seeing terns as well on Goolwa Beach. And also, yeah, that you can see on Kangaroo Island. In fact, sadly, I think a peregrine falcon was one of the cases that was confirmed yesterday on Kangaroo Island, which is, yeah, sad. So, yeah, I think everyone is just holding their breath and waiting to see what that impact will be in the Coorong.
0: Yeah, does the community still hold the pelican species in a special place in their heart? Stormboy, of course, now being, what, some 50 years ago?
2: Yeah, I mean, if you go down like the main street of Goolwa, there are pelicans everywhere. There's pelicans, like Goolwa Primary School has the pelican as one of their, you know, it's on their sign. There's sculptures of pelicans. It really is part of Goolwa, and it does tie into that storm boy effect. And, you know, part of the tour that you do, you go down and it's like, well, that's where in the original 50-year-old storm boy, that's where they filmed part of this, where this is where the newer one was sort of filmed. And actually, Greg Johnston, who went with me, he mentioned, he was actually the person who got the eggs for the second Storm Boy movie, the eggs that became the pelicans that were used in that movie. But he said, what, apparently pelicans lay two eggs. One hatches before the other, like a couple of days. And if there's not enough food around, the older chick will beat up on the younger one. And so get rid of it, I guess, get rid of the competition. So he said, we only took one egg from each nest. So when making sure, like, it was probably one that wouldn't have made it anyway. So that's sort of interesting fact. But yeah, basically Storm Boy, the pelican, very, very iconic around my area.
0: So the decline of bird numbers along the Coorong, it has been sadly well documented, but why are scientists especially concerned about the pelican species?
2: Well, Dr. Johnston is, because that's been what he's been studying. So although he's saying, yes, it will survive, like, it's going to take a hit. And so what he's been doing is tracking the arrival of the virus for some years. So he said he watched it spread as it's gone from domestic fowls into wild birds in 2020 in, I think, Central Asia, and then it spread, you know, through Europe, Africa, North, South America, and into here. And so I had a bit of a chat with him, and this is what he told me.
3: So there's 8 species of pelicans globally. We've got one of our very own that's only found here in Australia. So it hasn't come across bird flu before. So it's what effect it'll have on our pelicans is a bit of guesswork. But the international pelicans can give us a bit of a guidance. Internationally, pelicans at breeding colonies that have been closely monitored, like the ones that I'm studying at Outer Harbour, they've lost around 60 to 70% of the adult population during the initial phase of influenza coming in. So that's the sort of thing that we might expect. Of course, predicting the future is always difficult, but that's the sort of thing we've seen internationally with a few different species of pelican.
4: I suppose in that way you think 60, 70%, that's a lot of birds, but on the flip side, the species should be able to recover.
3: Well, that's right. As long as we look after the habitat of the birds and make sure they've got safe places to survive and recover, that 30% or so that we might expect them to survive will breed up, and they will have immunity to the disease. That's the only way they can survive. So it's a sort of evolutionary arms race between the birds adapting, which implies the non-adaptive ones will die, but the survivors will have adapted to the virus and will be able to survive.
4: But there'd be other bird species in the Coorong here which won't be able to survive as well as the pelicans because their numbers are already low.
3: Well, different species are responding quite differently, and as the disease, the virus that causes the disease, hangs around, over time it evolves as well as the birds evolving. So, for instance, in Europe, their equivalent of our silver gull is the black-headed gull. And there, in the first year that the influenza virus went through, they weren't touched. But in the second year, a lot of them died, high frequency of mortality in the breeding colonies. So we won't know the full impact of it for several years. We're probably in for a fairly torrid 2 or 3 years, and then things should settle down, depending on how fast the virus gets around the country.
4: Aside from vaccinations, what is the thing that we can do to try and help the birds through this?
3: The thing we can do is learn about the virus and how it impacts the birds, how quickly and so on, so that when another disease comes through, you know, disease is a part of life, as we learned from COVID, learn about the disease, how it's come through the populations, how the populations have responded. That'll help us with the next disease that comes through. And make sure that we don't stop doing all of the things that we do to support populations now to concentrate on the disease, because those survivors after the disease have settled in here and everything started to even out are going to need a place which is safe from, you know, flooding due to climate change or just local conditions, predators like cats and foxes. They're going to need good native vegetation, so we need to control rabbits and keep stock levels low, and over in where things like kangaroos are overabundant, even manage those. So making sure that we don't lose track of that long-term goal, you know, we've got to keep our eyes on the prize. All of these things are important to support the recovery of the populations after the bird flu impact has passed.
0: Oh, Caroline, that is a really hard number to hear, though, that 60 to 70%, the possibility of losing those many pelicans.
2: I know, and you know, like Dr. Johnson said, you know, again, it's a virus, so it mutates, you don't know, and it could act a little bit differently, so it is a bit of guesswork. But, when you hear those numbers, when I first spoke to him, I was like, oh, wow, you know.
0: Yeah, is that going to be a tough time for locals to live through if we do see, you know, mass pelican mortality events?
2: I think so, and particularly if we, you know, it really depends. I've seen a bit of some of the footage that people have been posting on social media of some of the birds, particularly I think around Port Macdonald and places like that are being seen. And when you see how they're affected, it tugs at your heartstrings. So, yeah, and if we're going to see more in that, it is really going to be hard to watch. And there's a lot of chatter in bird groups online about, just how difficult this might be.
0: Well, Caroline, we appreciate your reporting. Lucky you for getting out and braving the cold along the Coorong to see the gorgeous pelicans. There is a fantastic online article up now if people want to read more on this by yourself.
2: Yes, it's up there now. It should be on the ABC News homepage and also on the app. So, yeah, have a look. And, yeah, and also I just want to give a shout out that it's the 50th anniversary of that original Storm Boy movie this year. So if you maybe have a bit of a rewatch, I think, if you can, and, yeah, just see some of that beautiful Coorong and get out there if you can.
0: Indeed. Caroline, thank you very much for your time.
2: Thank you.
0: Caroline Horn there, our reporter at ABC Southeast. If you want to read more on that, the article is called Battle for Survival Looms for South Australia's Pelicans as Bird Flu Advances. And Caroline has got some just stunning photos of those gorgeous inhabitants, the locals, the pelicans themselves, and of course crested terns along the Coorong there. It's going to be very sad to see that type of an impact on them, but plenty of locals coming together to support their habitat conservation. You're on ABC Southeast, where it is 8:05. Let's check the latest in local news with Liz Rymal.
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5: Good morning. Making local news today, the Dukes Highway near Bordertown is closed in both directions while emergency services respond to a serious crash. Police say a truck crashed into a tree just before midnight. Major crash investigators are on the scene and the highway is closed between Meatworks Road and Ramsey Terrace. And a special three-day Science Week event will be held at the World Heritage-listed Narracourt Caves to encourage younger people to learn more about paleontology. This weekend's festivities include a live podcast recording, drop-in session with paleontologists and a concert in the caves. A presentation on the geological history of the Tantanoola Caves will also be live-streamed next week. There'll be more ABC News headlines at 8:30.
0: Thank you very much, Liz. We'll bring you more details on why Narracourt is the park of the month. Very interesting that you can get yourself some discounted tickets as well. We'll tell you all about that after 8:30.

0: Juice Newton with Angel of the Morning, released in 1981. You're heading into your 8 o'clock a.m. news break now.
1: ABC News with Matt Coleman. Residents of a small town on Eyre Peninsula are being urged to stay indoors due to a fire involving hazardous materials. A watch and act message has been issued for the agricultural town of Kimber. There's a vehicle fire involving hazardous materials. The Eyre Highway is closed. A major highway in the southeast is closed in both directions while emergency services respond to a serious crash. Police say a truck crashed into a tree on the Dukes Highway at Bordertown just before midnight. Major crash investigators are there. The highway is being closed in both directions between Meatworks Road and Ramsey Terrace. And in Bridgewater, a large road sign has been blocking lanes on the freeway downtrack. The state member for Port Adelaide has called an act of vandalism involving Nazi symbols at a local venue a disgusting act. A heritage window at the Semaphore Workers Club was smashed and Nazi symbols were sprayed on 120-year-old pool tables. Police say items including alcohol were stolen. Local MP Shane Richards told 891 ABC Adelaide he went to the club last night to see the damage for himself.
2: I've got to say, it's a pretty disgusting act, and I don't think it's got any place in the community, regardless of your politics.
1: Members of the Southeast City Residents Association have written to the head of the International Motorcycle Federation about next year's MotoGP. Adelaide City Streets are set to host the event, with the final design yet to be released. The Lord Mayor and City Councillors have expressed concerns over potential tree losses to make way for the track. Residents Association Treasurer Doug McAvoy told 891 ABC Adelaide they want to pause until more information is released.
3: We feel that this thing has been rushed so much that we couldn't wait to see. They talked that it was initially in July or June they were going to release this redesign, but now we hear that it's going to be 2 months away.
1: Workers at the Tomago Aluminium Smelter north of Newcastle say a government-funded deal to keep the smelter running has ended months of uncertainty. The state and federal governments have spent more than 8 months negotiating a $2.5 billion deal to supply the plant with cheaper power for the next decade. Tomago is the country's largest single user of electricity and was facing closure amid rising power costs. Tomago Electrician and Electrical Trades Union delegate Dan Lines says the deal has been welcomed by the next generation of tradespeople.
4: There's definitely a sense of relief. We have a fairly young cohort coming through the business at the moment, so they're all looking forward to long careers, and I can tell you a long career at Tomago is a pretty rewarding one.
1: Two Australian tourists are among more than 200 people rescued from a ferry that caught fire near Bali, with at least one person dead. Nick Palmada reports.
5: The ferry was travelling between Bali and Lombok early on Wednesday morning when it caught fire, with authorities being alerted about 30 minutes after the blaze broke out. Search and Rescue have confirmed it's recovered the body of a 19-year-old Indonesian woman, while two Australians have been rescued. Initial reports said the ferry was carrying 131 people, including 17 crew, based on the ship's manifest. However, hours after the incident, officials said more people were aboard than listed, which can be common in Indonesia. Authorities have not yet explained the discrepancy, but that it is being looked into.
1: The US president has declared that his country has total control of the Strait of Hormuz, and he thinks it will keep it. His Middle East correspondent Matthew Doran.
6: Donald Trump has previously floated the idea of US control of the waterway, even going so far as to say countries using it to get their exports to sea should pay for the use of it. That was an idea which lasted less than 24 hours before the Gulf states convinced him to take a different approach. But once again, he's taken to Truth Social to declare the US naval blockade of Iranian ports and ships is a wall of steel, and the US has total control of the Strait of Hormuz. His latest comments could be in response to talks between Iran and Oman on the future management of the waterway, which Iranian officials say are close to reaching a deal. Matthew Doran, ABC News, Jerusalem.
1: South Australia's weather. Renmark, partly cloudy 17, Mount Gambier, shower or 2, 15, Port Lincoln, cloudy 17, Port Pirie, partly cloudy 17, Adelaide, a shower or 2, a top of 17 degrees, currently 11 degrees. Tomorrow, a shower or 2, 17, Saturday, partly cloudy 17, Sunday, partly cloudy 17, Monday, partly cloudy 19, Tuesday, showers 19, and Wednesday, a shower or 2, a top of 18 degrees forecast. 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
7: Good morning. Welcome to AM. I'm Melissa Clark in Canberra, coming to you from Ngunnawal country and acknowledging other custodians. On today's program, the Middle East conflict has hit global energy supplies. Now resources companies are eyeing off gas deposits in Papua New Guinea. And five rescues in 5 days. Why are so many whales getting caught up in fishing nets?
8: We have a national and international obligation to protecting these creatures that rely on us, whether it be directly disentangling them or making sure that we don't create too much of a warmer environment or strip krill from the ocean that they rely on to eat.
7: But first, after months of protracted negotiations, the federal and New South Wales governments have settled on a multi-billion dollar subsidy to keep the Tomago aluminium smelter going. Rio Tinto had threatened to shut down the Hunter Valley smelter at the end of 2028 if it couldn't get an affordable electricity deal. The smelter employs about 1,000 people and is the nation's biggest electricity user. The federal industry minister, Tim Ayres, joined me earlier. Minister, good morning. Thanks for speaking to us on AM this morning.
9: G'day, Mel. Really good to be on the show.
7: Tell me, how much is it costing the state and federal governments to keep Tomago going?
9: Well, this is a $2.5 billion package that secures not just the 5,500 jobs in the Hunter Valley that rely upon this facility, but brings forward around 3 gigawatts of investment in new electricity generation and secures this vital aluminium asset for Australia, for our end-to-end aluminium manufacturing capability, all the way from bauxite through to advanced manufacturing and defence products. This is a good deal for the Hunter Valley and for Australian manufacturing, but it's really important for Australia's national interest too.
7: How will this funding work? Is the government subsidising the gap between what Tomago can afford to pay for electricity and the cost of generating it?
9: Yeah, the big challenge for Tomago Aluminium has been that coal-fired power is too expensive. The owners of the facility have made that clear, not just privately to us, but publicly to the workforce here and to the Australian people. The underinvestment and disinvestment in the electricity system over the period of the Abbott and Turnbull and Morrison governments made electricity too expensive. This is an investment in new capability, wind and solar backed by storage and gas that will deliver competitive electricity, and we're supporting that transition with this package all the way through to 2039.
7: Will this involve Snowy Hydro?
9: It certainly will, making sure that we can deliver a power purchasing agreement here, as supported by the two governments, that will mean more investment. Now, that's good for Tomago Aluminium because it delivers them a competitive electricity price, but it's also good for households and other businesses because it drives in new investment into the electricity system that will deliver lower costs over time, will make the economy more productive and more competitive. That's what a future made in Australia is about. It's lifting our industrial competitiveness and our capability, making the economy stronger and more robust, delivering for those businesses and those workers, blue-collar workers who work hard every day, but making the whole economy stronger too.
7: I just want to look at the impact on the taxpayer here. So the New South Wales government contribution's capped at $1.225 billion. The Commonwealth's contribution doesn't seem to be so. Could this end up costing more than $2.5 billion?
9: Well, this is a complex and large arrangement. It engages initiatives like increased demand flexibility to strengthen the electricity system that delivers a benefit for everybody. It has profit-sharing arrangements that accrue to the Commonwealth here. that mean that in the event that aluminium prices are at a sustained high level, that there will be a return to the taxpayer from this arrangement. As I say, it's a large and complex undertaking, not a straightforward one, a tough thing for the governments to work through and to deliver together, but it's manifestly in the national interest. It's in the interest of taxpayers. It'll be accounted for properly and carefully, but today is all about the impact that it's going to have on this region's economy.
7: Can I ask a bit more about
9: Australia, it delivers for the region.
7: Can I ask a bit more about this revenue sharing agreement? You said it would kick in if the aluminium price hits a sustained high level. Does that mean you would expect regular revenue because of this, or is this something that envisage would happen once in a while when profits are at a super level?
9: Well, I don't want to make predictions about the future. You'd have to have some confidence, I think, with global demand for aluminium so high. Now, this is a crucial product.
7: So you are factoring in getting a revenue return on a regular basis from this deal?
9: Well, time will tell what the return to the taxpayer is. I don't make predictions about that.
7: You must have some idea, though, because you've just told me it's a very complex financial deal that has been arranged. So you must have factored in some level of return. I'm asking how frequent, if you can give us a characterisation of how frequent you anticipate that will be.
9: It's a potential return to the taxpayer that means that we've got a shared interest in the success of this facility. It's not a simple bailout package. This is a complex undertaking that means we've got shared interests in delivering for the electricity, the power purchasing agreement, the investment in new generation and transmission between the governments. There's a shared interest in that. There's a shared interest in the success of the facility more broadly. That's why I'm convinced that not only will this deal be in the interests of Australia and New South Wales, but it will work in the interests of the local economy.
7: Have you signalled to the heavy industrial sector that if they threaten to walk, you'll pay?
9: Well, I have got very high expectations for the heavy industry sector about what they will deliver in terms of new investment and new jobs and new capability in Australia. Heavy industry is vital for making Australia stronger, for delivering in our national interests. Like, this is industry that matters for Australia's future. We're determined to secure our current capability and our future made in Australia agenda in critical minerals and metals and steel and iron is unrolling out before Australians now, because it's vital for Australia's national interest that we deliver it.
7: Federal Industry Minister Tim Ayres, thank you very much for speaking to me this morning.
9: Thanks, Mel.
7: Tim Ayres there. The time on AM this morning, it's now 12 minutes past 8. The nation's big telecommunications companies are under pressure to speed up network repairs and make connections easier for customers in regional and rural Australia. The industry's ombudsman has analysed tens of thousands of complaints and found systemic and persistent issues outside of the capital cities, and called for a root and branch review of how the sector is regulated. Lauren Pezzett has this report.
10: Living on the Princes Highway on the New South Wales south coast, Jerry McLaughlin's reception can be patchy, but when it does drop out, he finds he can still call 000. So it came as a shock earlier this year when he spotted a new symbol on the signal section of his phone.
11: And then I got a text and it said, you're currently with Telstra Satellite. This function only has the ability to send text messages. Move to an area of mobile coverage if you need to ring 000. And then I rang them up and they were told me that if you need emergency service, just text a friend and get them to call it.
10: In a statement, a Telstra spokesperson told the ABC that being connected to Telstra Satellite doesn't stop a compatible device from using another available mobile network to make a 000 call. Jerry McLaughlin took his frustrations to the Telecommunications Industry Ombudsman. He's among 27,000 regional Australians to make a complaint in the last 2 years. A report released today by the Ombudsman shows major challenges persist, such as significant delays in connections and repairs,

0: confusion around the ability to call 000 in some areas, and onerous requirements around identification and requirements to visit physical stores. Ombudsman Cynthia Gobert says for regional Australians, losing connectivity is more than an inconvenience.
1: The safety risks are more amplified. One that really stuck out was a consumer that had to wait 5 months for a connection after 20 cancelled technician appointments and several appointments that went ahead and failed to connect. Like, I can't think of many worlds where that would be considered reasonable.
0: The report is making 11 recommendations, including ensuring timely access to technicians for installation and repairs, modernising identification requirements, and developing an independent database similar to the US National Broadband Map that shows what services are available in a particular area. It also says a federal government root and branch review of the telecommunications regulatory framework is needed, with a focus on improving services in regional areas. Cynthia Gobert acknowledges there's already been several similar reviews by various agencies and committees in recent years, and it's time to act.
1: There is some really good content in those reviews and reports that you mentioned, things that haven't been actioned, that if actioned in a really sensible, not piecemeal, but really sensible way, would deliver improved outcomes for rural, regional and remote consumers.
0: In a statement, a government spokesperson didn't commit to a new review, but pointed to other measures it has before Parliament, such as minimum standards for outdoor coverage and the 000 legislation and regulation review currently underway.
2: Lauren Pezzard there. The new statutory body, created as a result of Victoria's Indigenous treaty process, has made its first submission to the state government. The body, named Gelangwal, has asked the Victorian government to withdraw a bill that would reduce prisoners' rights to open air time. Oliver Gordon reports.
3: A bill set to pass the Victorian Parliament this week would give prison guards the power to deny inmates their 1 hour a day of outdoor time, subject to operational considerations.
4: This bill wants to take that 1 hour away, and that's just not acceptable for us, especially with so many of our mob who have been locked up.
3: Jaron Murray-Jackson is co-chair of Gelangwal, the representative body created as a result of Victoria's historic treaty with First Nations people. Gelangwal has written to the Victorian government asking it to withdraw its legislation. It's the body's first foray into one of its defined roles, advising the government on issues that affect First Nations people. Jaron Murray-Jackson again.
4: They must respond to this within 60 days. So they've got a bit of time and we haven't heard anything back yet, but hopeful to hear something soon.
3: The Victorian government is amending this legislation in part to protect itself from future lawsuits. In January, a Supreme Court judge in the state found some of imprisoned crime boss George Moroggi's maximum security units failed to provide adequate open-air access. The bill that has followed this legal defeat has shocked many, including the criminal lawyer who represented George Moroggi in the aforementioned case, Zig Zahler.
5: I was surprised. I thought it was precipitous. It was done so quickly, and I don't know what consultation was involved. Inconvenience or economic expense should never be a determinant of this society's provision of human rights to every prisoner, no matter what they are incarcerated for.
3: Dr. Carly Moore-Gilbert is a human rights advocate who was imprisoned in Iran by the country's Revolutionary Guard Corps for more than 2 years under wrongful charges. She says outside time was critical for her.
6: That half an hour of fresh air, of being able to see the sky, of being able to feel the sun on your skin, it meant everything to me. It was the difference between being psychologically broken and finding the strength to keep going day after day.
3: Victorian Indigenous man Jarvis Atkinson, who spent 6 years in and out of prisons, agrees.
7: It was so important. It was everything, like I said. It really made the day complete.
3: The Victorian government has acknowledged the bill could be incompatible with the state's Charter of Human Rights and partly incompatible with its new treaty with First Nations people. Victorian lawyer Jeremy King is head of the police and prisons team at law firm Robinson Gill.
8: And for a government who is said to have endorsed treaty, who brought treaty into existence, for a government who is said to support the Charter of Human Rights, noting it's the Victorian Charter of Human Rights, to then so brazenly flout it, I think is highly problematic.
3: In a statement, a Victorian government spokesperson has said the changes are operational decisions to ensure access to open air can continue to be managed safely.
2: Oliver Gordon there. There have been 5 whale rescues in as many days on the Queensland and northern New South Wales coasts. Experts are warning more whales will get caught in fishing and shark nets as the humpback population recovers. Stephanie Smale reports.

0: watchers are witnessing the humpback's power and beauty right along the east coast this winter.
1: Oh my God.
0: They're getting a front row seat to the bounce back of the humpback whale population. But the growing numbers are posing new problems, with rescue teams busy freeing whales caught in nets in Queensland and New South Wales.
2: This year has been exceptionally terrible for the number of entanglements that we've seen.
0: Dr. Vanessa Perotta is a whale scientist and lecturer at Macquarie University. In the latest incident, a young humpback was freed from shark nets off Byron Bay. She says it's risky work for the rescue crews.
2: It's probably a combination of us as humans having activity in the ocean, which is fine, but also the co-occurrence of these animals that are migrating, and there's more of them now. It's estimated to be at least 50,000 or so in this East Coast population, which is a good thing. But the number of entanglements we're seeing, I really do not want to see the SeaWorld Foundation or New South Wales National Parks and Wildlife Services, their teams out on the water. But the reality is we need both of them, and we need people to know that whales that are entangled, their life is at risk.
0: What's the answer then? What can be done to prevent this?
2: There's no silver bullet, but as long as we have migrating whales and activity, fishing activity in the ocean, we will see entanglements. So this is where we really need to make sure that the general public are informed that if they see something, they do not go and assist the whale. They tell authorities so they can have trained experts to come and help the whale.
0: Dr. Perotta explains efforts like removing shark nets for the peak of the migration season that's done in parts of New South Wales can help. She argues the problem isn't going away, though, and authorities need to be vigilant.
2: We need to start thinking about the future if we're going to keep having fishing gear effort at this time of year. Well, we're going to need to have people to be supported to be able to disentangle whales. But also we need to remember that whales are protected in Australian waters, and we have a national and international obligation to protecting these creatures.
0: Dr. Wally Franklin is a marine scientist and adjunct fellow with the University of the Sunshine Coast. Dr. Franklin says whales getting stranded on the coast are an issue as well as entanglements, but he's urging the public to alert the experts if they see a whale in trouble and leave it to them to rescue the animal.
3: Whales are very large creatures. They have long pectoral fins, a very large and quite dangerous tail fluke, and it's important for the public to be cautious and to be guided as to what is possible to assist the whale.
0: Australia's humpback whale migration season runs until November.
4: Stephanie Smale. Authorities in Colombia have declared 3 days of mourning as the window for finding survivors of a devastating earthquake narrows. It's estimated that at least 250 people have died after the magnitude 7.4 earthquake hit the west of the country earlier this week. Emily Grement reports from Washington.
5: In Pereira, Colombia, Juliana Maya stands in front of her bakery, which has been razed to the ground. The business is gone, so is her home.
6: We don't have mattresses or anywhere to spend the night. I have my mother-in-law, who is elderly, and my father-in-law, Moro, who is hospitalised. They have absolutely nothing. That is the big concern, because they're elderly and we don't have a place to put them.
5: Elsewhere in Pereira, Walter Arojave recalls the traumatic moment the earthquake struck. His wife had left for work and his daughter for school, so he was alone in the house. He took cover in a doorway but became too anxious and ran onto the street.
7: I had never experienced anything so frightening, so horrible. I went to my mum and dad's house. I checked that they were okay, but then when I tried to reach my wife, she wouldn't answer her phone, and wouldn't answer, and I started to panic terribly.
5: It took 2.5 hours to confirm that she was okay. Across the region, searches are entering a third day and growing more desperate. In the hard-hit city of Cali, the mayor, Alvaro Alejandro Ada, says time is of the essence.
8: This 72-hour window is the most critical for rescuing survivors and victims.
5: Colombia's new president, Abelardo de la Espriella, was sworn in less than a week ago. Yesterday, he said close to 200 people remained missing, but a civilian-run database puts that number at more than 4,000 people. With roads and telecommunications disrupted, it could still be days before the full picture is clear. This is Emily Gromenz in Washington reporting for AM.
4: War in the Middle East is continuing to force countries to look for alternative energy supplies. Oil

0: And gas giants are eyeing off a multi-billion dollar LNG deposit in Papua New Guinea. For two decades, it's remained untapped, but that could be about to change. Here's PNG correspondent Marion Farr.
1: Joseph Irai is a landowner from the Barari Delta of PNG's Gulf Province, a vast landscape of serpentine rivers and rich mangrove forests. For his people, the environment is life.
2: We survive from it. We learn from it. We live with it. And when we die, we go back to the land.
1: But 20 years ago, a huge natural gas deposit was discovered around his home. The Elk Antelope Field contains the energy equivalent of 1 billion barrels of oil. Professor Stephen Howes is an economist who's been tracking plans to develop the site known as Papua LNG, plans that have never quite eventuated.
3: You can list a number of separate reasons for delay: change of government, COVID, high construction costs.
1: Oil and gas giants behind the project, Total Energies, ExxonMobil and Santos, have been growing frustrated with the delays. But things could be about to change. War in the Middle East has sent consumers looking for new sources of LNG.
3: So to have a source in the Asia-Pacific region, which is a stable region, it's a region at peace, is very attractive. So that will help this project.
1: PNG, a resource-dependent nation sometimes referred to as the Saudi Arabia of the Pacific, needs the economic stimulus from Papua LNG. But not everyone is confident in its future. Kevin Morrison is a market analyst with the Institute for Energy Economics and Financial Analysis. 3 years ago, he was warning of an LNG glut and said the project could be financially risky. While he agrees things have changed due to conflict in the Middle East, he says the market is still poised to grow.
4: There's so much gas coming onto the market. It's the biggest increase in LNG supply that the market has ever seen.
1: Papua LNG's proponents still haven't announced a single buyer.
4: Normally they have these signed agreements, but for this one, there hasn't been anything signed. So it's just uncertain about where this gas will go.
1: The project also needs to secure financial backing. Nearly 30 financial institutions have backed away from the project after a group of NGOs alleged the project violates the Equator Principles, a globally recognised benchmark for financial institutions to assess environmental and social risks. The complaint raised human rights, biodiversity, climate and transparency concerns. Total Energies says it's committed to respecting the Equator Principles and is working closely with authorities and local communities to make sure the project exceeds social and environmental standards.
0: Marion Farr there. To the UK, where voters in a seaside town in southeast England are about to decide the political future of one of the world's most famous populists, Nigel Farage. The Reform UK leader called a by-election after a scandal surrounding donations he received. But many believe the poll has descended into a circus, thanks to the eclectic mix of candidates. Europe correspondent Elias Kluwer reports.
5: An oppressive summer heatwave is baking the United Kingdom and thousands are flocking to the seaside. Here in Clacton-on-Sea, a traditional resort town 2 hours out of London, the beaches are packed, the Pier theme park is humming and every local hotel is booked through till Monday. But the swelling crowds aren't just in town for the sun. The world's media has descended on Clacton-on-Sea for a bizarre but high-stakes by-election. The poll was triggered after the incumbent MP, Reform UK leader Nigel Farage, resigned from Parliament. His exit came amid an investigation into millions of dollars of undeclared donations he received before he was elected. Mr Farage has been framing this by-election as a pseudo-referendum on his political survival. He's telling voters that the people of Clacton, not Westminster investigators, should be his judges. And while many in Clacton are eager to back Mr Farage at the ballot box, others are less enthusiastic, according to Paul Whiteley, who's a professor of politics at the University of Essex.
6: Voters in Britain don't like being asked to vote for the same person when they think it's not necessary.
5: The major parties aren't taking part in this by-election. In fact, they've barely mentioned it.
6: One of the reasons why they haven't stood is that he now faces a lot of independents. It's a strategic move by the other parties, which I don't think he anticipated.
5: And it's an eclectic mix of candidates. There's the Rejoin EU party, which is putting together an earnest case for politicians to consider returning Britain to the European Union. There's also Count Binface, who's emerged as the primary challenger. is a comedian, John Harvey, dressed as a bin. UK election guru Sir John Curtis says the incumbent will win easily.
7: Frankly, it'd be utterly astonishing if Mr Farage were to lose this by-election. Clacton, where this by-election is taking place, it's the most one of the most pro-Brexit parts of the United Kingdom, and support for reform is very, very heavily located amongst those people who are in favour of Brexit.
5: But a win in the by-election doesn't mean Mr Farage's problems go away. There's the challenges politically. This by-election has hurt Reform's polling numbers, according to John Curtis.
7: But certainly, if Mr Farage was hoping that his arguments that it's an establishment stitch-up, all these arguments and claims, and that I'm demonstrating that indeed the voters want to hang on to me, etc., etc., well, so far at least, his ploy has not been particularly successful.
5: Turnout is expected to be low. In Clacton on Sea, this is Elias Kluwer reporting for AM.
0: And in finance, Wall Street has closed pretty high, just shy of a record. Oil is lower. The global benchmark Brent crude is trading at $88.67 US a barrel. And the Australian dollar's higher too. It's buying 70.6 US cents. And that's AM for today. I'm Melissa Clark. It's half past eight.
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9: Marta Caro, good morning, Southeast. It is 8:30 on your Thursday morning. Hello, thank you very much for your company today. Now, the National Parks and Wildlife Service, they are highlighting the Narracook Caves as the park of the month for this August. Have you been out to the historic attraction lately? Now might be your best time, with discounts available for entry and exciting events planned for the start of National Science Week. We'll give you all the information on that next. And a gambling reform deal between Labor and Liberal, it's on the cards. Should we get rid of 2,000 pages worth of the nation's building code and the Prime Minister's melons? All of that and plenty more coming up in our federal politics check-in before 9 a.m. Get in on the text line now if you have a question for our correspondent Rob Manwaring, 0467 922 783. First, though, let's check the latest in local news with Liz Rymal. Good morning, Liz.
10: Good morning. Making local news today, the Dukes Highway near Bordertown is closed in both directions while emergency services respond to a serious crash. Police say a truck crashed into a tree just before midnight. Major crash investigators are on the scene and the highway is closed between Meatworks Road and Ramsey Terrace. Southern Limestone Coast Mayor Kylie Boston says the family of Helena Wright and her two children, Hazel and Lewis, should be allowed to grieve. Police have ruled the deaths of Ms Wright and her children a double murder-suicide and are preparing a report for the coroner. Police have labelled speculation around the deaths as rubbish. Ms Boston says police should be allowed to complete their investigation.
11: If people can just step back and we give the family time to grieve, and there's the process, APOL are running through their investigations, and we will find out, there'll be a report that goes to the coroner and we'll have that report further down the track.
10: And a South Australian who relies on kidney dialysis three times a week to stay alive says he'd like to see mobile dialysis services extended. The state government recently announced the mobile service was returning to Robe for 13 days in February, which it says helps people requiring the treatment to enjoy a holiday or visit loved ones. While Adelaide resident Bob Veach says he used the service last year in Robe, he says he'd like to see it made available for longer periods. And there'll be more ABC News at 9 o'clock.
9: Thank you, Liz. And sadly, just a very quick update coming through from police this morning on that crash at Bordertown. Literally just coming in the last few minutes. That has now been updated as a fatal crash. So a man has died following the truck and tree collision. So there are reports that the truck had left the road and collided with a tree just before midnight yesterday. So sadly, the driver, a 54-year-old man from Forestville, has died at the scene. Major crash investigators attended and are investigating the circumstances surrounding the crash. A reminder, the Dukes Highway will remain closed in both directions between Meatworks Road and Ramsey Terrace. There are diversions in place and emergency services are asking you to avoid the area as they do their work. Police also saying anyone who witnessed the crash has information that may assist investigators or has relevant dash cam footage. You're being asked to contact Crime Stoppers at crimestoppers.sa.com.au, or you can call them on 1-800-333-000. Information can always be provided anonymously. So sadly, a 54-year-old man from Forestville dying at the scene of that Dukes Highway crash just before midnight last night. The man's death is the 75th life lost on South Australian roads this year.
8: 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Weather update. Weather update.
9: 16 degrees the forecast high for Kingston, Keith and Bordertown today. 15 degrees the tops for Mount Gambier, Penola, Coonawarra, Narracourt, Millicent and Robe. A cloudy day, a medium chance of showers. Not much in it, the Bureau was saying. Just a millimetre or two if you're lucky or not lucky, depending on if you want it to dry up at the moment. A cloudy day forecast across your Friday and Saturday. We will see a bit of sunshine over the weekend, but the morning's starting off with fog, at least near the southeastern border. Cloudy today in the Western District of Victoria. A high chance of showers in the south, a medium chance elsewhere. There's still a strong wind warning in place across the southwest coast of Victoria, so take note of that. Across our coastline, no wind warnings in place, but a cloudy day forecast, a 60% chance of showers. A shower or two in Adelaide, 17 degrees the tops there. Cloudy in Melbourne, 16 degrees the forecast high. Hello, good morning to Bill Murray at Penola, calling in to let us know he had 4 millimetres overnight, just 25 millimetres, just 1 inch for the month so far. That is not a lot, is it? Thank you very much for your figures. Keep them coming this morning. 0467922783 1300 476222. If you do get your rainfall figures in, we'd love to hear from you on today's Select Your Version song competition. It is a rather a big song that we're going to be playing before 10 o'clock. You have the choice between It's Oh So Quiet, originally by Betty Hutton in the 1950s. It wasn't a German song. She did the first English version. She's the American actress. Actress, dancer and singer, of course. And then Bjork released a cover some 40 years later, and the music video from that just absolutely shot Bjork into the spotlight in Australia, where it reached number 6. Take a listen to the versions.
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1: Alan Jones was a broadcasting powerhouse. 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
0: Now, National Science Week officially starts this Saturday and runs until the end of the week, but a local icon is getting a slight head start with festivities and activities on offer. Our Narracourt Caves. They'll be hosting a three-day event starting on Friday night and running until Sunday mid-afternoon. The National Parks and Wildlife Service is taking this month to highlight Narracourt Caves as its park of the month. So there's a bit happening out around there. Thomas Short is the site manager for the Narracourt and Tantanola Caves at the National Park. Good morning to you, Thomas. Thank you very much for your time.
2: I'm more than happy to jump on and have a chat.
0: Now, I'm sure it is park of the month every month for you and your team, but what does it mean for Narracourt to have been highlighted by the National Parks and Wildlife Service throughout this month?
2: So Park of the Month's a great program. It highlights parks across the state, and it's always great to be recognised for that. It brings a little bit of extra attention, so a few radio interviews and a bit more extra advertising to try and raise the profile of parks around the place. So we get a little bit more attention put on us for the month. It also gives us a great opportunity to host a few different activities that we might not usually have on at the park. Yeah, it's a great opportunity for us to basically just do a bit more promotion and encourage people to come and visit the site.
0: With it being Park of the Month, a fantastic time to head out as the tickets are discounted this August.
2: Yeah, so one of the Park of the Month sort of activities, I guess, that we've organised is a 10% discount on a few of the cave tours that we have on offer here. So two of our most popular caves that we take tours through are Alexandra Cave and Victoria Fossil Cave. We run tours through those each day, and we've got a special code that's listed up on the Park of the Month website, and chuck that in when you're booking online, and that'll take 10% off your tour cost.
0: Oh, what a great excuse, especially with it being Park of the Month, of course. But does it help to get more people in the doors? We know sort of winter typically a bit quieter.
2: Yeah, so it tends to encourage a few people to come and visit, but one of the things that we tend to find is really popular with it is the different activities that we do that often will encourage people that have been to the park before to revisit it. So we've got a few other really interesting activities sort of planned. It's also National Science Week starting this weekend, so from the Saturday, so from the 15th. Which is a great opportunity for us to do some activities. They're both focused and show off why Narracourt

0: So we have a fantastic paleontologist or professor who likes to come and visit. His name's Professor Flint, and he's quite well known as the singing paleontologist. So he'll be coming down here along with a band that he works with called the Ammonites, and they're going to be doing a live performance from Blanche Cave on Sunday on the 16th, starting 11. Professor Flint also likes to host a podcast, so they'll be doing a live recording in the Caves Cafe here on the 14th. He'll be doing a bit of a meet and greet just with people that are coming through for the day. So on the 15th in the cafe again, he'll be having a bit of a chat to visitors about fossils and doing a bit of paleo art sort of themed activities with them there on the 15th. He's happily said he'll jump on a few tours, so we've got a couple of special tours organised, one each day on the Saturday and Sunday this weekend, where he'll tag along and provide a bit of a different experience to what you might get when you come through here at the Narrecourt Cave. So quite a few different activities, and yeah, tends to get a good crowd. It's very popular, particularly the performances that we have down in Blanche Cave.
1: Yeah, Professor Flint, he's a big family favourite locally.
0: He is, yes. He never fails to fill the cave up whenever he comes through.
1: Yeah, now that podcast, it's been recorded there previously through Science Week, and the events put it on there. So it's had great success previously, but what's planned for discussion during this podcast recording session?
0: So what I understand is that Professor Flint will be having a bit of a chat to Dr. Liz Reid. So Dr. Liz Reid from Adelaide University, who has done a huge amount of research and work here in the park previously. We had a very large research project wrap up at the end of last year. It was a big Australian Research Council funded project that Parks, the Department for Environment and Water, were also partners on. It provided a lot of insight into a range of things that have changed over time, particularly and around climate and how animals and plants and things like that responded to that change, and how we can use fossils and other things in the caves to work that out. So I imagine that will probably come up as a point of conversation. It'll probably be talking a little bit about how we engage with science and how we pass on that information to visitors as well, because Liz is very interested in science communication and things like that too. So I imagine there'd probably be quite a heavy focus on what makes Narrecourt really special, and probably talking a little bit about some of the recent research that's been conducted here as well.
1: We know Dr. Reid is very generous in her time in the way she keeps the whole community here in the southeast up to date with what's going on underneath us. We are all very interested in the work that is ongoing there always. But especially for this type of thing, do you think it's important that the Narrecourt Rocks events, it really does bring science out for everyone to be able to digest it, no matter your background knowledge or skill levels when it comes to this type of thing?
0: Yeah, I think for a site like the Narrecourt Caves, which is World Heritage listed for, we always talk about the fossils that are in the caves as being really important. But the research is really what unlocks the value. An old bow down in a cave that we don't have any information or context for is really still just an old bone down in the cave, important to look after and protect. But the research is really what unlocks all of the information that's around it and really gives us that insight into the past. Being World Heritage listed means that there's an importance here for the caves at Narrecourt that isn't just for people in the Limestone Coast or in Australia, but for the world. They're universally valued for what we can find here. So trying to make the activities that we run as accessible as possible so that we can get as many people involved. We want the fossils here to be important to that 5-year-old that loves singing and dancing, if they can learn a little bit about that through performances, all the way through to that professor of paleontology that might know everything about the site. We want everyone in between, all levels of access and ability to be able to come here and visit and get a bit of a sense of what makes the park special. So by hosting these activities, we hope to engage with different audiences and groups and try and impart just a little bit of why the Narrecourt Caves is such a unique and important place here in the Limestone Coast, or in the world, I should say.
1: Well, speaking of that accessibility, Tom, whilst we got you, I saw you also offering a live stream tour of the Tantanoola Caves next week. That's pretty amazing to be able to offer to people who can't get to the park.
0: Yeah, a few years ago we ran a few live streams from the Narrancourt Caves, which worked really, really well, and we had a variety of different of speakers of different people that knew quite a bit in a few different fields and areas that were relating to the park. Here at Narrancourt, access is a little bit trickier to some of the caves.

0: And of course, we have a lot of people that might not be able to travel to the site as well. We thought that that worked really well. And while Tantanella Caves is far more accessible in terms of actual physical access to it, it's still a lot of people can't travel to come to the site. So we thought it would be a good opportunity to do something like that again. So while it's not at Narracourt Caves, technically not here for Parklands, we thought it still fit under that umbrella and certainly under the Science Week umbrella. And so a local geologist, Ian Lewis, who's quite well known across the region as well, he's agreed to come out and provide a bit more insight into Tantanella Cave and talk a little bit about what makes it unique. And he usually talks a bit about how it fits into the geology of the region and things like that. So that's a great opportunity for people to be able to learn more about the cave without having to leave the comfort of their home, especially for people that might not be able to actually make it out to Tantanella Caves to jump on and learn a little bit more about the cave, probably even a little bit more beyond what you might learn on a tour out there, because Ian knows an awful lot about the cave. He's probably forgotten more about it than what I actually have ever known. So great opportunity to get that extra bit of insight into that very unique site.
1: Fantastic. We'll give the event details and how to register to attend that in just a moment. But congratulations, Park of the Month. Very well deserving, going to Narracourt and the parks and the caves. Thank you for your time and have a great weekend with the Narracourt Rocks event.
0: Thank you very much. Looking forward to it. It should be great.
1: That is Thomas Short there, the site manager for the Narracourt and Tantanella Caves with National Parks. So for National Science Week, Narracourt Rocks on Friday, 6 p.m. at the Narracourt Caves Cafe, the Paleo Jam podcast live recording with Dr. Liz Reed. That is free to attend, but bookings are essential. Head online for any more information on that. On Saturday the 15th from 11 a.m. to 1 p.m. at the Narracourt Caves Cafe, you can drop into the Caves Cafe to chat with Professor Flint. There'll be a lot of fun young things for the young ones to do. And of course, you can learn about the Mary Anning Art Prize for young South Australians. And then 11 a.m. on Sunday at the Blanche Cave, join dinosaur loving supergroup, the Ammonites, for a free family concert in the best concert venue in South Australia. Of course, Blanche Cave itself. That's free to attend. Again, bookings are essential. Get in touch with the Narracourt Caves yourself if you need any further information. Cave tours with special guest tour guides, Professor Flint and the Ammonites, will be running across the weekend, and you can use the discounted code, which you can find online as well. The live stream of the Tantanella Caves next week, that is Thursday next week from 3:30 p.m. It's all online. It goes for 1 hour, and there is a Eventbrite website on that. If you need the link for it, give us a buzz. We can pass that on to you, or send us a text and we can reply with the link to you. 0467 922 783.
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1: Well, as it is when every Thursday rolls around, we have a lot to get into when we cover off the world of federal politics in the week that was. Rob Manwaring is the Associate Professor with the College of Business, Government and Law from Flinders University. He is our wonderful federal politics correspondent this week. Good morning to you, Rob. Thanks for your time as always.
3: Yeah, good morning.
1: Now, big news this week with the government seemingly going from no, we won't change our gambling reforms, to possibly making a deal with the coalition on this. So explain the background, if you can.
3: Yeah, so the government have been sort of under pressure now to kind of get on top of some of the kind of gambling sort of reforms, because they're really concerned. And there's ongoing concern also within the community about problem gambling and, in fact, the cost that's causing the sort of economy and, of course, the social costs around it. Apparently, it costs up to about $32 billion in how much Australians lose in terms of gambling each year. And so there's a significant push for them to reform this. And then the backdrop is that Peter Murphy, a former Labour MP who's since deceased, was very much pushing for a reform kind of report around this and was calling for a total ban on gambling advertising. So the government's been under pressure now for some time since it's been in office to reform and tighten up restrictions around kind of gambling. And it's been largely friendless up until this point. By and large, the Greens in the Senate had been saying that the reforms on you're offering are too weak. They don't really do anything. They don't really sort of touch the sides. And then whereas the coalition for a while had been in a sort of stance of not really seeking to kind of work with them. But what's transpired in the last couple of days is that Prime Minister Albanese has been seemingly having a number of meetings with Angus Taylor to try and find a pathway forward and get some kind of reforms to push this legislation through. And I think there was a kind of a moment where it was unclear whether Labour were thinking to themselves, are they going to go for any kind of sweeping changes, or would they just actually decide to put the whole things aside? But actually, I think what they're looking to do, particularly at this point in the election cycle, is if they can just try and put this to bed for some time.
1: So what would this deal with the Liberals potentially mean going forward?
3: Yeah, there's various, we don't really quite know yet what sort of discussions are taking place, but some of the flashpoints really are about what the tightening of restrictions will be on TV advertising. So in the kind of current proposals at the moment, there's talk about restricting adverts to just 3 hours between 6 a.m. and 8:30 p.m. and then there'd also be bans during school pickup times, because I think there's a particular debate here about how children get exposed to gambling advertising. And then there's also been talk about a ban on logos on jerseys and in sort of stadiums. And I think that there's probably some discussion there about what those advertising bans would look like. There's also some discussion about whether one way to short circuit this is a discussion of creating a new national regulator as well to oversee this, because at the moment, gambling falls under one of the sort of communications authorities. So there's a debate here about a changing kind of governance structures. So it strikes me that it could be in that sort of space that we might see some sort of agreement, because by and large, I think we could say the two major parties, the Coalition and Labour, generally don't want to go too far down that line. In one sense, because they actually received significant donations from the gambling industry. So in the last 5 years, the Labour Party's received nearly $4 million in money from the gambling industry, and the Coalition's received something like $2.6 million. So in one sense, they want to keep those industry bodies on side. They kind of obviously are significant donors to the political parties, but then they also recognise that more has to be done around problem gambling.
1: What is going to need to be done here? This deal and where the Coalition sort of find their feet with this, it needs to be sort of ironed out.
3: Yeah, and I think what we're seeing is that probably behind doors in the current week is, I think they're working through probably, my guess would be, the sort of detail about where they're going to make some compromises. And I think once they've brokered that sort of deal, then that should go through that should then kind of receive the necessary kind of votes to get through. But there's some internal divisions and backlash within both the major parties. There's some unease within Labour ranks, particularly on the left part, that the Labour Party will be sort of caving in too much. They're walking back from the sort of Peter Murphy reforms. And then also some in the Coalition ranks who are saying that we don't want to overly regulate. So it's a bit of a tricky balance for the two leaders, but it's probably likely that they'll come to some sort of agreement, and then legislation will be put to the Parliament and probably will go through. And I think you'll see some tightening, but it certainly won't go far enough to kind of appease certainly critics and those who are really concerned about the harms that gambling can cause on the community.
1: Are we seeing that potentially playing out because of the sustained pressure the governments are experiencing from broadcasters, sporting codes, gambling companies themselves?
3: Yeah, that's right. And we imagine there's probably quite a good deal of kind of background lobbying as well. And I think, you know, one of the things that I've been reading about is that the gambling industry in particular are saying, well, look, if you overly regulate us and sort of shut us out from some of these debates, then in one sense, they're worried that Australians will then use kind of offshore gambling sort of providers or services, if you want to call them that, which are kind of probably far less regulated in a different way. But there's a sort of sense that the gambling industry recognised that some reform and tightening is coming up. And so what they're trying to do is try and hold the line a little bit and make sure that they are kind of seem to respond to it. And the gambling industry itself has got its reputation is on fire, because there'd been a parliamentary sort of inquiry recently, and of course what came out were revelations around some more, very, unlawful practices about trying to induce gamblers to stay, to just kind of stay gambling and kind of part with their money.
1: We heard those claims of people being offered illicit substances and services to keep them going back to gambling there. It was very interesting indeed. Now, Rob, whilst we've got you, the Home Affairs Minister, Tony Burke, he was due to present an immigration proposal last week, but it's been postponed after much internal debate. Where are we with that proposal now?
3: Yeah, it's likely that Tony Burke would deliver that speech probably next week. And I think what's generally happening is that the debate around immigration more generally is kind of heating up in kind of Australia, and sort of all the parties are, in one sense, are vying for around this. We were expecting a sort of a sense of tightening up or slightly more restrictive approach. And I think that one sort of background reasons why Tony Burke may have delayed his speech is that, in one sense, there was concern that, did Labor have, there would invariably be sort of follow-up questions around the sort of detail of the policy and the changes, and were the government ready to kind of fend off any criticisms, because the Liberal Party and the Coalition and, of course, One Nation will be very much kind of jumping on the government to having a kind of clear response, because you've got taking a backward step. What we've seen is that there's been the big shift in Australia, the way the debate is something called the NOM, the National Overseas Migration Number. So that's basically the number of people coming into Australia. Under the Coalition, it was relatively steady, and then it slightly increased when it got to the COVID years. We hit COVID, and then, of course, there was a complete drop-off. But then since that time, since 2022, then that NOM number really shot up quite high, particularly in sort of 22, 23. But since that point, it's been steadily sort of declining, and now there's this sort of big debate about what that number should be. If it's sort of bouncing around the 550 sort of kind of 1,000 mark, or that sort of level, and what we're seeing is a particularly a bidding war particularly on the right side of politics to reduce this. So One Nation, for example, are saying that they would cap the NOM figure to 130,000 people, which would be a massive, significant drop in numbers. Angus Taylor has been saying that he would try and keep the number well below sort of 200,000. And then I think what we're waiting for is some sense of what the government's stance will be around this. And they're trying to be less fixed on the number and trying to work with Treasury modelling around what that number will kind of look like. So we're kind of expecting government, to kind of perhaps tighten up some of its responses to see if it can kind of try and fend off the right by making it a bit more difficult for people to come to Australia.
1: Yeah, whilst we've got you just a few minutes left before the 9 o'clock news, Rob, but another instance making news this past week, Melongate, what's going on? A confidential memo made its way into the Australian media. What do we know about that?
3: Yeah, so the Prime Minister appeared on a podcast. He was asked questions about unusual gifts he'd received. He'd received a couple of apparently really expensive melons from the Japanese Prime Minister, and sort of made light of this. He sort of was talking about on the podcast and. Particularly the Coalition have just absolutely jumped on this and said that the way he talked about it and a gesture he made was extremely offensive, and they've really kind of tried to jump on this. Then there's been the kind of Japanese government have kind of, I think, have been quite surprised by just the sensationalist kind of reporting of this, and then sort of tried to sort of downplay, not kind of marginalise this. So it's been one of these cases where I think the opposition in particular have really tried to latch on something to try and kind of damage the Prime Minister. And by and large, I'd say these things are sort of very sort of temporary. They're kind of just flicker in the public conscience and we move on. It was much like the outrage, the sort of somewhat manufactured outrage when Anthony Albanese stepped off a plane wearing a Joy Division T-shirt, and then Susan Ley was saying how utterly offensive this was. And I think at the heart of this actually is the fact that the coalition are actually struggling themselves, both to fend off One Nation and also land some punches on the government. So there's something really quite desperate about some of this.
1: Behaviour attacks, I think, is what it's been labelled as. But we appreciate the explanations, yeah, as always. Thank you so much for your time.
3: Yeah, absolute pleasure.
1: That is the Associate Professor at the College of Business, Government and Law with Flinders University, Rob Manwaring. They're giving us our full wrap of federal politics this week. It's 9 o'clock.
4: ABC News with Matt Coleman. Residents of a small town on Eyre Peninsula have been urged to stay indoors due to a fire involving hazardous materials. An advice message has been issued for the agricultural town of Kimber. There's a vehicle fire involving hazardous materials. The Eyre Highway has been closed. A major highway in the southeast is closed in both directions as police investigate a fatal crash. Police say a truck crashed into a tree on the Dukes Highway at Bordertown just before midnight. The 54-year-old driver from Forestville died at the scene. Major crash investigators are there. The highway remains closed in both directions between Meatworks Road and Ramsey Terrace. The Prime Minister Anthony Albanese and the New South Wales Premier Chris Minns are at Tomago in the New South Wales Hunter this morning after announcing a multi-billion dollar deal to keep it open. The $2.5 billion bailout package has been split between the state and federal governments. The Prime Minister says it's key to securing thousands of local jobs at the aluminium smelter and to ensure that it survives in the future. An economic emergency has been declared in Colombia after this week's deadly earthquake. The magnitude 7.4 earthquake reduced multi-story buildings to rubble in cities including Pereira and Cali. At least 240 people have died, with 3,700 injured and hundreds more missing. The UN's deputy spokesperson Farhan Haq says an emergency response fund is being created.
5: Humanitarian assessments are ongoing, particularly in the hardest hit areas, where disruptions to communications, transport and public services continue to hinder relief efforts. Emergency shelter, food assistance, access to safe drinking water and health care for affected communities are among the top priorities.
4: Cost of living pressures are pushing more families to rely on grandparents for childcare, Charmaine Allison reports.
6: A year after her daughter was born, Hayley Boyle returned to work full time so her and her husband could make ends meet. But the more they worked, the more expensive childcare became.
7: You're damned if you do and you're damned if you don't.
6: They turned to their mothers for help instead. The University of Sydney's Dr. Myra Hamilton says they're not alone.
8: Governments are really leaning on grandparents to fill that gap.
6: She says there needs to be greater investment in affordable childcare, more flexible workplaces, and extended paid parental leave to give families more choice.
4: The US President Donald Trump has once again floated the idea of ongoing American control over the Strait of Hormuz. Middle East correspondent Matthew Doran reports.
9: In a post on his Truth Social platform, the US President said his country had total control over the Strait of Hormuz and that it might keep it, describing the US naval blockade of Iranian ports and ships as a wall of steel. At this point in the war, almost 6 months since it began, it's hard to know how seriously to take President Trump's social media missives, given he previously said the US would control the waterway and charge countries for its use, only to walk that idea back less than 24 hours later, after leaders of the Gulf states talked him out of it. This comment may be in response to talks between Iran and Oman about future management of the strait. Matthew Doran, ABC News, Jerusalem.
4: A man accused of making thousands of phone calls targeting women with sexual threats has been arrested in Alice Springs. Police allege the 27-year-old made more than 12,000 calls to Australian numbers in the past 2 months. Federal police notified NT police at the end of July, and they say they identified and arrested a 27-year-old man in Alice Springs yesterday. The man has been charged with 5 counts of using a carriage service to harass, menace and cause offence, and is due to face court in Alice Springs today. A solar eclipse has delighted millions of people across the UK and Europe. For most people in the UK, more than 90% of the sun was covered by the moon. In Iceland and Spain, revelers were treated to a rare total eclipse, plunging the region into complete darkness. These people gathered in northern Spain to witness the natural wonder.
10: It was a great experience, quite unique. I don't know how to describe it. It's like sunset, sunrise in a minute.
11: It was really worth it to drive 2,700 kilometres from Poland.
12: It was really fantastic today because the sky was really clear and I'd never seen the corona before.
4: South Australia's weather: Renmark partly cloudy 17, Mount Gambier shower or 2 15, Port Lincoln cloudy 17, Port Pirie partly cloudy 17, Adelaide a shower or 2, a top of 17 degrees. Currently 13, tomorrow shower or 2, 17, Saturday partly cloudy 17, Sunday partly cloudy 17, Monday partly cloudy 19, Tuesday showers 19, and Wednesday a shower or 2, 18 degrees. ABC News.
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1: Marsha Curry, good morning, Southeast. It is 5 minutes past nine on your Thursday morning. Hello, thank you very much for your company today. Now, we all like checking our rain gauges or the Bureau's updates to see how much rain has fallen over a certain period. But how do you monitor how much water and the quality of it in a large area like a karst spring and alkaline fen wetland? Well, you'll find out the process the Landscape Board is undertaking and what has actually been happening at the 8 Mile Creek Restoration Project that we love hearing about in this next half hour. And would you be able to keep a secret if you saw people filming for a movie or a television series in your own hometown? Is it something you've ever seen before? A few things have been filmed down around here in the southeast. That's what a few people in Panola needed to do last year as a Netflix adaptation of the 1901 novel My Brilliant Career rolled into town. You'll hear from a cafe owner for his experience of helping out the actors and actresses in this next half hour as well. And an odd question: how fast do you think a shark can swim? It is an odd question, but shark enthusiasts, they are scratching their heads over a 600 kilometer plus journey a great white shark made in just 7 days recently, dashing from Port Lincoln all the way down to the Kingston coastline. Maybe she caught the smell of a good meal, maybe she was racing another shark, maybe she just wanted a holiday along the limestone coast. We'll find out a little bit more behind the shark movements along our coastline after 9:30 this morning. And hello to Karen Hatherley on the text line saying, good morning, 8 millimetres in the gauge this morning. Thank you very much, Karen. Karen's voting for Bjork. She gets my vote today. Great cover and a voice for a Pocket Rocket song indeed. Pocket Rocket is a great way to describe today's Select Your Version. It's going to be a big way to play out the show before 10 o'clock this morning. Take a listen to the versions.
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14: You fall in love. Zing, boom. The sky up above. Zing, boom. It's caving in. Wham, bam. You've never been so nuts about a guy. You want to laugh. You want to cry. You cross your heart and hope to die.
13: The cover.

And we've been counting the votes coming in this morning, and we're at a tie. Love to see it get to this pointy end of the show. We're going to need some tiebreaker votes coming in. Who do you think does It's Oh So Quiet better? The original by Betty Hutton from the 1950s, the Bjork cover from the 90s. Let us know your thoughts. 0467 922 783 1300 476 222.

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0: And some great tiebreaker votes coming in for Select Your Version today. Hello to David at Pujanagorik, calling in to vote for the Betty Hutton original. Thank you very much for your vote. Brian voting for the original as well. Paula OB Flat saying definitely the cover of Oh So Quiet. It's going to be very close to see who gets played out before 10 o'clock this morning. Keep your votes coming. Who does It's Oh So Quiet better, Betty Hutton or the cover by Bjork? Let us know your thoughts this morning. 0467 922 783. It's 11 minutes past 9 on ABC Southeast this morning. It's been 3 years since the Limestone Coast Landscape Board purchased a property at 8 Mile Creek containing a rare and endangered karst spring and alkaline fen wetland. Now, we've heard a bit about this project in the past year, but work is ongoing out at the property to complete the restoration process. Water monitoring is central to all of that, looking at groundwater and surface water levels and the salinity of it. Ryan Judd is a water resource management project coordinator with the Limestone Coast Landscape Board. He joins us in the studio for an update. Morning, Ryan. Thanks for coming in.
5: Hey, Beck. Thanks for having me.
0: So, first of all, what are the benefits of holding back water in the landscape, especially for something like the karst spring?
5: Yeah, there's a range of benefits that we can get from retaining more water in the landscape. The obvious one for this project is that we're going to recreate this unique and endangered wetland habitat that's currently being artificially drained to sea. So that's one really great benefit. But there's a range of other benefits, like water security. So having more water in the landscape, it gives it more opportunity for the water to stay there and take longer to recharge into our aquifers.
0: Mm. So when you approach a project like this, and obviously you were working with a blank slate, how do you go about setting up water monitoring?
5: Yeah, we set up a really extensive monitoring program for this project. Some of that's due to the complexity of the site, but also I suppose the investment of the board wanting this project to be a success and restore this wetland that's surrounded by agricultural land and doing that in a way that's going to provide the wetland and ecological benefits, but also protect that neighbouring farmland.
0: Mm, so how far back does the water monitoring go? When did you start?
5: We've collected over 2 years of baseline data now, and that's groundwater and surface water, as you mentioned. So we've got 2 years of data. That's really important, collecting that data and understanding the hydrology of the site and how water behaves at the site before any restoration works are undertaken.
0: Mm. Did anything surprise you?
5: Probably no surprises as yet, which I guess is a good thing.
0: Mm. Yeah. Is there a clear need for more water there, especially surface level water?
5: Well, there's a need there to be able to restore this wetland. So currently, it looks like a farm. Yeah, so it looks like paddocks most of the properties, and we've got these three karst spring features that are currently discharging groundwater across the site. So yeah, holding water back there will have that benefit, but surface water and groundwater, like groundwater's discharging at the site there, so surface water and groundwater are actually very, very closely related down at the coast near Port Mac and 8 Mile Creek.
0: Mm. So what are you hoping to see in the years to come? Like, what's the importance of keeping this water monitoring going?
5: Yep. The real importance, I suppose, is we've got that collection of data there, so we understand how the site's been behaving, and then we'll be able to have that to compare to once the restoration works are undertaken, and we'll be able to see if there's a range of different things, benefits, hopefully to the biodiversity there, but also hopefully we see some benefits to the neighbouring farm properties as well by being able to retain more soil moisture over summer.
0: Mm. So what actually are the water monitoring stations? How do they work?
5: We've got four monitoring stations that are monitoring surface water, so they're spread across the springs across the property, within the creek and one of the wettest paddocks on the property. And one of these is also measuring salinity, not just water level. And then we have six groundwater bores that were drilled across our our property and a north-south transect and then an east-west transect that extend over onto the neighbouring properties as well, so we can understand that how groundwater is behaving on our property and also the neighbouring properties, and then we'll see if there's any changes post-restoration. So they're set up with all these sites are set up with sensors in them that are continuously logging data, and then these are connected to telemetry. So the telemetry system, it works via the mobile network, and it transmits data to our database. So we've got near real time access of water data of all our monitoring stations, and this is all publicly available as well if anyone's interested in having a look, which you can access via our Engage page, which is Save Our Springs, Cass Springs Restoration Project. You'll see it on the Limestone Coast Landscape Board's website.
0: Oh, I'm sure a lot of data nerds out there with their like year-long rainfall figures will be very interested in looking at that type of water data. So what's the next step here? Like, what are you going to be doing to these stations moving forward? Do you think you'll leave it at the four?
5: So we've got 10 all up, and these stations, the data's already being used. So this data's being used to inform hydrological computer models, so we can test a range of different infrastructure options to achieve the restoration, as well as different scenarios. And it's also been used to inform the engineering design, which we're close to finalising. And then we plan to keep the monitoring program post-restoration, so we can understand the changes that have happened, but also so that we've got the ability to at any time see what's happening at the site, and being able to adapt the levels within the wetland as needed.
0: So what are the current flows like through the property? Does it look healthy?
5: Yeah, the property looks healthy. It's been recently destocked, so there's some changes that you'll be able to see there. Mm. Flows are picking up since we've had this rainfall. So, yeah, on average, there's about 54 megalitres or something that discharge through Deep Creek. So, yeah, there's a fairly significant amount of water that comes out of there. Yeah.
0: So is there ever a risk of flooding neighbours?
5: Well, there could be a risk of flooding neighbours, but that's the whole idea of collecting all this data and building these computer models and having this engineering design undertaken, so that we can do this work in a way that's not going to have any negative impacts on our neighbours.
0: Yeah, what do you need to consider to safeguard the surrounding properties?
5: So part of our engineering design that we're finalising, we'll have a weir constructed within the Deep Creek that can hold water back, and then we're going to have levee banks constructed along the wetland boundaries, and that'll help retain water within the wetland and not allow it to extend over into any of the neighbouring properties. And the property is also surrounded by a network of drains, so there's that added protection there.
0: What would this do to the aquifers in the long term as well, those types of engineering feats?
5: We hope to see that there'll be some more recharge at the site, but in these coastal aquifers, these holding water back, this fresh water back in the landscape, has another real important aspect to it of protecting our groundwater aquifers, and that's by protecting it from seawater intrusion. So the fresher water holds back the seawater intruding further into the further inland
0: from
5: the coast.
0: Are the salinity levels healthy, what you would expect them to be from your testing so far?
5: The water there is really fresh.
0: Yeah, fantastic to see. Well, it's going to be very interesting indeed to see what happens. It's almost like a computer game, the way you're like so closely monitoring this water and able to control it through these programs. It's very interesting.
5: Yeah. It's really, really cool that we've got this data and science available to us and able to utilise it.
0: What do you hope to see when you have sort of, you know, years down the track, you've got the data to show you the changes, the effects on the landscape? What do you hope to do with that data? Do you think it's something that other agricultural areas could learn from?
5: Yeah, it would be great if we could show that, holding water back in the landscape and protecting these wetlands can have a positive impact on our biodiversity, but also on our neighbouring neighbouring farming properties. So that'd be a great outcome.
0: Fantastic. Ryan, thanks for giving us the update today. Give that website again, if you can, for where people can look at this real-time monitoring.
5: Yep. It's Save Our Springs. It's our Engage page, and it would be accessed via the Limestone Coast Landscape Board's website.
0: Fantastic. Ryan, thanks for your time.
5: Thanks, Beck.
0: That is Ryan Judd there, the Project Coordinator for Water Resource Management with the Limestone Coast Landscape Board. Head online to their Engage website and click through to the Save Our Springs webpage if you want to hear more or look at more of that online yourself. Some more votes coming in on the text line for today's Select Your Version. So many more that we are back to a tie. I love seeing the competition heating up at the pointy end of the show. But yeah, more votes coming in. Someone saying definitely the cover of Oh So Quiet. Someone saying they're voting for the cover this morning. So we're going to need more votes to come in. 1-300-476-222-0467-922-783. Who does It's Oh So Quiet best? The original by Betty Hutton, the cover by Bjork. Some 40 years later, let us know.

0: Joe Esposito. He is, of course, best known for creating songs for film soundtracks, including You're the Best. That was written for the 1984 film The Karate Kid. It was a very big film indeed. You're on ABC Southeast, where it's 25 minutes past nine.
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0: Well, after filming took place in Panola last year, the adaptation of the 1901 novel My Brilliant Career by Miles Franklin, it is due to premiere today on Netflix. Local filming occurred at Panola's Yallam Park in an 1878 heritage-listed homestead, a pretty perfect place for a story about a young girl growing up in rural 1890s South Australia landscapes. Well, our reporter Aidan McNamara spoke to the Panola Cafe owner Ian Perry for his memories of what the town was like during the days of filming and what he hopes for Panola following the premiere.
2: Yeah, so quite a few of the production crew would often come to the cafe for a quick break from the office. I had a lot of the workers before the show was filming come in, so painters, gardeners, landscapers. A lot of that was done at Yallam Park before the shoot. So the build-up was quite busy as well. During the shoot itself, they had caterers down from Adelaide to look after them at Yallam Park, but the few nights they weren't filming late, they would come to the cafe I opened up as a little restaurant. So I had curry nights, I had pasta nights. The pasta nights were very well received, and their last night of filming, pretty much everybody came to the cafe, and we had a big pasta party.
3: This is quite unusual, right, for a small town like Panola, like to have such a crew, and I know it's not exactly literally Hollywood, but this kind of glitz and glamour of a big production with more than 100 people. How did that feel to have that so close to where you are?
2: I think there's a great buzz around town itself. I certainly got a lot out of it. They were great to work with. And I had actually catered for them at Yallam Park when they first came as a group of about 30 people to look at Yallam Park to work out scenes and where they were going to film. So I looked after them, and that's how I got to know the production crew. Kept in touch with them after the first meeting and offered to open the cafe of an evening when they weren't filming, so they had an extra option around town. In fact, the first week of their filming, one of the pubs was closed, being renovated, which would have left not many dining options of an evening when they weren't filming. But yeah, certainly the pubs were well frequented, as was my little cafe.
3: With these sorts of productions of any kind, often there's code names and people are signing non-disclosure agreements. But with a small town like Panola, it sounds like word did get around pretty fast.
2: Yeah, it was the worst kept secret in Panola for a while, although those that couldn't say anything didn't, but there's too many people knew for the word not to get out. I didn't have to sign any disclosure contracts, so that was a bonus. But yeah, certainly a very large production. I believe the largest production in South Australia, certainly with Netflix ever. I believe they spent about $17 million on the production. And that includes money spent on locals with businesses as well.
3: Do you have any interesting anecdotes from seeing the cast and crew at your venue or around town?
2: I know one day Rowan Nickel was at one of the wineries having wine tasting while they were doing a photo shoot, and they asked him if he'd mind being a model. They didn't know who he was, so he happily jumped in and did it. Then they found out who he was actually there as part of the cast. So Rowan Nickel's been in, I think it was Home and Away. He was in the first Red Dog movie and one of the Star Wars movies.
3: What was the vibe from the community? Do you get a sense that excitement is going on? It was kind of like, oh, this is just happening out of town and we're not actually seeing it. And it's kind of just another day. What was the energy?
2: The vibe from my point of view was one of excitement. A lot of people knew it was happening but didn't know much about it. I knew more than most, but there were certain things I didn't divulge at the time. But yeah, no, it was great having, actually have a chat with a couple of the stars in my cafe was wonderful. So Rowan Nickel, as I mentioned earlier, he came in three or four times. He actually spent half a day in there at one stage. Anna Chancery, who's in Four Weddings and a Funeral, came in and had a chat with her because she loved the relish that was in her role and decided to buy a couple of tubs to take back to her husband.
3: You got the premiere now, and then it's going to go live in 140 different countries. People could be streaming this.